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2: In our message today, we're going to be talking about the mystery of the Trinity. The Trinity is probably one of the deepest and most sublime, profound subjects that we could explore. In our prayer preparing for the service, our brother just said, we're looking forward to Pastor Doug explaining this mystery. I want to tell you right now, it will still be a mystery when the sermon is over. So I'm not going to presume that I am going to be able to unlock all the mysteries of God for you. This is a mystery that we will delve into a little bit together. And there'll be many things that are still very mysterious about it. It's like you and I trying to look at the cosmos through a magnifying glass. We're not going to be able to take it all in. So in the Bible, when we try to understand the mystery of the Trinity, we're venturing on holy ground. It probably wouldn't be inappropriate for me to take my shoes off during this sermon. Carpet would feel pretty good, I know. But it might be a distraction for you. But it is holy ground. And the Bible's pretty clear. We cannot understand God. Let me just give you a few verses. In fact, you might want to have a pencil handy. We'll be looking at a lot of scripture today. And I'll be reading them quickly so as to cover as much as possible. For my thoughts are not your thoughts, nor are your ways my ways, says the Lord. For as the heavens are higher than the earth, so are my ways higher than your ways, and my thoughts than your thoughts. God is so much bigger than we can comprehend. Psalm 145, verse 3, great is the Lord and greatly to be praised. His greatness is unsearchable. Now, you know, if we're saved, and I pray I am, I pray you are, that's why we're all here, right? Amen. You'll live for how long? Forever and ever and ever. Will you ever say, I understand God? So if through eternity we know that we will never be able to fully comprehend God, you'd have to be God to understand God, then how much can we know in this life? But the Lord does want us to know what He's revealed. But keep in mind that this is a big subject and we're not claiming that we can unpack it for you. Again, Romans 11:33. Oh, the depth of the riches, both of the wisdom and the knowledge of God. How unsearchable are His judgments and His ways past finding out. Past finding out. Job 26:14. Indeed, these things are the mere edges of His works, and how small a whisper we hear of Him. But the thunder of His power, who can understand? Here in this world, we just get a fragment of a whisper of what there is to know about God. But who can comprehend the thunder? What's thunder compared to a whisper? Is what Job is saying. Who can understand? John Wesley said, bring me a worm that can comprehend a man, and then I'll show you a man that can comprehend the triune God. So I just wanted to lay the groundwork here that I'm not pretending that I am now going to reveal the mystery of God or the Trinity. But let's look at some things that are revealed in the Bible and understand this as well as we can. Now, this is an important subject for a number of reasons. Do you know wars have been fought over this subject? It's been, nations have been eradicated because of disagreements over the belief of the subject. And someone's going to say, Doug, you're teaching a doctrine that's not even in the Bible. You don't find the word Trinity in the Bible. That's true. You do not find the word Trinity in the Bible. The word Trinity simply means tri, like a tricycle has how many wheels? Three. tri-entity, three entities. It's talking, it's a word that we use to describe the doctrine of the three entities in the Godhead. The Bible does use the word Godhead. There's nothing wrong with the word Trinity. You don't find the word rapture in the Bible. You don't find the word Bible in the Bible. So we can't talk about the Bible because the word Bible's not in the Bible? There's a lot of words that we don't find per se. Millennium is not in the Bible, but if we talk about the doctrine of the millennium, it talks about the thousand-year period that you see there in Revelation chapter 20. And so there's a lot of terms that we use, theological terms, to discuss various doctrines, and this is called the doctrine of the Trinity, the three entities that compose the Bible God. And so that's really what we're discussing. There's no conflict in that. Let me give you some examples in the Bible. Matthew 28, some of the last words of Jesus. After he sends the disciples into the world, he says in Matthew 28, "Go therefore and make disciples of all nations, baptizing them in the name of the Father and the Son and the Holy Spirit." Now it is true in the New Testament, in the book of Acts, when the disciples went out, it says they went and they baptized in the name of the Lord, or in the name of the Lord Jesus, or in the name of Jesus. But Jesus definitely said the name of the Father, Son, and Holy Spirit. That tells me sometimes that the exact wording in the baptism is not the big issue. It's that you're getting baptized into the name of the God of the Bible. And Jesus said Father, Son, Holy Spirit, and that's good enough for me. Amen? Amen. Now, here's the question. Can God be biblically accurate saying, can the Bible be accurate? Can Christians be right saying there's one God and yet saying one doesn't always mean one? And that's the thing to understand. And this isn't double talk. This is good scripture. Again, I'm just giving you a few verses. For instance, right in the beginning, Genesis 1:26, God says, "Let us make man in our image according to our likeness." Now, do you hear more than one in that? Do you know the word that's used there in Hebrew for God is Elohim? That word Elohim is plural. It's like we, us. Whenever I say that, then if I say, we are going to the store, Karen would say, who are you going with? Well, I'm talking about myself. You say, what's wrong with you? Doug's talking about we. Has he become schizophrenic? He's got split personality problems. But so when God says this, it's not because God is confused. The primary word used for God over 2,700 times in the Bible is Elohim. It's the plural. There is the other word, El, which is singular, but the inspired writers chose to use Elohim 10 times more than El. This is all through the mostly the Old Testament. It's a plural. God is communicating himself to us as a plural God because he is composed of these three persons. Now, this is a mystery, and it may still be a mystery when we're done. And then, of course, and some people challenge this verse, but it's in the Bible, I believe it. 1 John 5:7, "For there are three that bear witness in heaven, the Father," that's Father, the God the Father, "the Word," Jesus is the Word become flesh, "and the Holy Spirit. These three are one." That's hard to misunderstand. The three are one. John 17:20. Now this is, I think, the best example. This is in the special intercessory prayer of Jesus. John 17:20. I'll read also verse 21. Christ said, "I do not pray for these alone, but also for those who will believe in me through their word." What's he praying? "That they all may be one." Now he's praying for the 12 apostles, and he's praying that they can be one. How? "As you, Father, are in me, and I am in you." Notice, God is in Jesus, and Jesus is in God. That's going to come up later. That they also may be one, there it is again, "in us, that the world might believe that you sent me." So you've got a nation that's one, you've got the apostles are one, you've got a couple that's one, but we know that there's many persons involved in those. So it's not inconsistent for us to say there is one God, but in the Christian one God, it is composed of three persons. Now, I'm going to talk a little more about, is Jesus God and is the Holy Spirit God? You're not going to hear me talk a lot about, is God the Father God? You know why? I never run into anybody that has that problem. Most Christians agree that God the Father is God, that he gets to be the supreme God, and he's always been, though the... You know, there are actually some who believe that the God who made our universe once was a lower God, but he's worked his way up to being a bigger God, and there are other gods above him. If you could go far enough into space, you'd find them. Problem with that is that would imply that God is learning. And how can you know everything and still learn? Ask a teenager in high school. So God, obviously, if he knows everything, and if he is almighty, how could he be mightier than almighty? But most people agree that God is supreme. But they struggle with what is the role of Jesus and what is the role of the Spirit. By the way, another view of Arianism is that the Holy Spirit is not a person, not only that he was created by Jesus, but that he's not a person, but he's the force, kind of an impersonal force that God works through. And so let's take a look at some of those concepts. First of all, is Jesus fully God? All right, let's find out what the Bible says. Matthew 1:23. They will call his name Emmanuel, which is translated God with us. The incarnation is God, fully 100% God, becoming a man. That's a mystery. You've got a mystery of godliness in the Bible, and that's how God became a man. You have a mystery of iniquity in the Bible, and that's how a creature, the devil, wanted to be God. How could the creature think I can overthrow the Creator? That's a crazy thought. That's a mystery to me. How the devil thinks that he can somehow launch a war, he's a creation, against his Creator. How something that had a limited existence could launch a war and say, I am going to take over the place of the one who is self-existent and eternal. Does that make sense? But that's what he did. So there's the mystery of God, God lowering himself and becoming a man, and there's the mystery of iniquity, the creature trying to exalt himself and become God. What did the devil say to Adam and Eve? Listen to me, you'll be like God. Why did he say that? That's what he wanted. People often superimpose on others their desires. Hebrews 1:8, is Jesus God? But unto the Son he saith, thy throne, O God. Wait a second. Hebrews 1:8, but unto the Son, God, the Father, unto the Son he says, thy throne, O God. To the Son, the Father says, thy throne, O God, is forever and ever. So what does the Father call the Son? O God. Forever and ever, a scepter of righteousness is the scepter of thy kingdom. When Jesus rose from the dead, remember the first week he appeared, Thomas missed it. He said, I won't believe until I see the print in his hands and the scar in his side. And then Jesus appeared that next week. And he said, Thomas, you believe because you've seen. Thomas falls down. You know what he says? My Lord and my God. By the way, that's John 20, verse 26 and on through verse 29. And did Jesus say, no, don't say that. Let's not get carried away. Or did he accept that? My Lord and my God, he called Jesus. Because it's true. Now, quickly, some definitions. The Bible says we should only worship God. Is that one of the commandments? Yes. Even Jesus cited that back to Satan. Matthew 28, should we worship Jesus? And they went to tell his disciples, as they went, behold, Jesus met them, saying, all hail. Hail means worship. And they came and held him by the feet and worshiped him. And he received the worship. But the Bible says only worship God. Hebrews 1:6, it says we're only supposed to worship God, but all the angels worship Jesus. That's in Hebrews 1:6. Revelation 7:11, you can remember that. That's the convenient verse in Revelation 7:11. All the angels stood around the throne and the elders and the four living creatures, and they fell on their faces before the throne and worshiped God. So the angels worship God, and yet it says the angels worship Jesus. Well, if Jesus is God, it's not a problem. You can only worship him. You can only worship God, but if they worship Jesus, he must be God. The Bible says God created. You've read the first verse in the Bible before. In the beginning, God created the heavens and the earth. All right, who is that God that created? John chapter 1, verse 1. In the beginning was the Word, and the Word was with God, and the Word was God. Who is that Word? The Word became flesh and dwelt among us. That's Jesus, right? He was in the beginning with God. All things, and this is very clear in the Greek, all things that were made through Him, all things were made through Him. Without Him, nothing was made that was made. Nothing was made that was made without Jesus. That means that Jesus was not made. He has always existed. He says, I am the Alpha and the Omega. That means as far as you can go, the beginning and the end. As far as you can go in that direction, as far as you can go, eternity to eternity, I am God. He's always been there. Hebrews 1, verse 1 and 2. God, who at various times and in various ways spoke in time past to the fathers by the prophets, has in these last days spoken to us by His Son, whom He has appointed heir of all things and through whom He made the worlds. In the beginning, God created. Jesus is God. Ephesians 3, 9. And to make all see what is the fellowship of the mystery, which from the beginning of the ages has been hidden in God, who created all things through Jesus Christ. Jesus is God. God made all things. The Bible tells us that there's only one Savior, that God is our Savior. Isaiah 43, one Savior. 43 verse 11, Isaiah. I, even I, am the Lord, and besides me there is no Savior. But what does the Bible say? Jude 25, to God our Savior. So only one Savior. God is our Savior in Jude 25. And then there are many verses in the New Testament, including this one, 1 John 4:14, that say Jesus is our Savior. And we have seen and testified that the Father has sent the Son as Savior of the world. Now, am I making sense?
3: Yes.
2: There's only one Savior. God is our Savior, and the Bible says Jesus is our Savior. The only way you can reconcile those is to say Jesus is God. See what I'm saying? So, did Jesus claim equality with God? Wouldn't that settle it? Notice, John 5, 17 and verse 18. Jesus answered them and said, My Father has been working until now, and I have been working. Therefore the Jews sought the more to kill Him, because not only did He break the Sabbath, or at least they accused Him of that, but He said that God was His Father, making Himself equal with God. I mean, Jesus knew what He was saying, and the Jews knew why they wanted to kill Him. Again, John 10, 30, I and My Father are one. So there again you have the idea of, can God be one and still be more than one person? Then the Jews took up stones to stone Him again, because they knew what He meant by that. John 14, 9, Jesus said to him, Have I been with you so long and yet you don't know Me, Philip? He who has seen Me has seen the Father. So how can you say, show us the Father? He says, we're the same. Now, what everyone gets stumped on, if you talk to an atheist about God or an agnostic, and they say, all right, I can tell you where the universe came from. Where did God come from? I'll say, well, I don't know where God from, but you can't tell me where the universe came from. Because what you'll do is you'll say, our world came from our solar system when it formed and the sun exploded and sent these planets spiraling out into space. Where'd the sun come from? Well, they'll say, the sun came from, you know, a supernova out there when there was an explosion and all these suns were sent whirling off into space. I'll say, okay, where'd that come from? Well, these nebulous gas particles collided and exploded and there was a big bang. I said, where'd the stuff come from, that combustible material that caused the Big Bang? And eventually, evolutionists, atheists, agnostic will all say, well, there's a mystery. Something always existed. So they're at the same place you're at. The difference is, our something that always existed was intelligent and powerful. Theirs is all a big accident. So you can describe everything you see around you as the result of an intelligence with purpose or just a big accident. We can all go home now and there is no purpose to life. So I choose to believe there is a purpose. I see too many things that seem to reflect intelligence. So Jesus has always existed. John 17, 5. And now, O Father, glorify Me together with Yourself with the glory that I had with You before the world was. See, Jesus laid aside the glory, the perfect equality He shared with the Father before the world was. He came and He lived among us. He was then received back up into glory. He is again glorified at the right hand of the Father. He is 100% God. So, Hopefully you can see that Jesus is God, and I didn't cover all the evidence. What about the Holy Spirit? Now, most people will say, well, if Jesus is God, we don't have a problem believing the Holy Spirit is God.

0: leads us or guides us. It's not an impersonal force that leads us or guides us. I got a GPS in my car. How many of you have a GPS on your phone or in your car? Let me just see, because they're making their way around. All right. How many of you have ridden with somebody that has a GPS? I've set a destination before in my car. Maybe I'll go visit somebody. On the way, I'll see a store, or I'll think of something else, an errand I need to do, and I'll say, oh, I didn't know that store was here. I'll turn off, and my GPS says, turn, make correction, rerouting, turn left here. And I'm thinking, oh, I'm sorry, did I offend you? Mine's a lady voice, you know, and I just always think of my mother, turn here, okay. And I don't want to hurt her feelings, and so I'll turn. I was going to go to the store, but you told me to. Is that what I think? I don't care what she says. It's a computer. It's just a force, right? I'm not going to hurt its feelings. I never hear it say to me, oh, come on, please turn here. You're going to hurt my feelings if you don't. I'm going to weep little transistor tears out of if you don't turn here. Does it care? No. But does the Holy Spirit care? If he's just a computer, if he's just an impersonal force, he cannot be grieved. But the Bible says you can grieve the Spirit. Matter of fact, Jesus says, John 16:13, when he, the Spirit of truth, is come, he will guide you into all truth. You know, I understand that years ago, before GPS, when the Arabs were going across some of these vast deserts in Saudi Arabia, sometimes they'd have sandstorms. They couldn't even see the sun to determine east from west. Many of those caravans, they kept a dove with them, a homing pigeon. They kept a thread tied on its leg, and they would release it, and it would always fly towards home. It would make a beeline towards home, and they'd hold it in their hand to find out which way, and the Holy Spirit will lead us. And he'll guide us. You'll feel sometimes that tugging in your heart. He'll never lead you contrary to the Word, because the Holy Spirit is one with Jesus, who is the Word. They'll never conflict with each other. I've met people before that say, I know the Bible says this, but the Spirit is telling me, as though it's different or fresh information. The Spirit of God will never conflict with the Word of God, because it is the Holy Spirit that inspired men to write the things that they wrote. Isn't that right? Holy men wrote as they were inspired by the Holy Spirit. It says the Holy Spirit guides them. Do you know that I think there's 15 times Jesus referred to the Holy Spirit as he. He could have said it. Why did he say he? That was his chosen word. The Bible tells us the Holy Spirit comforts. Now, if the Holy Spirit is just a power, who gets comfort from, you know, hugging an electric pole? That's not going to give you comfort. If he's just a power with no personality, you find comfort from a person. The Bible says he convicts. Now, I remember the greatest conviction I felt is sometimes from my grandmother's look. And she just looked at me. That comes from a person. John 16:8. And when he has come, notice he will convict the world of sin and righteousness of judgment. And then if the Holy Spirit is just a force, you notice what the greatest sin is? What's a sin that cannot be pardoned? Blasphemy against the Holy Spirit. Matthew 12:31-32. Therefore I say unto you, every sin and blasphemy will be forgiven, men. Even if you sin against the Son, he said it'll be forgiven. But blasphemy against the Holy Spirit cannot be forgiven in this life or in the next. He's grieved. I mentioned that already. Ephesians 4:30. Do not grieve the Holy Spirit of God, by whom you are sealed. He's a real force. So the Bible's really clear that there is a Trinity. There is a Father, Son, and Holy Spirit. It's not one God that changes masks. It's not one God that decided to create lesser gods in Jesus and the Spirit. There are three divine, equal, eternal persons that are involved in your creation and in your redemption. It's not just that Jesus loves me. Jesus said the Father himself loves you. God the Father so loved the world, he sent God the Son. And it was a sacrifice for all three to save you. And that should just tell us that something about what we're worth.
1: What does it mean to be a Christian? There are those who say, oh, I'm a Christian. I'm just not a practicing Christian.

0: What they're saying is that they've accepted Christ earlier in their life, then figured out once they were saved, they couldn't be lost. Is that what the Bible teaches? Does it matter if we practice the teachings of Christ or not? Is it true that once you're saved, you can't be lost? What is predestination? What does it really mean to follow Jesus? 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
2: I was having some problems in my life I really didn't know how to deal with. I just said to myself, I said, God, if you're real, show yourself to me. And then I think one day at my mother's house, they were watching the final events of Bible prophecy. There was something about the way Doug preached and things that I felt that touched me. No matter how bad of a sinner you think you are, the Lord Jesus loves you no matter what you've done.
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4: The following program deals with subject matter that may be inappropriate for younger children. Parental discretion is advised.
5: I don't understand. Why did this have to happen to me?
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5: Where is God?
7: Hello, and welcome to Rock Questions, Relevant Answers. This is a program where we look at the questions that you've sent, and we try to answer them from a biblical perspective using the Word of God. My name is Michelle Dukamas, and these are my co-hosts, Mark Payton and Dee Casper. Today we're going to be going into a topic that we started in a previous episode on addictions. And I will forewarn you that some of these questions are pretty big and raw questions. In fact, if you have young children watching right now, you may want to use caution, or you may even want to not have them in the room for some of these topics. And so that's just something to consider as we go forward. But these are some real questions that we've received. And I'm going to start with one that comes from a man age 27 in Ohio. It says, how do we deal with addictions such as pornography, masturbation, sports addiction, and a flirtatious spirit? It's a lot in that one.
8: Yeah, I mean, I think the first most biggest thing is to reemphasize the fact that we can't overcome. Right?
7: We can.
8: This is not an issue of, you know what, these are just too difficult to overcome, we can't do it. We don't have to get lost in hopelessness. These are very, very possible to overcome.
9: I think that one of the things to consider, we'd kind of dealt with this in the previous side, was that the main reason for addiction, period, is that there is some pain in our life that we're seeking to numb. We feel bad, and so we're running to something to make ourselves feel good. I just think from a ground level, I remember someone shared this with me a couple years ago, and it was literally one of the most life-changing things I ever heard. Because I knew in a moment that what they told me was true. It was a licensed counselor. They said that every addiction we have in our life is us seeking the pain that we're feeling. The immediate thought in my mind was, that's true. But then the second thought was, but where's the pain? Because what I didn't know was that I had spent a majority of my life, I think at this stage I had spent 25 out of 30 years of my life not knowing that principle and that premise. And what I didn't know was that you can spend a majority of your life numbing pain without even knowing that you're feeling pain.
10: Wow. Mm-hmm.
9: Never cried myself to sleep, never saw counselors. I didn't understand the issues from my childhood and so forth, from parents being divorced to my mom being beat up by the guy she married after my dad. Things that really messed me up as a kid and sent me into a tailspin, and some strongholds that I'd had in my experience for years all started around that same time. I never knew. Never connected the dots until that moment. So I think that's one thing that can be helpful is start asking the question. And the beautiful thing is, does God know where you're feeling pain?
11: Yeah.
9: Yes.
11: He does.
9: Does God know the answer to the pain that you're feeling? Yes. What God needs is permission and a willingness from our part to go through that process. Because God wants us to have a life and that more abundantly. That's why Jesus came. The enemy comes to steal, to kill, and destroy our identity, our happiness, and a successful experience. So I would start there. Just we have to understand that's why we're addicted.
8: Yeah.
9: Otherwise, principles won't help. Because if by the grace of God you stop whatever X behavior is, masturbation or sports addiction or becoming a news junkie or whatever, conspiracy theorist, whatever you want to run to, if that's what your addiction is, if by the grace of God you stop that because you just know that X behavior is bad, don't do X behavior, the problem is you're still hurting.
11: Yeah.
10: Yeah.
9: So even if that behavior is gone, the pain is still there and you're going to run into something else to numb your pain.
10: Pop up in another place.
9: Exactly.
10: Yeah. Like trying to pull a dandelion weeds or chop off the top, it just comes up again.
9: That's right.
10: Yeah.
8: You know, another thing too that I would add on to that is that in addition to pain that we've experienced and hurt, there's also a lot of hopelessness that is involved with addictions. You go to things when you don't feel like there's any hope for things. And I think starting on to the road to recovery from this thing, I think the first principle is to find hope.
9: Yes.
8: That we can go to God and find hope in Him and in His Word. I think because so many of these things are rooted in our own feelings of hopelessness, the Word of God is perfectly suited to bring us hope. Through the patience and comfort of Scriptures, we might have hope. You know, communing with God and laying our burdens on Him and really seeking Him as our counselor, Him as the one who we can cast all our cares upon Him, you know? These are some of the first key elements, I believe, in getting that hope. Who is it, Paul, that says we are saved by hope? It's one of the key elements in gaining that hope that can start us on that road.
9: A lot of shame that comes with addiction too, right?
10: Like, glad you're saying.
9: So there's a form of pain that's in my experience, and so I'm running to something to numb that pain. The problem is, after I run to that one, it doesn't fill me. We talked about that in a previous episode with the woman at the well, that, you know, Jesus says, this water you're coming here for is going to make you thirst again. It can't fill you. So it doesn't fill you. What it does fill you with is shame. Not pleasure, contentment, and wholeness. And so now, what do you do with this shame? You run to the addiction to escape your shame. But then you feel shame again for it, and it's this vicious cycle that doesn't seem to want to end. And so I think that shame may not be what brings you into addiction, but it's certainly one of the things that keeps you there. And that has to be dealt with as well. And what I love is that in 2 Corinthians chapter 5 and verse 21, it says that God made Jesus, who knew no sin or addiction, right, to become sin, to become my addiction. Why? So that I might become the righteousness of God in Christ. Shame is, so guilt is that I've done something wrong. Shame is that I am something wrong. And anyone who's wrestled with addiction, I've been there, we just feel like I'm nothing but a fill in the blank addict. I'm nothing but a sex addict. I'm nothing but an alcoholic. I'm nothing but a someone who's addicted to tobacco. I'm nothing but a homosexual. I'm nothing but a whatever the situation may be. We identify ourselves by our sin. But the beautiful thing is Jesus came to identify with what we're stumbling with so that we could now be identified with His righteousness. This is what He wants for us. He's offered a divine solution and an identity swap. Satan is the chiefest of identity thieves. And Jesus came to set us free from that.
10: And we're big with figuring out which sins or addictions can and can't be talked about, sadly. It's like there's the taboo one. If you're dealing with pornography or some of these things, it's horrible and bad. But if you're dealing with pride or other things, it's not. Yeah. And that's not scriptural. You know, these things are not more or less in God's eyes. He's looking to redeem the heart of those. Right. And, you know, this kind of all of this, I'm going to continue this whole discussion into our next question because it really relates to the whole same thing. We have someone else here, a female, age 28, from Washington, that is saying, what are some strategies for overcoming long-term strongholds or addictions in our lives? So once we realize kind of what's behind them, what can we do, guys? Where do we go for help with this?
9: First of all, acknowledging you have a problem and seeking accountability. Any form of addiction is something that the temptation is to do it in the dark, to keep it to yourself. One of the most liberating things for me to do actually happened like less than 100 yards from this building, just outside of this building. I came to a camp meeting a few years ago, and I ended up meeting someone, and through our discourse, they opened up about something that they were wrestling with, which is the same thing that I was wrestling with. And for the first time in my life, guys, I felt human. I realize that I'm not the only one. Someone else has wrestled in this area. And this is what Paul talks about in 1 Corinthians 10, where he says that no temptation has overtaken you except such as is common to man. Other people have dealt with this. But it says, but God is faithful, who will not allow you to be tempted beyond what you're able, but with the temptation will make a way of escape. So the first aspect of that formula for success to some degree is that I recognize that someone else had gone through this. I felt human, and immediately I had someone that could be an accountability partner for me, that was a safe person for me to talk with about what I was going through. We could pray together. We could encourage each other with scripture on that battle. But it's helpful. We talked about this in a former episode. We need to have also forms of accountability who aren't going to be more prone to take it easy on us because they're struggling the same way. It humanizes your struggle, but it's helpful to have people who are counselors who are farther down the road than someone who's struggling at the same time. And when we're tempted, the Holy Spirit is prompting us. There's another way. Right? When Jesus comes to our well and says, I have something better to offer you than you're coming here for, that's the first thing, is recognizing the Spirit's prompting when you're tempted to make the wrong decision and choosing to trust that God, when we're convicted before we sin, that's not a sign of condemnation from God. It's literally a lifeline for help. We shouldn't run from conviction. We should run to Jesus in conviction because what he's telling us is there's a way of escape. There's a way out. I'm here because I love you and I want you to get out.
8: Now, here's another aspect in a very practical sense. I think anybody who has struggled with this can know from experience that, you know, at a certain point, it gets exceptionally hard to stop the train from moving, right? You know, one of the best ways to curb this is to stop it before it starts, right? And I think a lot of us try to deal with this head on, like we're at the point where the train is already going 60 miles an hour and we're trying to stop it and then we can't stop it and then we feel like we're hopeless because we can't stop it at that point. You know, the best strategy is to attack it at the beginning. And here's a quote that I really appreciate. It's from a book, Testimonies to the Church, Volume 2, that I think really has a lot of power in this. With watchfulness and prayer, somebody's weakest points can be so guarded as to become their strongest points, and they can encounter temptation without being overcome. So the beauty of this is that, like, if you're wrestling in this, like, really bad right now, this can be actually your strongest point, which is powerful. But here, how does it say watchfulness and prayer? Watch, like, what are the things that are triggering you? You know what? Like, are you going on Instagram late at night? Are you doing different things? You know what your own individual triggers are, but are you putting yourself on the grounds to be tempted? Or another one, like, you know, there's a lot of different things that can get us into that, but making sure, looking at it practically in your own life and saying, okay, what's getting to me? And then being intentional about removing those things from you.
9: Yeah, that's presumption. To keep playing with that is presumption.
10: Right. You know, it's scriptural. Romans 13:14 says, but put on the Lord Jesus Christ, and, which is interesting, and make no provision for the flesh to fulfill its lusts. I think sometimes the issue is we try to do either one or the other and not both. Either we're trying to make no provision for the flesh, but we're not putting on Jesus. We're like, yeah, I'm going to Jesus. But at the same time, we still have those doors of temptation just sitting there. And instead of running from it, we're kind of crawling from it, hoping it will catch up, as I've heard someone say. And we don't want that. Mm-hmm. So there's the union with Christ and at the same time cutting off those doors. Something that I love is in Colossians chapter 3 as well. Colossians chapter 3 verse 2, it says, set your mind or affections on things above, not on things of the earth. For you died and your life is hidden with Christ in God. There is a shift, an identity shift that Christ wants to make as we go through this process of saying, this is not you anymore. You are human. You are not this person who did this anymore. You died. And the fact that we can get up with a new life in Christ. But to do this, it says, set our minds on things above. And so it's kind of like you were saying, Mark, where are we focusing? And that's going to really dictate a lot of our success or failure is where our focus is.
9: I want to make a point about our feelings. Sometimes it kind of drive us. And this is a beautiful quote on a commentary on the life of Christ. It's from a book called Desire of Ages. It says, do not wait to feel that you were made whole. Sometimes we feel like I need to wait until I feel like I'm good enough or that things have changed. But they say, no, don't wait for that. Believe what his word says and it will be fulfilled. Put your will, your power of choice on the side of Christ. Will to serve him. And listen to this. In acting upon his word, you will receive strength. So in the command of God is the power of God to walk in it. So when he told this man in John 5 to rise, take up his mat and walk, with that was power. So when God says that he doesn't want us to fall into sexual sin or temptation any other way, he's giving power to overcome. But they close with this thought. Whatever may be the evil practice, the master passion which through long indulgence binds both soul and body. I love this. Christ is able and he longs to deliver. He will impart life to the soul that is dead in trespasses, and he will set free the captive that is held by weakness and misfortune and the chains of sin.
10: Amen. So for those of you today who are listening to this and are dealing with addictions, first of all, know you're not alone. We all have dealt with this, but Christ offers hope. He offers healing. He offers victory. Continue to, I ask you to continue to watch. If you have questions, you can submit them on our Facebook page, RQRA3ABN. And until next time, God bless. We'll see you later.

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Hey everybody, it's Chris Tomlin here. Just want to talk to you just a couple minutes about worship. And, you know, obviously I love being a part of worship songs and worship music, and that's what I dedicate my life to, is trying to write those songs. And we think about worship, worship's a massive idea. It's a big idea. But what is it really? And I've just been reminded, it's a simple thing I've been reminded of recently, but may this encourage you today, that worship is more about seeing, having your eyes open, than it is singing. It's more about seeing than singing. And what do I mean by that? We have an album coming out this fall called Never Lose Sight. And the idea is that we would never lose sight of the cross. We would never lose sight of the mercy of God. We'd never lose sight of the grace of God. We would never lose sight that all things, everything is possible with God. We would never lose sight that God works all things for good for those who love Him. We'd never lose sight that you are a loved son and a loved daughter of a good, good Father. The thing that defines you the most today is that you're a son and daughter of the King. We would never lose sight of Jesus. Never lose sight of the reason that all of this exists. No matter what's coming at you today, the reason that all of this exists today is because of the cross, what Jesus has done. The reason there's a church, the reason there's I'm talking to you today, the reason we have songs to sing is because of the hope that's found in God. So that your eyes would be open. My encouragement to you today is that you would keep your eyes open. You ask God to open your eyes and show you that you're surrounded today by angel armies all around you today. No matter what you're fighting, no matter what you're going through, God is with you. He is for you. And if God is for you,

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1: What is truth? 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
1: Jesus Christ said, "For this reason I came into the world, to testify to truth." God's word has absolute truth. Here's what the scriptures say. Philippians chapter 4 says, "Do not be anxious about anything, but in everything by prayer and petition, with thanksgiving, present your requests to God." And 1 Peter chapter 5 says, "Cast all your care upon Him, for He cares for you." For more of God's truth, visit BibleInfo.com, a public service of the Seventh-day Adventist.

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1: So last week, I woke up in the middle of the night to go to the bathroom. Now, don't judge me, because I'm in my 40s and I have to go to the bathroom like every night. But I was trying to be very quiet and let my wife sleep. And so as I'm walking across the bedroom, I end up stumbling on this huge basket of clothes. And I really hurt my toe, and I did not make it quiet. I mean, I was really loud about it, and my wife woke up, and it was a big mess, and she was not happy with me. Well, the next morning, I went to IKEA, and I bought myself a nightlight so I could actually see around the darkness. Now, I was thinking to myself, darkness is actually a good thing at nighttime for you to sleep. But for most of us, we need light to get around in our life. You know, I'm reminded in Matthew chapter 5 where Jesus says, "You are a light upon a hill, a city upon a hilltop, for your light to shine for the whole world to see." You know, my question for you today is, what kind of light are you and I being in our world? Do our coworkers, does our boss, do our neighbors know about the kind of light that we're shining? Do people see the Jesus light shining in our life? It's a question that we need to think about, and whether or not we're actually proud of people knowing that we shine the light of Jesus. I'm Chaplain Kumar, and this is the 1 Minute Devotional.
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1: What is truth? Ever since humans have existed, we've been searching for truth. Today, it's popular to believe that there is no absolute truth. Today's question, what do you think of being immersed in the waters of baptism?
2: Enlightening feeling, but I never did understand it myself.
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4: It's a symbol. 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
1: Jesus Christ said, "For this reason I came into the world, to testify to truth." God's word has absolute truth. Here's what the scriptures say. In Acts chapter 2, Peter replied, "Repent and be baptized, every one of you, in the name of Jesus Christ, so that your sins may be forgiven." For more of God's truth, visit BibleStudies.com, a public service of the Seventh-day Adventist Church.

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2: So you may be surprised to learn that I'm a huge germaphobe. I wash my hands 4, 5, 6 times a day. I never share food with anybody, and I always carry hand sanitizer with me. In fact, I'm always pumping the stuff in my hands throughout the day. So you have to be able to realize that I was very upset and surprised when I read a study that said that too much hand sanitizer actually isn't good for you, that your body needs some germs. Your body needs to be able to fight against some of these kinds of germs. And so I was thinking to myself, actually, too much of a good thing may be actually too good for you. And sometimes we need to have moderation in our life. I'm reminded by Philippians chapter 4, where it says, "In all things, be moderate and considerate in all things that you do." And I think that's a good lesson for Christians, that sometimes we do things and we think it's good for us without realizing that if we do too much of it, it actually may be harmful in our own life. I'm Chaplain Kumar, and this is the 1 Minute Devotional.
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1: What is truth? Ever since humans have existed, we've been searching for truth. Today, it's popular to believe that there is no absolute truth. Today's question? How important do you think it is to forgive others?
2: Well, it depends on the actions.
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1: Jesus Christ said, "For this reason I came into the world, to testify to truth." God's word has absolute truth. Here's what the scriptures say. In Matthew chapter 6, Jesus said, "Your heavenly Father will forgive you if you forgive those who sin against you." And Ephesians chapter 4 says, "Be kind and compassionate to one another, forgiving each other, just as in Christ God forgave you." For more of God's truth, visit BibleInfo.com, a public service of the Seventh-day

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1: My grandfather was the child of a priest and priestess in southern India. They were the idol makers in their local village. And so he was destined to be the next priest until one day when he was playing soccer in the fields, he met some Christians. And they introduced him to Jesus. And all of a sudden that changed his life. And very shortly thereafter, he went to boarding school, became a Christian, became a pastor, and started leading others to Christ. There's a Bible verse found in 2 Corinthians chapter 5, verse 20. It says, "Therefore, we are ambassadors for Christ, God making his appeal through us." I want you to think about that. If it wasn't for that chance encounter for those kids to make friends with my grandpa, he would have never become a Christian. And if he would never have learned about Jesus, I would not be here today. Think about the appeal that you're making on behalf of God. I'm Chaplain Kumar, and this is the 1 Minute Devotional.
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1: What is truth? Ever since humans have existed, we've been searching for truth. Today, it's popular to believe that there is no absolute truth. Today's question, what's a benefit of attending church?
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5: 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It's His idea, so I'd say go with it.
1: 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God's word has absolute truth. Here's what the scriptures say. Hebrews chapter 10 says, "Let us not neglect our church meetings, as some people do, but encourage and warn each other." Also, Luke chapter 4 says, "Jesus went to Nazareth, and on the Sabbath day, He went into the synagogue, as was His custom." For more of God's truth, visit BibleStudies.com, a public service of the Seventh-day Adventist Church.

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Hey, I'm Josh Wilson, and I want to share with you a little bit about worry. I struggle sometimes with worry and anxiety in my life, and actually was just talking to some friends about it today and wondering what to do with worry sometimes. So I want you to do something. I want you to not think of a red fire truck. I bet you just thought of a red fire truck. Sometimes that's how I feel when someone is like, hey, don't worry. I'm like, okay, and I'm trying not to worry, but then I'm worried about trying not to worry. And so the thought just came to me, you know, maybe rather than trying to will myself into not worrying, it might be helpful to just focus on God's promises and think of something else besides whatever it is I'm worrying about. So in Matthew 6, Jesus says, do not worry about tomorrow. Tomorrow will take care of itself. And again, if it's like someone's like, don't worry, sometimes I start worrying. So instead I think, man, what are the promises of God that I can focus on instead? Maybe get my mind off of that worry. Just one verse before that, he says, seek first the kingdom of God and his righteousness, and all these things will be given to you. So to seek the kingdom of God instead of focusing on that worry, I find can be really helpful. So here's one other practical verse that might be helpful if you're struggling with worry today. It's Exodus 14:14. And this has been really helpful for me in times of worry and anxiety. It says, the Lord will fight for you. You have only to keep still. That verse has meant a lot to me in my more worrisome moments. So rather than trying not to worry and willing yourself into that, just focus on the promises of God and He'll be faithful to those.

It's time now for the Old Time Gospel Record Show on KPOG with Shirley Carr. Okay, Shirley, drop that needle.

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1: What is truth? Ever since humans have existed, we've been searching for truth. Today, it's popular to believe that there is no absolute truth. Today's question, do you believe in angels?
2: I believe that people that we know who passed away are kind of looking over on us and giving us good vibes.
3: They exist. I don't know in what manner. I don't know if they're sitting on my shoulder or if they're the bird that's flying over the sky.
1: Jesus Christ said, "For this reason I came into the world to testify to truth." God's word has absolute truth. Here's what the scriptures say. In Hebrews chapter 1, are not all angels ministering spirits sent to serve those who will inherit salvation? And in Psalm 34, the angel of the Lord encamps around those who fear him and he delivers them. For more of God's truth, visit BibleStudies.com, a public service of the Seventh-day Adventist Church.

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2: So after I turned 40 years old, it seemed like my entire body started to deteriorate. My body just aches. My hips ache, my joints ache, I get headaches all the time. In fact, I'm always walking around with this little bottle that has extra strength Tylenol just to help me with the pain that I sometimes feel. You know, the book of Job in the Bible reminds us that we're only on this earth for a short time and that our bodies are going to decay. It says like moths are going to just eat up our bodies. Now, that sounds pretty depressing, doesn't it? The idea that we're going to be just being decayed. But I'm reminded by the book of Revelation, where Jesus tells us, he says, he will wipe every tear from their eyes, and there will be no more death or sorrow or crying or pain. All these things are gone forever. You know, that's the one assurance that we have in this lifetime, is that we're only here on this earth for a very short time. And one day Jesus is going to reunite us, and there will never be pain again. I'm Chaplain Kumar, and this is the 1 Minute Devotional.
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1: What is truth? Ever since humans have existed, we've been searching for truth. Today, it's popular to believe that there is no absolute truth. Today's question, what is God's opinion on swearing and using his name in vain?
2: Vulgarity is not something that should be used. I know that it's used a lot by a lot of people.
3: I don't think somebody's going to go around cussing and using the Lord's name in vain is something a Christian would do.
1: Jesus Christ said, "For this reason I came into the world, to testify to truth." God's word has absolute truth. Here's what the scriptures say. Ephesians 5 verse 4 says, "Obscenity, foul talk, and coarse joking, these are not for you." Also, Exodus 20 verse 7, "You shall not use the name of your God irreverently, for the Lord will not hold him guiltless who takes his name in vain." For more of God's truth, visit BibleStudies.com, a public service of the Seventh-day Adventist Church.

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I'm Josh from The Afters, and I just wanted to share with you some things from the last couple of years. It's been one of those seasons in my life where there's been a lot of loss and a lot of pain. I've lost some people really close to me, been through a lot of pain and struggle in my own life, and seen so many friends walk through some pretty awful tragedies. And during this season, I've seen that God is so faithful, that He's with us in those dark nights, that He's with us through every painful moment, and that He will never leave. There's a passage in Deuteronomy 31:8 where it says, "The Lord your God goes before you. He's always with you. He will never fail you or forsake you. So there's no reason to fear." And that's really what I've experienced, is God's presence through all of that. I've seen God work in some pretty incredible ways. And I know that He's a God that can restore even the most broken things. One of the coolest stories that I've seen of redemption and restoration is in my brother. I have a brother who was a drug addict for over 10 years and was addicted to meth. And it cost him everything. He had been a successful guy. He had his dream car, a beautiful house, a family, his dream job. And he lost everything because of his addiction. Ultimately, he ended up getting busted for having a meth lab in his kitchen, and it was all taken away. He lost his car, his home was taken away, he lost his job, and his children were taken away by Child Protective Services. I remember being so frustrated and thinking, man, he's just a lost cause. He will never get better. And I went to my mom and said, I don't know if my brother is ever going to get better. And I'll never forget what she said. She said, "We cannot give up on the people that we love, because no one is ever too far gone for God's love." And she said, "We need to commit to pray for him." And so we did. We prayed for him every single day. And we watched as things continued to get worse. And he spent time in jail and watched his entire life crumble apart. But ultimately, it was that rock bottom that he had to reach. And he finally checked himself into a Christian rehab. And that was where he gave his life to Jesus. And it was at that moment that everything started to turn around. And since then, he's gotten clean. He's now been clean for over 10 years. And everything that he had lost has been restored in his life. He does have his house again. He has his car. But more importantly than anything, he has Jesus in his life. He has his family back together. He's a great father to his kids, a great husband to his wife. And it's an example that God can restore even the most broken things. And it's really taught me that we can't give up on the people that we love. And God can help us through

any of our struggles. There is a story in Scripture that's one of my favorites from 2 Chronicles, where you meet a king named Jehoshaphat. I've always thought that was a funny name. But Jehoshaphat and the people of Judah, they're coming up against this huge army. And they think there's no way that they can defeat this army. And God comes to them and says, you know what, you don't even have to worry about it. He says, do not be afraid or discouraged because of this vast army, for the battle is not yours, but God's. And so Jehoshaphat told his people to trust God, to pray, to worship. He actually had his generals go down and worship God. And they prayed and they trusted that God would deliver. And you know what God did? He went before them and he set ambushes out in front of the invading army, and he defeated the army for them. That's how good God is. And he does go before us. And just like David went before Goliath, we can face anything in this life with the power of God on our side. So I want to encourage you, when you find yourself in the midst of the battle, when you find yourself up against something that seems insurmountable, trust God, pray, and know that he is with you, and that he actually goes before you and works on your behalf, fighting with you in these battles of life.

0: Welcome to Hope Sabbath School, an in-depth, interactive study of the Word of God. It's a Bible study for everyone, and this is the last program in our series on letters to new Christians. The Apostle Paul, under the guidance of the Holy Spirit, wrote letters to various churches. We're studying his letters to Christians in Corinth. And our topic today, it's focusing on one verse, but it's so powerful: grace, love, and fellowship. I hope you'll stay with us. In fact, you could get your Bible. We'll be looking at some other texts as well. But if you could store this one text in your mind, it could direct your steps in the days ahead. So welcome to Hope Sabbath School. Welcome to the team. Good to see you. What a great series this has been.
1: Yeah.
0: Letters to new Christians. You know, from our emails, we often discover that people are just starting to watch. Mm-hmm. Some of them may not be followers of Jesus yet, just learning what that looks like. Mm-hmm. So what a great series. We're glad you're with us on this series on letters to new Christians. And we're always happy to hear from you. Hope Sabbath School family, wherever you are around the world, you can write to us, sshope@hopetv.org. But you know, more people are sending messages on our YouTube channel. They just write, "Hi, I'm from Bougainville." We all know where that is now, right?
2: Right.
0: You can Google that one. And, I just remember Marion was from Bougainville. But they'll write on our YouTube channel and give us a message of how God's blessing them. However you communicate, we're happy to hear from you. Well, Peter's writing from Nigeria.
3: Okay. Mm.
0: Hello, Hope Sabbath School.
4: Hello. Yeah.
0: I feel very happy every week after studying with the team. I enjoy the interactive nature of the study and the commitment of each team member. My sincere greetings to all the members of the team for the good work you're doing. This is Peter in Nigeria, okay? That's a long way from here.
3: Yeah.
0: Leading souls to Christ. May God bless you and encourage you until we see the face of our Lord Jesus.
4: Amen. Amen.
0: Well, Peter, thanks for taking the time. That's an inspiring note.
5: Mm-hmm.
0: Here's a note from Jamaica. Do we get a lot of emails from Jamaica? What was it called? The Breathtaking Island. Previous email. And Mike writes, "I love listening to Hope Sabbath School. I love each team member, how they contribute to the study. It's amazing," writes Mike, "how God uses different people from different parts of the world to understand the Word of God." Mm-hmm. Thank you, Hope Sabbath School. God bless you guys, and love from Jamaica. Here is a note from a couple in Arkansas. That's here in the United States of America. Donor couple writes, "Just wanted to say what a joy when we found Hope Sabbath School."
4: Amen.
0: "We've learned so much. We enjoy the interactive study, the group participation, and the love that is felt from the team."
5: Amen. Amen.
0: Yes.
3: That's right.
2: Awesome.
0: "Our knowledge has grown tremendously since we started watching. We send our love and prayers to this awesome group and say hi to Travis." I don't know, Travis. Somebody in Arkansas, give him a wave. Somebody in Arkansas says, "Say hi to Travis." And a donation of $533. Bless the ministry. You know who you are because Travis just waved at you. And I'm sure the number 533 means something. And that's so beautiful, isn't it? When God says, "Get up, send something to this ministry because God's giving a message of eternal hope through them." Right. And sometimes they'll say, "And God even told me how much to send." But thank you. And thank you to each one, whether it's $5.33 or $533, we can all be part of the miracle.
4: Mm-hmm.
0: And say, "I want to be part of the mission, sharing a message of hope with the world." Thank you. You can go to our website, hopetv.org/hopeSS. Or just Google it if you forget that address and click on the donate button and say, "Lord God, I'm going to pray, but I also want to give something so that the message can go forward." Thank you so much. One last note. This one caught my attention. We don't read all of the messages that come, you know, but Frank writes to us from Malawi. "Hey, Travis, you've been to Malawi a few times, haven't you?" "I'm Frank from Malawi, and I am a primary school teacher." Okay, that's what we called elementary school where I grew up in England, primary school. I love watching this program because it has really opened my eyes on how I perceive the Bible. Indeed, God is speaking through this ministry.
1: Praise God.
0: Well, thanks for writing to us from Malawi. And wherever you're from, we'd love to hear from you. Write to us. You say, Derek, I wrote 3 years ago. Write again. Maybe you've started a Bible study group using the outline that we have you can download from our website. Or maybe you just want to say, I started reading the resource you had for this series, The Acts of the Apostles. I downloaded it from the website, clicked on a gift for you and got that amazing resource. Half of the book is about the Apostle Paul. You say, I'm learning so much. Whatever it is, we'd love to hear from you. And don't forget to tell us where you're from, because it's encouraging to see a message of hope going around the world. By the way, when you're at the website, you can download our theme song. You can download the sheet music if you're a musician and you'd like to teach it to a group in your area. It's good, isn't it, to give thanks to the Lord and to sing praises to His name. Let's sing it together.

0: Well, you know, by the time we get through this series, some people will be waking up in the morning going, it is good. And they've been singing all night. Yes. I find that happens when my wife writes a new scripture song and I hide it in my heart. Even at night, I praise the Lord who counsels me. Even at night, my heart instructs me. I have set the Lord always before me. When he is at my right hand, I shall not be moved.
1: Yes.
0: So that's the beautiful thing of hiding God's word in your heart. Well, this word today, it's just one sentence with an amen at the end, but it's powerful. So let's pray the Holy Spirit guides our study and Hope Sabbath School members around the world. Lord God, we thank you that the Spirit of God inspired the Apostle Paul to write these letters to new Christians, because we have found lessons on our journey through these texts. And as we study about grace and love and fellowship today, may the Holy Spirit guide us, not just here in the studio, but as a Hope Sabbath School family around the world. Maybe someone for the first time, that they would hear a word that would be life-changing. And we thank you in Jesus' name. Amen.
2: Amen. Amen.
0: Well, we're going to the last verse of the second letter of the apostle to Christians in Corinth. And I'm going to ask Gladys to read that verse. I don't know what translation you have, Gladys, but read it slowly if you would. I want you to grasp each word, because we're going to focus on this one verse in our study today.
3: 2 Corinthians chapter 13, verse 14. And I'm reading from the New International Version. May the grace of the Lord Jesus Christ and the love of God and the fellowship of the Holy Spirit be with you all.
0: Do you have an amen at the end?
3: No amen.
0: Okay, well, everybody say amen.
4: Amen.
0: That was pretty powerful, isn't it?
4: Yeah.
0: So we're going to divide that up into those three portions, but the be with you all applies to all three. Are you with me?
3: Mm-hmm.
0: So the first one then would be the grace of the Lord Jesus Christ be with you all.
4: Mm-hmm.
0: If Jennifer, if you could take us to the very beginning of the second letter in 2 Corinthians 1 and verse 2, let's see how Paul begins, because he ends by saying the grace of our Lord Jesus Christ be with you all. How does verse 2 of chapter 1 of that letter read?
5: And I'm reading from the New King James Version. Grace to you and peace from God our Father and the Lord Jesus Christ.
0: Grace to you.
6: Yes.
0: What kind of grace? Well, the end tells us what kind of grace? The grace
3: of
0: our Lord Jesus Christ.
3: Right.
0: Grace to you. Mm. How was that grace revealed according to Paul in this letter, Puya? Could you take us to 2 Corinthians 8 and verse 9? Now, there are many other texts, by grace you're saved through faith, writing to the Ephesians. But how does Paul write in 2 Corinthians 8 and verse 9?
6: 2 Corinthians 8, verse 9, and I'm reading from the New King James Version. Paul wrote, "For you know the grace of our Lord Jesus Christ, that though he was rich, yet for your sakes he became poor, that you through his poverty might become rich."
0: Now, someone watching for the first time says, "I don't understand that. What is it talking about? Help me, someone." Yes, Travis.
7: The incarnation.
0: Yes. Son of God comes into humanity. John says the Word became flesh and dwelt among us. The Word who was with God and was God came in the flesh to show us the love of God. He died for our sins, Scripture says, rose again, is ascended to the right hand. That goodness, that mercy that was shown through Jesus, the grace of our Lord Jesus, the grace of our Lord Jesus
3: be with you all.
0: So that's the next question. What does that mean, the grace of the Lord Jesus Christ be with you? What does that mean? Yes, Travis?
7: Well, I think what Paul is doing is instructing them, make that the focus of your life, is the grace of Jesus.
0: Okay.
7: Your daily thought to be on the grace of Jesus.
0: So that sounds like it's a conscious decision. The grace of the Lord Jesus be with you. James?
8: When we think of the interpretation of the word
1: grace. We often say unmerited favor. But how do we define that favor? And I think what Paul is trying to communicate is that when the grace of God is with you, he wants to restore you. He wants to transform you, and he wants to bless you.
0: So that's the result. But how is the grace, help me, Gladys, how is the grace of the Lord Jesus Christ with us?
3: By accepting his
0: sacrifice. Oh, thank you. Say it slowly and clearly.
3: By accepting his sacrifice, what he did for us, so we can be part of him.
0: There is a gospel song. Maybe you've even heard it, maybe not. Grew up a Christian, but there is a song, Amazing Grace, right? But it only becomes transformative, like James was talking about, when I accept Jesus. I accept you as my Savior. I accept what you did for me. And that you're coming back in glory. So I can spend eternity with you.
6: Right.
0: The grace of the Lord Jesus Christ be with you. Wow. So when did that happen for you? Will you have a comment? And then I give a chance to share.
6: I want to quickly comment on Paul's words here, right? That even though we are poor, that through Jesus we can become rich. That even though we are sinners, through Jesus we can be adopted. We are now adopted as children of God. And I really love how Paul began his letter to the Corinthians in his second letter. He calls the church at Corinth with all the saints.
0: The saints.
6: With all the struggles they were going through, he calls them saints. We can be called saints only through the grace of Jesus Christ.
0: Amen. Right. Rachel?
2: You know, when I think of grace, I think that there must be need for forgiveness of something. And something that we must do before we accept the grace is we have to accept the fact that we have wronged God. And that can be difficult.
0: The beautiful thing is grace is offered before we even repent.
7: Amen.
3: Yes.
0: But it is not ours unless we choose for the grace of the Lord Jesus to be with us. Is that right?
3: Yes.
0: Using the language of this text. When did you make that decision? Anybody? Yes, Jason.
8: I believe to set a time, it was right before I joined the military. It was a daunting feeling on my heart that, you know, me going to this line of service, I might lose my life. So it dawned on me to receive the grace of God through Jesus Christ and to be baptized.
0: Is that a good thing or is that, well, that's not a good reason? Is that a good reason?
3: Yes. Yeah.
0: Absolutely. Anytime that you feel that conviction is a good time, right? Gladys?
3: I think it's a daily decision that we make. But for me, the most defining moment was when I was going for my surgery and the doctor said, what are your final words? You know, so that for
0: And this was not a surgery on your toe.
3: No, it wasn't. It was on my brain. And for me, not knowing if I was going to come out of that surgery, just like Jason, it was a moment that you come to terms. Am I ready to rest in Christ? That is when you accept Jesus fully and completely surrender to him, making sure that you're resting in him.
0: You know, there's a story, and Sean, I saw your hand. I'm going to come to you in just a minute. There's a story about Simon Peter who grew up fishing on the Sea of Galilee. He's in bad water, and he starts sinking. And it's time for a short prayer. Does anybody remember the prayer?
3: Lord, save me.
0: That's what we're talking about. Let the grace of our Lord Jesus Christ be with me. John, when did that happen for you?
9: For me, it happened in a very odd way. I was in the process of becoming a Christian in my teenage years. And there had been somebody in my life who very deeply wounded me. We don't need to go into details. And I came across passages of the Bible where I'm supposed to forgive them. I'm supposed to come this grace-filled moment where I no longer hold their wrongs against them. So I prayed to the Lord, and slowly he helped me do that. And I remember one day I was right about to go to bed, and the Lord said, what you did for that person, I've already done for you. If you want to accept that same grace into your life. And so I gave my heart to the Lord. It was a journey since then. But I was able to accept that unmerited grace of God who said everything between us was right, that I've never looked back since.
8: Amen.
0: Praise God.
8: Amen.
0: Now, Amen. Gladys, you alluded to the fact that while we may name a specific time going into the military or when I was in school, still in high school, right? You said it's also daily. Someone talk to me about that. The grace, Puya, I see you nodding. The grace of our Lord Jesus Christ be with you.
6: That's right. We need it on a daily basis.

0: tree waiting for a deer, you know. And so I was up in the tree in the, in November, and yeah, all painted up, and I had brought a book, Desire of Ages, because at that time in my life, I just realized I needed a change. Mm-hmm. Someone gave me a book.
1: That's a book about Jesus.
0: Yeah.
1: Yes.
0: And I just started reading, and it was the first time that I had witnessed His grace. Mm-hmm. I was ready for it. And it was like a flood of emotions, you know, weeping in the tree as I was reading the story of Zacchaeus and seeing God's grace and mercy poured out to someone who didn't deserve it. And I knew that was me. And it was just an amazing moment. And from that point on, I said, I want to follow you.
1: So someone walking by might have looked up and said, who is that hunter weeping up in that tree? And the Lord would say, He's going to be one of my witnesses.
2: Right. Amen. Amen.
1: Somebody say, isn't God good?
3: Amen. Amen.
1: Well, if we just said the grace of the Lord Jesus Christ be with you, would that be a powerful lesson for today?
2: Amen. Yes. Oh, yes.
1: Yes. It was, I need to make that decision. Yes, everyone who calls on the name of the Lord will be saved. So I need to do that. And I just want to appeal to you, you say, I grew up hearing about God, but call upon the name of Jesus to save you. Mm-hmm. The grace of the Lord Jesus will be with you. But that's not the end, is it? The grace of our Lord Jesus Christ be with you all. But then the
4: love of God
1: be with you all. Now, there are many attributes of God, right? Mm-hmm. Mm-hmm. Why do you think the Apostle Paul, writing to new Christians in Corinth, chooses love? Mm-hmm. The love of God be with you all. In fact, doesn't it say somewhere in the text, I think in 2 Corinthians 13 and verse 11, he's called the God of love.
2: Mm-hmm. That's right.
1: Why love? Why does he focus on that? The love of God. Jonathan?
5: I think it's interesting how each is tied to parts of the Godhead. Certainly God is... maybe not always, we don't see him as love. We don't see everything he does. He's sometimes, you know, the one that's harder to look at everything he does. And so if we remember that God is love, maybe grounding ourselves in that is mm-hmm. a source of peace and of comfort.
1: Mm-hmm. And doesn't it say in the text, Jennifer, God is love, right? Mm-hmm. And God so loved the world. Right. Jennifer?
6: And I think it would have been a really incredible way for Paul to differentiate God from all of the false gods that they would have been surrounded with, who required things of them, and they had all of these passions and... Yeah. They were really sort of more wicked versions of people who had to be appeased.
1: Right.
6: But then Paul is talking about this God who is the God of unconditional love.
1: Amazing. The love of God. Sean?
7: You know, I think that there's a mental shift here that's very important. God does not have love. God is love. Mm-hmm. That means everything that flows from him is meant to be loving for you. Mm-hmm. When we look in the passage, we're studying the grace that he gave you flow from his love. And the results, as we'll get to, in fellowship with him. Mm. So everything he does is to restore that loving relationship with you that he's always wanted and will always have with you if you accept it.
1: So I've got to go to Romans because in the letter that Paul wrote to Christians in Rome, in Romans chapter 8, James, maybe you could read it for us. Mm-hmm. There is an amazing celebration about the love of God and mm-hmm. Oh, it's wonderful. You know, the Bible says all scripture is given by inspiration of God. That means the Holy Spirit was helping Paul as he wrote this. In Romans 8, verses 37 to 39, James.
8: Sure. And I'll be reading from the New King James Version. Yet in all these things, we are more than conquerors through him who loved us. For I am persuaded that neither death nor life, nor angels, nor principalities, nor powers, nor things present, nor things to come, mm-hmm. nor height, nor depth, nor any other created thing shall be able to separate us from the love of God, which is in Christ Jesus our Lord.
1: Amen. Isn't that amazing? I just have to tell you, you know my wife writes scripture songs, right? Yeah. Not all of them have been recorded, sung on Hope Sabbath School, but that's one of them. Mm. And she taught it to our grandchildren.
3: Amen.
1: They walk around randomly singing, nothing can separate us from the love of God, which is in Christ Jesus. By the way, it's not... Well,

0: Well, God is love, Jesus is grace. Jesus is love too, and Amen. God is grace, right? Yes. We'll learn that at the end, that they are one, but this word love is chosen by Paul to capture the essence of God the Father. Yes, Travis.
1: Derek, this is just absolutely beautiful, and there might be somebody out there watching who feels separated from God, which it is possible to be separated. Mm-hmm. But the one thing that is so important to remember, while we can be separated from God through sin, by sin, we can never be separated from His love.
2: That's right. Mm-hmm.
0: You know, unless we choose to be, but He still loves us.
1: He loves us.
0: Right? So I'll come to your point, Puya, and then I want to, the love of God be with you. How? How does that happen? Okay, think about that. Yeah. He already loves us, Travis says, but how can His agape is the word in the Greek, this self-sacrificing, how can His love be with us? Think about that, Puya.
3: I want to quickly go back to Jennifer's point that, you know, we don't take it for granted that God is described as the God of love.
0: Yes.
3: Because in that ancient pagan context, it was a foreign idea that this God is God of love. You know, most of the gods that they knew were just fighting between themselves with all kinds of desires, and it wasn't a picture of a beautiful version of God. I'm even thinking about my own people, the Mizo people, prior to Christian missionaries coming to tell us about this God of the scripture. We had a very interesting view of the supernatural realm, that we were afraid, our ancestors were afraid of the spiritual realm. But this version of the scripture, I mean, this version of God that the scripture presents to us is, He loves you. I mean, look at the creation, look at Jesus Christ and His story. This is a God of love. This is beautiful.
0: So back to the question, because we said the grace of our Lord Jesus Christ be with you all. How you say, well, by calling upon His name, right? By accepting His grace. How can the love of God be with you? Nancy?
4: We need to immerse ourselves in His love, sort of like what Travis was saying. He was reading about Jesus, and then he came to an understanding of the deep love, and then by beholding, we become changed, and the attributes of Jesus become our attributes as we live out our lives.
0: Is it not a text that says we love Him because He first loved us?
3: Right.
0: So my reaching out doesn't cause Him to love me, already does. Jennifer? Yeah.
5: We just have to choose to say, God, you know, I already know you love me. I love you too. Help me to love you more. I want to walk out my life in your love.
0: Help, and how can I love Him more? You know, there are 10 of us on the team and 17 hands raised. Is this an important topic?
6: Oh, absolutely.
0: Yes.
6: Absolutely.
0: And I like the order that Jennifer said. God, I know you love me. Yeah. You already do. In fact, you are love.
7: Right. Yes.
0: But I love you too, God, and help me to love you more. How does that happen? Gladys?
8: I just want to share a text.
0: Yes.
8: Romans 5:5.
0: Romans, the same letter that talked about nothing can separate us from the love of God.
8: Yes.
0: Romans 5:5.
8: And I just love this text. I'm reading from the New International Version, and it says, "And hope does not put us to shame, because God's love has been poured out into our hearts through the Holy Spirit who has been given to us."
0: Ah. And in a previous study, Travis said, don't forget, you need to ask.
8: Yeah. Yeah.
0: Luke 11:13, the Holy Spirit's given to those who ask, but the love of God is poured out. Jennifer says, God, I love you. Help me to love you more. God's love, agape love, is poured out into our hearts by the Holy Spirit who's given to us. James.
9: I would like to read another scripture from 1 John chapter 4, verse 12.
0: Okay. 1 John, that's a small letter that the Apostle John wrote to Christians. 1 John 4 and verse 12. You know, my wife put this one to music, too. You know why? Because she wants me. She wants our children. She wants our grandchildren to be saturated. Who used that word?
4: Immersed.
0: With immersed. Thank you, Nancy. Yeah. With the love of God. This text is startling. I don't know what translation you have, James.
9: New King James.
0: How does that read, 1 John 4 and verse 12?
9: It reads, "No one has seen God at any time. If we love one another, God abides in us." And here's the key part. "And his love has been perfected in us."
0: Mm-hmm. I read that and I said, what?
2: Wow. Amen.
0: Jennifer just said, I love you. Help me to love you more. But to say, may your love be perfected in me.
8: Amen.
9: If I may add a comment to that, Derek, the perfect love of God is shown here. If we love one another, notice there's no condition here in loving one another. The perfect love of God is loving one another in spite of who they are, not because of who they are.
0: You know, I didn't really know how to love. I had to be taught to learn how to love, and that's a whole story in itself. But when God pours his agape love into your heart, it's a wonder we don't explode.
2: Right.
0: That his love could be perfected in us. Well, if we stopped here, we say, stop. Okay, we're ending the letter. May the grace of the Lord Jesus Christ be with you. We know how that happens. Yeah. We accept Jesus, what he's done for us. May the love of God,
8: be with you.
0: We say, that's amazing. He already loves us. We're not saying, God, if I do well, will you love me? That's how human people think, right?
8: Yes.
0: Human beings. No, you already love me. What an amazing, that's the true God, the one and only true God, right?
3: Right.
8: Yes.
0: Loves us with an immeasurable, unfailing love. Accept that. I want to love you more, right? His love's poured into our hearts. But there is a third section we need to go to, and the
8: fellowship
0: of the Holy Spirit, be with you all. Now, there are other words that could have been used by Paul when he's speaking about the Holy Spirit. Fellowship. Let's look at a couple of verses together talking about the fellowship of the Holy Spirit. John chapter 14. And Rachel, if you could read that for us. John chapter 14. Verses 16 through 18, I wonder why Paul chose the word fellowship. In the Greek, it's the word koinonia.
3: Yeah.
0: Okay? Koinonia. Why do you think he chose fellowship? What do you read there in John 14, verses 16 through 18?
6: And I'll be reading from the New King James Version. "And I will pray the Father, and he will give you another helper, that he may abide with you forever. The Spirit of truth, whom the world cannot receive, because it neither sees him nor knows him. But you know him, for he dwells with you and will be in you. I will not leave you orphans. I will come to you."
0: Now, before you try to unravel that amazing word of Jesus, go to John 14, verse 23.
3: Yeah.
0: Jason, John 14 and verse 23. And by the way, this is not people talking about Jesus or the Holy Spirit. This is Jesus talking. Mm-hmm. John 14, verse 23.
2: Right, and I'm reading from the New King James Version. And the Bible says, "Jesus answered and said to him, if anyone loves me, he will keep my word, and my Father will love him, and we will come to him and make our home with him."
0: My wife put that to music, too, so I sing that one. We will come to him.
8: Yes.
0: Mm-hmm. Who's speaking?
2: Jesus.
8: Yes.
0: My Father will love him. Yep. Who's the we?
3: Father and
0: we will come to him and make our home with her. And him, too, right? That will include the men. With them. And how does that happen? What did you just read in John 14?
3: Yeah.
2: If we keep his word.
8: Holy Spirit.
3: Through the Holy Spirit.
0: Through the ministry of the Holy Spirit.
1: Given.
0: Please, now, this is a mystery. Stay with me. Through the ministry of the Holy Spirit, Jesus said, who will be with you and in you, the Father and the Son, with the Holy Spirit, will make their home with us.
8: Amen. That is beautiful. Praise the Lord.
0: I had to jump. That is a profound thought.
8: Yeah.
0: It doesn't say if you pay or if you beat your body or nail your child to the wall. Just read about that in the in the Canaanite religion. I said, what? That is not the God of heaven. Mm-hmm. For that God of heaven is love. Right? Yes. And the fellowship of the Holy Spirit. We're going to read from the book of Acts in just a minute after your comment, Travis.
1: I just want to point out that not only does the Holy Spirit, the Father, Son, Holy Spirit come in, but he made the point that he would abide forever. Mm. It's not just something, not a visitation. This is something that God's intention is to abide with you forever. Through
0: Thank
1: the
0: you
1: ministry
0: pointed
1: of the
0: that
1: Holy
0: out.
1: Spirit.
0: Acts 2:42. Nancy, if you could read that verse for us, because this word koinonia, or fellowship, which in the end of Paul's letter to the second letter to the Corinthians says the fellowship of the Holy Spirit. This word appears on a day when the Holy Spirit is poured out and in the days that follow. Mm-hmm. How does that read in your Bible?
4: I'm reading from the New King James Version, and it says, and they continued steadfastly in the apostles' doctrine and fellowship, in the breaking of bread and in prayers.
0: Now, there's four aspects there. The apostles' teaching or doctrine. Mm-hmm. And what was the apostles' teaching or doctrine in one word?
5: The gospel.
0: It was, that's two words, but that's okay. The gospel, Jesus. Yeah. Right? Mm-hmm. Jesus, which is the gospel. Mm-hmm. He is the gospel. Mm-hmm. They devoted themselves to proclaiming Jesus. And what was the second word?
4: Fellowship.
0: Fellowship. Yeah. Now, we could say, oh, that means that they got together and had lunch. But how does that relate to what we're saying? The fellowship of the Holy Spirit be with you. Yes, Rachel.
6: Well, when the Holy Spirit was poured out, it says that they became, they were in one accord.
2: Right. Mm-hmm.
6: So his purpose was to bring them together.
0: Mm-hmm. So this is not a humanly engineered community.
2: Mm-hmm. Mm-hmm.
0: This is a Holy Spirit enabled community.
6: Mm-hmm. Yes. Mm-hmm.
0: And if you read about the community, they're all in one accord. If someone needed something, they shared everything in common. Mm-hmm. I mean, it's kind of an amazing picture, right?
2: Mm-hmm.
0: Why? How is that possible for selfish human beings? Because we will come to her or to him and
4: abide.
0: Make our home with them. Mm-hmm. Yes, I saw a hand raised. Travis.
1: So we had read earlier, talked about being equally yoked, and here it is God who links us together in fellowship so that we're all in one mind and one purpose, and that is to share Jesus.
0: So when did you become aware of, remember again, the fellowship of the Holy Spirit
4: being you?
0: Be with you all, right? We got that same little tag, right?
3: Mm-hmm.
0: The grace of our Lord Jesus Christ be with you all. The love of God be with you all. The fellowship of the Holy Spirit be with you. When did you become aware of the Spirit's desire to be with you and of God wanting to make his home with you? Jonathan.
7: I guess slightly going back, the thing that strikes me is how God wants a relationship that is not just, you know, one-on-one with him. The part of the relationship he wants with us is community. And for me, one of the big times was in college, going through, I had like two or three different small groups, which were foundational. And after that, there's like a story in my life where God kept providing small groups for me, which had a huge part. Mm. And I so much sensed the Holy Spirit, saw koinonia, this fellowship, in those experiments, and grew together with this family. And so that has been a huge part of
0: and,
7: my life.
0: And these were fellow seekers after God.
7: Oh, yeah.
0: Okay, so this wasn't just a basketball small group or something, right? Okay. By the way, do you know many people, and maybe you're one of them, view Hope Sabbath School as a place where we experience fellowship of the Holy Spirit, right?
4: Amen.
0: Fellowship
4: Amen.
0: Of the Holy Spirit. We met with someone just yesterday who on Zoom who said, I pray for you every day. What is that?
4: Yes.
0: That's the koinonia of the Holy Spirit, isn't it, Puya?
3: That's right. For me, I would say, I think I was about 12 or 13 years old when I started sharing a Bible study with some friends in a boarding school. And I was surprised with myself, because as I started sharing, verses started coming to my mind that I've read before, that I've heard before. I'm like, wait, oh yeah, I could go to this verse. What about this? And I started connecting different dots, and I realized this is the work of the Holy Spirit, bringing to mind different scriptures.
0: And you weren't 30, you were 13.
3: 13, yes.
0: Isn't there a text where Jesus promised the Helper, the Holy Spirit,
3: will help you remember,
0: whom the Father will send in my name, he will teach you all things and bring to your
3: remembrance.
0: Was that happening to Puya when he was 13?
8: Yeah.
0: Bring to your remembrance all the things I have said to you. Gladys, and then.
8: Yeah, I've had many experiences, but the one that stand out the most for me was during COVID 2020. We were sent home, and all of a sudden I started, every morning I will have this hunger. And the phrase that would just come to my mind is, I want to know you more.
0: A spiritual hunger. Then.
8: Yes. Okay. And I just kept saying, why does that mean? Because I will get up and, you know, read a portion and listen to Christian music. But it was just like a deeper hunger. Like, I want to know you more. Mm. And all of a sudden, a friend invited me and challenged me to start reading the Bible, you know, from cover to cover. So let's do it for 2020. And in my mind, I was like, you know, I have tried so many times and I had never gone through it.
0: Start in the Gospels, Matthew, Mark, Luke, and John, and then go back.
8: Yes. So she said, no, I have a different Bible that has the Old Testament, New Testament, Proverbs, and Psalms.
0: Okay, that's a great way to read the Bible.
8: Yes. So I was like, okay, I'm going to do it. And the Holy Spirit will wake me up every morning with that thirst. And I just say, wow, God works in mysterious ways. Because he wanted me to draw closer to him in a different way. And I just love that his love just brought me to this word, and the Holy Spirit made me hunger.
0: And what was Gladys experiencing? She was experiencing the
3: fellowship
0: of
8: the Holy Spirit.
0: And the Holy Spirit doesn't come alone, but Jesus said, the Father will love her. We will come to her. And make our home with her. Jennifer.
5: One of the things that I've experienced, where I've experienced the fellowship of the Holy Spirit, is somehow someone suggested it to me, and I don't remember who, but it was this idea of spending time in prayer and then spending time in the Word to listen for the prayer that you prayed. And so every morning I devote half of my time, probably about 30 minutes, to just praying, and then the other half to just asking God to speak to me about what I prayed about. And it is very interesting because it is always about what I prayed about.
0: The fellowship of the Holy Spirit. And by the way, the Holy Spirit inspired the scripture. Yes. So people, I remember someone said, I don't need the Bible anymore, I have the Holy Spirit. And I was like, wait. The Holy Spirit inspired the Bible, preserved the Bible, will guide you into truth as you read the Bible. And Jennifer, you mentioned that earlier. The Bible is the heart. How do we know about Jesus without the Bible? So the fellowship of the Holy Spirit be with you all. Well, in the last section, you may have noticed that we described the mystery of the Godhead. The grace of
3: Jesus,
0: the Lord Jesus Christ,
8: the love of God, and the
0: fellowship of the Holy Spirit
8: be with
0: you all. And my Bible says, Amen.
8: Amen.
0: Let's go to another text where Jesus outlines the mystery of the Godhead in Matthew chapter 28 and verse 19. And Rachel, I'm going to ask you if you'd read that for us. Matthew 28. This is the end of Matthew's gospel account. Now, was Matthew a disciple of Jesus? Yes, he was. Yes. What was his past background work-wise?
2: Tax collector.
0: He was a tax collector. So he was probably a little more educated than some. And he writes this wonderful account, one of the four gospels. And he records the words of Jesus at the end. In Matthew 28, verse 19, Rachel?
6: And I'll be reading from the New King James Version. Go, therefore, and make disciples of all the nations, baptizing them in the name of the Father and of the Son and of the Holy Spirit.
1: Amen.
0: We just heard about the grace of our Lord Jesus, the love of God, the fellowship of the Holy Spirit. And now Jesus says, go and baptize.
8: In the name.
7: That's right.
0: Not the names, the name, because the Lord our God is one.
7: Yes. Mm-hmm.
0: The name of
8: the Father. Of the Son.
0: The Son.
7: And
0: the Holy Spirit. That is telling me that God the Father clearly is God, but the Son is also God. And the Holy Spirit is also God. You say, Derek, where did that come from? Let's look at a few texts together. Let's talk about Jesus. Matthew 1:21. Someone have that? Would read it for us? Yes. Matthew 1:21. Sean, I think I see it there. Matthew chapter 1 and verse 21.
10: Yes, Matthew chapter 1, verse 21. And I'll read from the English Standard Version. She will bear a son, and you shall call his name Jesus, for he will save his people from their sins.
0: Amen. All right, so this is no ordinary Jesus, but let's look at another testimony in Luke 1, verse 35. He's the Savior. Travis, do you have that? Luke 1, verse 35.
1: And I'll be reading from the New King James Version. And the angel answered and said to her, the Holy Spirit will come upon you. And the power of the highest will overshadow you. Therefore, also, that Holy One who is to be born will be called the Son of God.
7: Amen.
0: Well, you've got the Holy Spirit and you've got the one, how did it describe the one of the highest?
7: Power. Yeah.
0: The power of the highest.
1: Power of the highest.
0: And now we've got the one who will be born. This is describing the, what's that word? The incarnation, the coming of the Son of God into humanity in a baby. What a startling thought. Call his name Jesus. He will be called the Son of God. John 8 and verse 58. Someone read that for us. Gladys, John 8, verse 58. This is Jesus speaking now.
8: Yes, I'm reading from the New International Version. Very truly, I tell you, Jesus answered, before Abraham was born, I am.
0: By the way, you say that's poor grammar. It should say, before Abraham was born,
8: I was.
0: I was. What's the significance of saying, I am?
3: These were the exact words that Yahweh, God, spoke to Moses. When Moses asked, what's your name? What will I tell the children of Israel or the Egyptians who sent me? And God said, I am that I am. So this is the name of God.
0: And that's why they picked up rocks, by the way, to stone him. Because if you're not God and you say, I'm God, what sin is that? The sin
1: of blasphemy.
0: But what if you are God? Right? Before Abraham was, I am. In fact, John is the only gospel writer that records many sayings of Jesus that have the I am. And that's the emphatic I am pointing to the name of the Lord. Think of some. I am
7: the bread of life.
0: The bread of life. I am
7: the good shepherd.
5: The truth and the life.
8: The life.
0: The way, the truth, and the life. I am
7: the light of the world.
0: Good shepherd. I am the light of the world.
7: I am the door.
0: I am the door. I am the good
7: shepherd.
0: You say, well, there's all kinds. Do you know those are all only found in the Gospel of John? Think about that. Many other things could have been written, but these are written that you may believe that Jesus is the Christ. That means Messiah, right? The anointed one. And by believing, you may have life through his name.
7: Right.
0: So Jesus is not just a good teacher, a gifted rabbi. He's God.
7: Right.
8: Amen.
0: The Son of God. And one last verse, because Jesus never says, I am the Father. He never says that. But what does he say? John 14, Somebody read for us John 14, verses 9 through 11. James?
9: And I'll be reading from the New King James Version. Jesus said to him, "Have I been with you so long, and yet you have not known me, Philip? He who has seen me has seen the Father. So how can you say, 'Show us the Father'? Do you not believe that I am in the Father and the Father in me? The words that I speak to you, I do not speak on my own authority, but the Father who dwells in me does the works. Mm-hmm. Believe me that I am in the Father and the Father in me, or else believe me for the sake of the works themselves. Mm-hmm. Most assuredly, I say to you, he who believes in me, the works that I do, he will do also, and greater works than these he will do, because I go to my Father, and whatever you ask in my Father's name that I will do, that the Father may be glorified in the Son."
0: Well, James, thank you. You gave us a few bonus verses, but maybe the Holy Spirit impressed you to do that because Jesus is constantly speaking about
8: the Father.
0: And he says, if you want to know what the Father is like,
8: look at me.
0: I'm not the Father, but the Father and I are one. May the grace of our Lord Jesus Christ, the love of God, and the fellowship of the Holy Spirit. We've got to move on to that last fellowship. What can we learn about the Holy Spirit from the Scriptures? Friends, this is really important. Jennifer, if you could find for us Acts chapter 5, verses 3 and 4. We're going to look at several verses, and then I want, in the few minutes remaining, for you to tell me, guided by the Spirit, what's impacting you from this last sentence that Paul is writing under the inspiration of the Spirit to new Christians. We're looking at Acts 5, verses 3 and 4.
5: And I'm reading from the New King James Version. "But Peter said, 'Ananias, why has Satan filled your heart to lie to the Holy Spirit and keep back part of the price of the land for yourself? While it remained, was it not your own? And after it was sold, was it not in your own control? Why have you conceived this thing in your heart? You have not lied to men, but to God."
0: Did you hear that?
8: Yes.
0: You lied to the Holy Spirit.
7: You lied to God.
0: You lied to God. This is a story about generosity or lack of generosity. You've not lied to the Holy Spirit, but you've lied to God. Ephesians chapter 4, another letter. Paul writing to Christians in Ephesus. Does someone have that for us? Gladys, Ephesians 4 and verse 30.
8: I'm reading from the New International Version. "And do not grieve the Holy Spirit of God, with whom you were sealed for the day of redemption."
0: Do not grieve the Spirit of God. Now, I want to be respectful because we're all growing, but some people think the Holy Spirit is just the influence of God in the world.
7: No.
0: But that's not how Jesus speaks about the Holy Spirit. John chapter 14, we'll look at two more verses. John 14, verse 26, and then I'll come to some comments. Anybody have John 14 and verse 26? I'm seeing some Bibles. Sean?
10: Yes. John 14, verse 26 from the English Standard Version. "But the Helper, the Holy Spirit, whom the Father will send in my name, will teach you all things and bring to your remembrance all that I have said to you."
0: I saw the Godhead right there.
8: Yes.
0: But the Helper, the Holy Spirit.
7: Whom the Father.
0: The Father will send
7: in my name. Yeah. Wow.
0: He will teach you all things.
7: Yeah.
0: And bring to your remembrance.
7: Yes. Mm-hmm.
0: What I said.
7: Yes.
0: You see the what do you see there? Yes,
3: I see a common purpose in the Godhead for the salvation of mankind. That God the Father, God the Son, God the Holy Spirit working together for us.
0: Now, if you did start reading the Bible like Gladys did and go to Genesis, you'd find the Godhead is in the creation, too.
3: Yes. That's right.
0: But one more verse from Jesus, John 15 and verse 26. John 15 and verse 26, and then we'll have some time to share together. Who has that? Nancy? John 15, 26. Again, the words of Jesus.
4: Yes, from the New King James. "But when the Helper comes, whom I shall send to you from the Father, the Spirit of truth, who proceeds from the Father, he will testify of me. Mm.
0: Did you hear the Godhead there too?
8: Yes.
0: Mm. Say it again. The
7: Helper.
4: The Helper.
0: Helper.
4: Whom I shall send to you from the Father.
0: Sent from the Father.
4: Mm-hmm. The Spirit of truth.
0: The Spirit of truth.
4: Who proceeds from the Father, he will testify of me.
9: Wow.
7: Mm-hmm. Very clear.
0: I like what Puya just said. The Godhead, Father, Son, and Holy Spirit are one in purpose. They are one in character. Yes. Mm-hmm. Mm-hmm. And they are one in love. Yes. Not just for each other.
7: That's right, for you.
0: But for all of the creation.
7: Yeah. Right.
0: So how is this impacting you, Rachel?
6: I want to actually go back to a point that you had made before when you talked about the Holy Spirit, because I think this is a growing belief that might be among some of the Christians, and there might be some new Christians watching or listening who might have heard this, and that is that the Holy Spirit is just this ethereal being. Right, or this...
0: The influence of God is often...
6: Yeah, so the Spirit of Jesus. It's Jesus, but in a different form. And that's just not what Scripture is saying. The Holy Spirit is a person.
0: Yes.
6: It's not a human
0: absolutely.
6: Being.
0: Absolutely. By the way, the first Comforter, he says, I'll send another Comforter.
3: Mm. Yes, another.
0: Who's the first Comforter, Puya?
3: Jesus.
0: It's Jesus. Mm-hmm. That's the word used. If you sin, we have an advocate with the Father. It's the word, parakletos.
3: Yes. Mm.
0: Jesus Christ.
3: Mm. Right.
0: So just as Jesus is real, another comforter, the Holy Spirit is real, and the Father is real. What's the takeaway lesson you're hearing?
1: I'm impressed, Derek, because I believe this is a recipe for salvation.
0: Yes.
1: And he starts his letter with it, and he ends his letter with it, leaves that. Here's the recipe for salvation. And I just believe it's just a beautiful thought.
0: The grace of our Lord Jesus Christ be with you.
3: Yes, that's right.
0: The love of God
3: be with you.
0: Be with you.
3: The fellowship.
0: The fellowship of the Holy Spirit
3: be with you.
0: Be with you. Anybody else? Takeaway lesson. James.
9: Something that just came to my mind was this term called planned communities. Travis is a builder. He maybe knows this term. In Texas, they have planned communities. And when I think about the plan of the Holy Spirit here. I see a planned community
0: Amen.
9: Right here, and that plan is called the plan of salvation.
0: Beautiful.
9: And everyone has access to it.
8: Amen.
3: John? Every aspect of God is for me, and every aspect of God loves me, so there's nothing in this world that can be against me.
0: Oh, I think we just read that in Romans chapter 8.
3: Yes.
0: What shall we say to these things, right?
3: Right.
0: Before, if God is for me,
8: Who can be against me?
0: One more takeaway lesson. Jonathan?
7: To know and believe the love that God has for us is a fortress impregnable to the assaults of Satan.
0: Ah, to know and believe and accept the love that God has for us. Jonathan says is a fortress.
2: Amen.
0: A defense against the enemy. Friend, I hope you've been blessed in this series on letters to new Christians. You say, Derek, this is a letter for me. And today, again, we've heard of the grace of the Lord Jesus. Accept his grace. Say, Jesus, thank you. Be my Savior. Accept the love of God. Help me to love you more. Let the love of God be perfected in me. That is a miracle for sure. Mm-hmm. And the koinonia, the fellowship of the Holy Spirit, that Jesus said, the Father and I will come and make a home with you by the ministry of the Holy Spirit. I think we'll be studying about that mystery throughout eternity, but don't wait till then to experience what God has for you and be blessed and let the blessing of God flow through you. Jesus said, like a river of living water. Let's pray. Father in heaven, we're blessed. We've walked on holy ground, but I thank you for the grace and the love and the fellowship you extend to all of your children. We say, yes, thank you. Thank you. In Jesus' name.
4: Amen.
0: Amen.
9: Amen.
0: Amen. Well, thanks for joining us for this journey. If you missed any, go to our website or our YouTube channel. Letters to New Christians, a blessing for each one of us. And friend, don't keep the blessing to yourself. Go out and be a blessing to those around you.

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1: With SRN News, I'm Mary Rose. President Trump is posting on social media today. Correspondent Richard Boyd has the details.
2: President Trump posted an image early Saturday morning on his Truth Social platform of the Strait of Hormuz, labeled Trump Strait, in the first public indication of his thinking after Iran proposed the New Deal and suggested it might help the president ahead of the midterm elections. The White House on Friday said only that U.S. officials were having positive and constructive conversations with mediators on the Iran war. Earlier in the week, Iran held hours of indirect talks with the U.S. Richard Boyd reporting.
1: The 2026 midterm campaign heating up in North Carolina is drawing national attention. On Monday, Vice President J.D. Vance was in Greensboro to campaign for Republican Senate nominee Michael Whatley, who faces former Democrat Governor Roy Cooper in the race for the Senate seat that will be vacated by outgoing Senator Tom Tillis. This race could impact the Republican slim Senate majority. Vice President Vance says when Democrats were in charge, the American people suffered.
3: But for years, for 4 years under Joe Biden and congressional Democrats, America was run by a party that prioritized the needs of everybody else, everybody but you. They prioritized massive corporations. They prioritized the far left NGOs. They prioritized illegal immigrants. And of course, as I've learned over the past few months, they prioritized a whole lot of fraudsters. And we know exactly what happened as a result.
1: Vice President J.D. Vance says during the Biden administration, the American economy was in crisis. And a final vote is expected in the Senate Monday on a bill dealing with college sports. This is SRN News. Young adults explain why they go to church. Correspondent Michael Harrington reports.
4: As a group, they are attending more frequently these days, and a new study by the Barna Group reveals that the most common reason for doing so is to pray. Young adults also say they go to church because they want to engage in worship, learn more about the Bible, and, quote, experience joy in Jesus. Young men are more likely than young women to say they're attending more frequently, as are young black people and Hispanics. Michael Harrington reporting.
1: Christians in Chad are facing growing persecution. Although they make up about 40% of the population, the Muslim majority controls the government. Open Doors U.S. says Boko Haram and Islamic State West Africa province continue attacking Christian villages, burning churches, and abducting believers around the Lake Chad Basin. This is SRN News. Tis the season for asthma flare-ups. Jim Forbes has more.
5: Dr. Megan Conroy at the Ohio State University Wexner Medical Center says changes in temperature, humidity, and pollens will really impact airway inflammation, and that's the driver of asthma.
6: We also see increase in circulation of respiratory viruses, so the common cold virus and others that start to circulate in the fall. These are the most common causes of asthma flares. We also see increase in pollens like ragweed.
5: She recommends people take all medications as prescribed, no matter how frequently symptoms of asthma occur. I'm Jim Forbes.
1: Hawaii is bracing for flooding and mudslides as Hurricane Nolo threatens the islands. Governor Josh Green said Friday that over 100 National Guard members are on the Big Island, where the Category 1 hurricane is about 150 miles off the coast. More details at srnnews.com.

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1: Welcome to Wonders in the Word, a radio ministry of amazing facts. 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
2: I'll be sharing aspects of my testimony this morning that I've not shared before. And since the book first came out in 1985 or 86, it's been translated in 10 languages. Of course, a lot has happened. That's 19, 20 years ago while it was still in the writing process. And there is always a risk when someone is sharing their personal testimony that you could make an individual appear bigger than life. And I'm praying that Christ will be held forth through this. I share some of the various things that I've been through, because I've made a lot of mistakes, hoping that you'll know in spite of those things, God can still reach us and use us. But I also want to be very real and not make things bigger than life. Everybody wants happiness. I think that's one thing that we all share in common. But the places and the way that people look for happiness varies greatly. You know, you've heard me mention earlier in the program that I'm tickled when I check out of the newsstand to look at the supermarket tabloids. And sometimes I've just laughed out loud as standing in line. Now, I know that you don't read them, but how many of you will admit you read the headlines when you're checking out? But you know one reason that these are some of the most popular magazines in North America? Is because they are principally dealing with the lives of the rich and the famous. And somehow people believe that if they could experience these lives vicariously. They believe the illusion that happiness comes from fame and fortune. That's why many of these TV programs that deal with the rich and the famous are so popular. And people want to marry a millionaire. Who wants to be a millionaire? If I could be more popular, more beautiful, I'd be more famous. And it's really a fantasy. It's an illusion. I was raised with an unusual perspective because of the family God placed me in. My parents were very unusual and driven people. Two more opposite people I don't think ever got married. You've heard the expression, opposites attract? Yes. Never is that more true than with my parents. My mother was Jewish by birth. My father was a Baptist. My mother was born in New York City, was very sophisticated in that way. My father was an Okie, born in Oklahoma, came during the Dust Bowl to California. She was a Democrat, the head of the women's lib movement in New York City. My father was a redneck Republican. I mean, they were just so completely opposite that those that knew them just marveled that the marriage lasted 6 years. My mother was in show business, and my father was in the aviation business. I'll start more specifically with Dad. A very unusual man. His father died when he was 7 years old, left his mother pregnant with three other younger brothers. My father was the oldest, and he learned as a young boy to work very hard during the Depression and was very, very poor. They used to save string. I mean, just to give you an idea of how things were growing up. During World War II, Dad did manage to get some education and got himself flight instruction. He entered World War II as a pilot, a flight instructor, and finally went overseas, was there during D-Day, and has a number of interesting stories he could tell. After the war, he wanted to continue working with aircraft. He began to buy and to sell airplanes. When I lived with Dad growing up, he had the mansion, Miami Beach. I was born in Burbank, California. But Dad moved his business to Miami Beach and then for years had a mansion on an island, one of the Sunset Islands in Miami Beach, and all the toys, a Learjet. This is one of my dad's Learjets. He's had several over the years. At one time, he didn't know which one to buy, so he bought three and tried them out and then sold the other two at a profit. and raced cars and had the Rolls Royce and all of the toys that millionaires are supposed to have. We had the butler and the maid and those things. Now, my life would go through very dramatic changes. When I was living with Mom in New York City, where she moved, it was so different from when I was living with Dad in Miami Beach. And then they'd send us to live with Grandma and Grandpa, who were very poor most of their lives in California. And my brother and I went through some very radical shifts as we went from place to place. Mom and Dad both married several times, and we got sent off a lot. Every member of my family, my brother, my mother, my father, my grandparents, has all been in national headlines at some time or another. I don't have time to tell you all about it, but I have an unusual family. Happiness doesn't come from things in this life. My memories of Dad, 90% of the time, I'd see him briefly in the morning on his way to work, and he'd always come home intoxicated, and he'd drink himself to sleep every night. What profit is it if you've got all that money and you're miserable? On the other side of the equation, Mom and Dad, very different. I was born in California, but when they divorced, they both took off different directions. Mom moved to New York City. She was involved in show business. My mother was a very talented, and if you don't mind my saying so, a very beautiful woman. And I guess I took after Dad. And she was pretty much self-taught, a high school dropout, but she learned to play the piano, the guitar, was a lyricist, started writing songs for Elvis Presley. And some of you remember that name. Any of you remember Andy Williams, Frank Sinatra, and anyone, Frankie Avalon? And she was writing songs for some of those people back then. She was an actress in mostly small parts in big movies. Any of you ever see The Ten Commandments? I think she was a slave. Greasing the Stone, and whenever we watch it with the kids, we say, there's Grandma, and then she's gone. So she was an actress, but never very successful in that field. Her real success came as a film critic. She was a successful songwriter, a playwright, and a film critic. She replaced Rona Barrett on Good Morning America, and she was the president and founder of the Los Angeles Film Critics Association. You recognize, of course, Muhammad Ali, Cassius Clay, and do you still remember George Burns? This is Mom. These are all black and white just because she had a mural where they were all done in black and white. It's the only way I got them. Sylvester Stallone. I got one color picture here, and I remember this. I was there when this picture was taken. It's Mom and the Three Stooges. Now, that is the original Moe and Larry. They had replaced Curly, had passed away, but I got to meet them. And they're all 70 years old at that time and still very funny. And so, Mom was famous. She knew a lot of these people, and growing up, my brother and I knew a lot of these people. Falcon was my older brother. My father named us both after airplanes, and I was named Douglas after the DC craft, which isn't so bad. I could find my name on a keychain, but my poor brother, my father named him Falcon after, Falcon Fanjet or something like that, and he grew up with the name Falcon Bachelor. And he got teased a lot in school because he was already small from cystic fibrosis and he had flaming red hair. We didn't look at all like each other, but same mom and dad. Brown eyes, freckles. I've got blue eyes, no freckles, no hair. Well, we grew up in New York City and lived on 51st Street on the east side, 81st Street on the west side. I've only completed formally the ninth grade. But I went to 14 different schools, and several of them were boarding schools. My parents would send me off frequently to boarding schools. Sometimes they'd send us off to summer camp because my mother was so driven to be famous and my father was so driven to make money that my brother and I just seemed to get in the way. I went to Catholic school. I went to military school. First military school I went to was Black Fox Military Academy, and I understand Donald Trump went there too. And I was 5 years old. You can tell folks wanted to get us out of the house. And again, I went to New York Military Academy when I was 11 years old till 13. And I went to Jewish schools. I went to two different Catholic schools, a number of public schools. Matter of fact, and this is another picture of me in New York Military Academy. And you know one thing I remember is that I was probably happier there at New York Military Academy than I was at several other schools. And you know why? I think it's because it was the first time I'd really had structure and discipline in my life. And I learned something that you cannot be happy without self-control and discipline. Now, for those of you who are parents and some kids who might be listening, I went to another school when I got into trouble and I was in and out of jail. I went to another school when I was 15 years old, called Pinehenge. It was an experimental school in Maine for kids who had trouble adapting to normal education, and it operated on the principle that you can't force a young person to learn. You need to just put them in an environment where they're exposed to things and they'll teach themselves. So I went to a school that was the strictest school in North America, New York Military Academy. It's the elementary school for West Point. Strictest school in North America. And I went from there to the most liberal, unstructured school in North America. Where do you think I was happier? Several young people attempted suicide at Pinehenge, and the school closed.

0: Suicide is going to remove your problems. What it does is it permanently seals your problem with no alternative. As long as you're alive, Solomon said, a living dog is better than a dead lion. Where there's life, there's hope, right?
1: Amen.
0: And so I just kept putting it off, and praise God. I mean, the Lord, I know many times the Holy Spirit said, I've got a plan for you, not today. I ran away from home, first time when I was 13 years old. Have been in reform school for brief periods of time because I was in trouble. One time I got arrested and I wanted to tell them who I was because I'd rather stay in jail than go back home again. I was so unhappy. And last time I left home, I was 15 years old when I ran away. Hitchhiked up to Boston. Father said, I'm through with you. I don't know what to do with you. And began to break into homes. Now I was a burglar, not for entertainment, but I needed the money. And I became a thief, and I was stealing cars, and I was stealing televisions, and I had a part-time job as a security guard. I would guard places at night, and I'd steal during the day, because if you walk out of a house at night with a TV, you look suspicious. But if you do it during the day when the people are at work, they think you're just moving. And so this is how I was living. And then a friend of mine, who was into these Eastern religions, he knew about my day job. His name was Jerry. And I said, you going to turn me in? He said, no, Doug, I don't need to turn you in. He says, God sees what you're doing, and your karma's going to get you. And not long after he told me this, I woke up in my apartment in Boston, and my door was open, and my television was gone. And my radio. And I was really mad. I called the police right away. I wanted them to track down. I felt they'd invaded my privacy. I wanted them to catch these thieves. And just everything was going wrong. And I said, man, what convinced me may seem strange. It was a little thing. I didn't quit stealing cold turkey. I tapered off. I used the patch. But I was at someone's house, and I stole a box of Krusty's instant pancake mix. Any of you remember that? It was the whole wheat variety. And I did it because even though here I am a hippie, you know, and I'm drinking and smoking, taking drugs and LSD and staying up all night, but I only eat whole wheat because the other stuff's not good for your health. And so I steal this box of pancake mixes. It's the whole wheat variety. And on the top of the box, it was stamped $1.19. This is before the days of the barcode. The little blue circle. Any remember that? Stamped on top, $1.19. That same day, some friends went through my place. I had a brand new jar of Tang instant breakfast drink. They took the jar, they drank the whole thing, and there by the empty jar was the lid stamped, and it said $1.19. And I looked at the pancake mix, $1.19, and I thought, crime doesn't pay. There must be a God. Once I realized there was a God, I really began to search. And while I was there in Boston, I began to explore a broad spectrum of different religions. I've come to learn a Christian is not a follower of Christians. A Christian is a follower of who? Of Christ.
1: Amen.
0: And people will let you down. Jesus will never let you down. And so I began to get into a lot of the more exotic religions, and I started looking into some of the New Age religions. I looked into Buddhism, and my mother was wishing I had stayed with Zen Buddhism, and Hinduism, and transcendental meditation. And I would sit by the hour and meditate and try to be at one with the God in me. And my dad came to visit me one day, and I was big shot. I said, you want, let me buy you dinner, Dad. And I said, I got my own apartment now, and I was showing him all this stuff, and he was so discouraged. He said, Doug, he says, you're throwing your life away. He says, you need an education. He says, you know your brother's sick. I've got a stepbrother, John, Betty, who worked for Dad until Dad died. And he said, Falcon's sick. He said, if you ever want to work for me, you've got to get an education. He said, I found a school. You're going to love this. He said, this is a school on a boat. He says, there's girls. You sail around the world. You get to see the sights. You water ski. You scuba dive. He says, give school one more chance. He says, you're going to love this. And he was pleading with me. And I just couldn't tell him no. And so I said, all right. And so he was so excited. He took me right then to the airport. I don't know who he paid, but he got me a passport and a passport picture within a few hours. And he took me to the airport. He flew with me to Milan, Italy, where the boat was parked, docked, handed me over with a smirk on his face, and then I found out I'd been duped. This school that he made sound so good was actually a very unusual, exclusive school It was called the Flint School Abroad.

0: They took away your passport. They said, basically, if you run away in Turkey or some of these countries, you get arrested. They put the fear in you. They said, there's nothing anyone can do. You're going to rot in jail. The captain took me for a walk one day, and he said, Bachelor, what do we need to do to get you to cooperate? I said, he wants to negotiate. I said, if you let me go home for Christmas break, I'll behave between now and Christmas, 2 weeks away. Only model students got to go home for Christmas. He was so anxious to get rid of me. He walked right from that conversation. He said, is that a deal? I said, that's a deal. He walked, he called my dad, woke him up because of his time zone. He said, Mr. Bachelor, we've got good news. Doug has shown remarkable progress and we think he's going to be ready to go home for Christmas. My dad was so happy. So I behaved for the next 2 weeks until Christmas, and I stood watching, washed dishes and did my job and went to class. As soon as I got on the airplane flying home, I said, you will never see me again, and they never have. I bought a beer and a pack of cigarettes, and when I got back to Florida, Dad took the family snow skiing, and he was so happy that I was doing better at school. I thought, well, I'll go on a vacation with the family before I run away. So after we got done skiing in Canada, I sold everything I owned to my brother, who was a very shrewd businessman, to get as much money as I could, and I took off hitchhiking to California. While I'm out there on the highway, I prayed because I became desperate. And I asked God for four things. I said, Lord, I know I'm a sinner. I didn't even know how to pray. I remember my Jewish parents taught me a Jewish prayer, and I didn't even know what it meant. Baruch atah Adonai Eloheinu melech haolam. So I didn't even know how to pray. I could say Our Father, going to Catholic school, or Hail Mary. But I just prayed from my heart. I said, Lord, I know you're there. I know there's a God. I know I'm an awful person. Will you forgive me? I needed forgiveness. And will you help me? And I said, Lord, please, I need four things. I said, I need a ride to where I'm going, 2,000 miles away. See, please give me a ride. Please help me get some food. I'm hungry. Please help me get some money. I'm broke. And the fourth thing, I prayed the Lord would give me a ride with somebody normal, because I kept getting picked up by these lunatics, you know? So I said, Lord, give me a ride with someone normal. As soon as I finished praying, right there on Interstate 40, the next vehicle stopped. I'd been there 8 hours. As soon as I finished praying, he stopped. It was a white van. He picked me up. He took me 2,000 miles to the door of where I was going in California. He fed me all the way out. I didn't ask him to. He gave me $40 when he dropped me off that I didn't ask for. I should mention I also did not ask for him to preach to me all the way from Oklahoma to Palm Springs, California. I just wanted a ride, but the Lord sent a born-again Christian. And he was preaching to me and reading the Bible and sharing it with everybody along the way. And this fellow was really aggressive about sharing his faith. And I kind of had to listen to him. You know, I'd be sitting there and he'd be preaching. I'd be thinking, yeah, right, uh-huh. But I really believe the Bible was a fairy tale. I mean, who can believe these stories about Adam and Eve and Noah and the ark? And my mom had always told me in this, most of the schools I went to, that this was just fiction. So now I moved up into the mountains, into a cave, way back in the hills above Palm Springs, California. My brother came to visit me once, and I lived there a year and a half like a hermit. And it was a long way out of town. I used to have to climb from Palm Springs to this mountain that was over 4,500 feet and then back down the other side. Very rugged, steep, dry, dangerous terrain. Several people died up there in the time I lived there. But I had a lot of experiences I can't share. But the real miracle is, while I was living up here, somebody had left a Bible in the cave. And somebody asked me one time, was it a King James version? Did the Gideons put it there? You know, the Gideons put them in all the hotel rooms. They want to know if now they're going to all the caves everywhere. The Gideons. Well, as I began to read the Bible, I finally picked it up one day, and I didn't understand everything I read. When I read through the Old Testament, I got through Matthew, Mark, Luke, and John in the New Testament, and I didn't understand a lot, but I found a version of the Bible maybe a little simpler, and two things became very clear to me. One, I was a big sinner, and that Jesus was a big Savior. It also became clear to me that God had a plan for my life. In the time that's passed, and I'm just making a lot has happened since then till now, some people think Christians can't have fun. You know, they say, oh, I'd like to be a Christian, but you know, you don't have any fun. And you can't drink and use drugs and all these things and all those sins. I have so much more fun now as a Christian than I ever had before. A few years ago, I went back up to the cave when Micah, firstborn son, was 7 years old. and went visiting. He's swimming there in the pool. It was freezing water that day. And I brought a Bible back up there. I just had felt impressed. I wanted to leave a Bible in the cave because of the way it had changed my life. And I'll never forget that experience. That was such a wonderful trip. It was just, Mike and I, is amazing. He made it. He was 7 years old then. And it is a grueling hike up these desert mountains. Back in 2001, Karen and I were doing meetings in the Philippines. And we got some tragic news that Mike had died in a construction accident. And you know, that was probably one of the hardest things that I ever went through, that we went through. But it helped me to realize in a special way how much our Father must love us, because losing our firstborn son like this creates such a vacuum in your life. And you think about it every day, and it hurts every day. You never stop thinking about it. You never completely get over it. And then you think that God so loved the world that he willingly gave his only begotten son, that whoever believes in him might not perish but have everlasting life. You know, in the years that have passed, I was present when my brother died. Falcon asked me to pray with him before he died. Karen and I came back from meetings in Russia, and the mom was in a coma. She died from bone cancer. A few years later, back in 2002, Dad passed away. And so we've lost all of the immediate family. For the record, I never received a penny, a photograph from my father's estate since he's died. I could have gotten all mixed up in all that dispute, but the Lord says, Doug, I've called you to preach the gospel.
1: Amen. Amen.
0: And I keep remembering that scripture. What profit is it if you gain the whole world and you lose your soul? You know, real happiness comes from who? From Jesus.
1: Amen.
0: And I would like John to close this broadcast by beginning that song, and even if you don't get to finish, we want to go off the air with this message, I'd rather have Jesus. Friends, is it your prayer this morning to say,
1: Amen.
0: I'd rather have Jesus? Father in heaven, help us to make that decision, to put Jesus first in our lives, to accept him as our Savior, knowing that he has a great plan for each one of us. And any who are watching, if they've not made that decision, may they come to Jesus just as they are today. We pray in Christ's name. Amen.
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1: I don't understand. Why did this have to happen to me?
2: 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I need answers.
1: Where is God?
3: One of the most powerful men of prayer in modern day history was a man by the name of George Mueller. Back in the 1800s, he ran orphanages, and many times they would run desperately low on resources. He would pray to God, and God would answer him. At the end of his life, he had seen the equivalent of over 75 million pounds in financial miracles as a direct result of those prayers. Hi, welcome. My name is Mark Payton. Welcome to Raw Questions, Relevant Answers, where we are seeking biblical answers to the very deepest questions that we as young people face. I'm joined by my co-hosts, Michelle Dukamas and Dee Casper, and we are so thankful that you have joined us here today. Our topic today is prayer. How can we pray like George Mueller prayed, or even better yet, how can we pray like Jesus himself prayed? Today, we're going to go ahead and dive in again to questions that people, young people around the globe have sent us on our Facebook page. So this first question that we're going to do is, why does it feel like when I pray, God won't answer? My prayers just seem to hit the ceiling. This is from a female age 16 in the state of Michigan.
4: Well, I'll give one of the principles regarding when prayer seems to go unanswered. This is from a book called Steps to Christ, a great, great book on just practical Christianity. It says, if we regard iniquity in our hearts, if we cling to any known sin, the Lord will not hear us. But the prayer of the penitent, contrite soul, is always accepted. When all known wrongs are righted, we may believe that God will answer our petitions. Our own merit will never commend us to the favor of God. It is the worthiness of Jesus that will save us. His blood that will cleanse us, but yet we have a work to do in complying with the conditions of acceptance. And the principle this verse, this quote comes from, is from Isaiah chapter 59 and verse 1 and 2. It says, behold, the Lord's hand is not shortened that it cannot save, nor his ear heavy that it cannot hear, but your iniquities have separated you from your God, and your sins have hidden his face from you so that he will not hear. It deprives God of being able to hear actively and respond as he would want. So that's one category, right? If there's known cherished sin, but sometimes God just, the answer is no, because he sees things that we don't in these situations, right? The only things that God would ask for us to do are the things that we ourselves would choose to do if we knew what he knew, right? We would accept what he's wanting if we knew all of what he saw in those moments.
5: Yeah, I like some of those principles. Some of it reminds me of James chapter 4. We're told in verse 3, you ask and do not receive, because you ask amiss that you may spend it on your pleasures. And so what are we asking for? Maybe sometimes they're not hearing because those things are not according to God's will. They're not in line with what they should be. Other times, though, maybe they are. I think of Daniel. He was praying for some very good things. He was praying for the deliverance of his people that were in captivity, something that had been already prophesied, right? And so in Daniel chapter 9, he prays. He doesn't seem to get an answer for a good while. Finally, in Daniel chapter 10, an angel comes to give him an answer, but he says something interesting. Verse 13, he says, but the prince of the kingdom of Persia withstood me 21 days. There was a spiritual battle going on where this angel could not get through, and then finally he could, and he came with an answer. He was sent at the beginning of Daniel's prayer, but there were some bigger picture things that Daniel couldn't see that made it a wait instead of a now. So maybe sometimes there is a wait and we give up pretty easily.
3: You know, one other principle too that I want to bring in here is found in Hebrews 11, verse 6. But without faith, it is impossible to please him. For he who comes to God must believe that he is, and that he is a rewarder of them that diligently seek him. You see many times in the Gospels when people came to Christ asking for certain things, they didn't believe it. And so it didn't happen. Or in many cases, Christ reproved their unbelief, and then they fell in penitence on Christ saying, Lord, I believe, help my unbelief. So another principle of prayer in this sense is that we need to believe, first of all, that God is. That God is who he says he is, that he is Almighty God, and that he has the ability. And also that he is a rewarder of them that diligently seek him. So if we seek God, he will be found of us.
4: And we're also promised that if we pray according to the will of God, we will receive an answer. 1,000%. Mm-hmm. And we're guaranteed of that in Scripture, that if we're praying in accordance with God's will. So one of the things, and it's not just like this, like we say in Jesus' name at the end of a prayer, so we should just say, and your will be done at the end of the prayer. Like we should, it should mean something to us when we say that. Another really important premise in prayer is the soil of the heart, right? Not just what the words of the mouth are, but the actual soil of the heart. So if we say, oh God, you know, I'll do whatever you want, or, you know, I'll go wherever you want, but then in your heart you say, but oh, not yet. Yeah. God has to answer the prayer of the heart over the prayer of the mouth. And sometimes there's a contradiction internally, right? There's an internal inconsistency that what we say with our mouth is not in harmony with where our heart is at that point in time, whether what we want or how we're living or what we believe.
3: You know, too, another part of this is sometimes we may ask for something that isn't against God's will, but it isn't necessarily promised in Scripture, right? You know, we have times where maybe we've lost something. Maybe there's a loved one that is getting really sick. And in those times, it can often be really quite a struggle to know how to feel in our minds, because we want to believe, but at the same time, will God actually do it? You know, one thing I think in those situations is to trust the heart of God.
4: Yes.
3: Wow. To know that God will do the very best thing for us and to leave it in His hands. And in those moments where it's just mentally painful, and we've all been there.
5: Yes.
3: It's that process of saying, Lord, I'm putting this in your hands, and continually surrendering it to Him and looking up to remember His promises, and not to trust, okay, He is going to do this, but to say, Lord, your will be done. I'm resting in you for it. And then trust Him because He's faithful.
4: I think it's an important point that if we have a true conception of who God is, we're going to give Him the benefit of the doubt in those things that we don't understand.
3: Yeah.
4: Because we know He would never lead me somewhere that I wouldn't want to go if I knew what He knew.
3: Yeah.
4: It's a great point.
3: 100%. Okay, so here's a second question. And this is quite practical. How do I pray when I always get distracted or fall asleep when I try?
5: Oh, man. I will start that off because I have been there. I feel that. You know, for a long part of my Christian experience, prayer was like this much, and then studying the Bible or other things was a much larger portion, primarily because I had a difficult time praying. I mean, I would pray, but then a little bit through, my mind would be over here and what I had to do and then other things, and then I'd fall asleep. I feel their pain. There are different things that help. Some people really enjoy praying out loud.
4: Yes.
5: You know, that can be a big thing. Just go somewhere where you can pray out loud. Don't pray in your bed lying down.
4: Right.
5: That's a good, I've noticed that one. But also, one thing that's actually helped me a lot is I started writing my prayers. I journal a lot. And that is a way that I focus. And it really started to transform my prayer life. And that prayer started to transform my spiritual life. And that's a huge encouragement. If you're studying with prayer, don't give up on it. If we think about it, in the book Steps to Christ, it's in the periodical Signs of the Times, first of all, February 3, 1904, it says, prayer is the breath of the soul. Jesus lived in dependence upon God and communion with Him. And as we pray, it grows a relationship. And that's what I started to see. It's like studying the Scripture is the bread. But have you ever had bread and it's kind of dry and you have no water? To me, prayer is like the breath or maybe the water that goes with it in a way. And we need those together. And so I would encourage you, if you're struggling with this, try some different things. Try speaking your prayers, try writing your prayers, pray with other people sometimes. Some people like a prayer special closet or place, or going outside to pray. So maybe switch it up some to a way that you can focus and start to have that communion with God.
3: You know, one other principle here that I love in Psalm 116, verses 1 and 2, it says, I love the Lord because He has heard my voice and my supplications, because He has inclined His ear unto me. Therefore will I call upon Him as long as I live. I think one of the biggest motivators to pray is really an experience where we test the promises of God and He comes through. Because when we, like George Mueller, when he was in need doing work for the Lord, like that 75 million pounds wasn't just for him to buy a Ferrari, right? He was doing practical ministry with that money. And when he was in need, when he was testing the promises of God, God came through. And so do you think George Mueller struggled with praying after all those times when he had prayed and God had shown himself faithful? I don't think so. When we are willing to test the promises of God in that practical, visceral way.
4: Yeah. For me, one of the things that was a big help was walking and praying. So that's generally what I'll do every day, is I'll just take time to walk and pray. And I will, even when I'm just praying in my room, I'll just pray just under my breath. I'll have to enunciate, I'll have to speak, but it's not loud enough for anyone in the room to hear. And it focuses my mind, because more than one of my senses is being engaged. But walking has been a big help too. I wanted to give some resources that have been immensely helpful for me on the topic of prayer in some of these categories. The first was Roger Morneau. He has a book, M-O-R-N-E-A-U, Roger Morneau, has a book called The Incredible Incredible Answers to Prayer is what it's called. And he would pray in his car. He did traveling business. And so he would have this massive list for people he would pray for every day. And while he was driving, he would pray. So just take some time to turn your radio off, turn the other stuff off, and just pray to God, listen to God. His book has been an amazing resource. A second resource is from a friend of ours, Melody Mason. It's called Daring to Ask for More. And it's another great asset where it just kind of walks through the whole principles of prayer, the soil of the heart. What lies are you believing? What are your practices? What's your view of God and yourself? Kind of goes through a lot of it. Super practical resource. And a third is, you can just search this in Google, Pavel Goya, P-A-V-E-L, and his last name is Goya, G-O-I-A, and search Vital Prayer. There's a whole series of sermons he does that deal with a lot of other components. Those three together have revolutionized my view of prayer, and I've seen tons of answers, huge miraculous answers, by implementing those principles. What you mentioned, Pavel actually lists that he says it's not safe to ask until we've praised him enough to trust. And the point was that when you start your prayer experience in praise, you're reminding yourself that you're speaking to a faithful God. You're coming into the presence of the Almighty God of the universe, who's been faithful to you. And if that's in the forefront of your mind, when you ask, you're already believing that He hears and He's going to answer, because you've had previous experiences with them. You're not thinking, God, are you there? Do you care? Here it is. Hope it works. You know whose presence you're coming into and who you're speaking to.
5: I think that's a big thing, is sometimes we think a prayer is just going through our list. Lord, please be with Aunt Mary who has cancer, and please be with this and that. But prayer is more than that. We see that even in the Lord's Prayer. You know, our Father in heaven, hallowed is your name. Starting with maybe praising God for who He is, remembering who He is. Then thy kingdom come, thy will be done, submitting ourselves to God. Or maybe praying through even confessions that we need to make in our own heart. Sometimes there's stuff that needs to be cleared between us and God, to pray about those. And then praying through the actual requests that we have. And then thanking God for things. And so my prayers have become a lot more of just my daily dialogue about life with God, and not just a list of things that need to be done.
3: Well, and I think the power of that is that prayer isn't just something that we're required to do in order to expiate or make atonement, get rid of our sin. Prayer is something in which it's a daily experience of communion with God as to a friend, opening the heart to God as to a friend, whether that's about where we've messed up or what we're happy about or what we need. Another big thing too is claiming the promises of God. There's so many rich promises in this book that if we claim them, He's pledged Himself to respond. So if you want to pray more, I encourage you, dive into the Word of God, really come to God and make that a priority. Thank you so much for joining us. God bless.

We all have a favorite season. For me, I love the idea of fall. The colors, the smells, the cool, crisp evenings. I look forward to sweater and boot weather every year, and bonfires, and hot apple cider, and the holidays to come. Inevitably, though, as the cold starts settling in, the trees look more and more bare, the days get shorter, everything begins to turn gray, and it's evident that winter will soon be coming. And for me, recently, that has become my least favorite season. In life, we'll go through different seasons, and maybe there's something on the horizon that you're not looking forward to. A teenager getting ready to head off to college and the looming empty nest. Perhaps you're worried about the health of an aging parent. Maybe it's the fight of a lifetime dealing with addiction or a health scare or a broken heart. And I know how easy it is when you start thinking of all of those things to feel that weight on your shoulders and you start feeling a sense of dread and anxiety. The Bible talks about how there's a season for everything under the sun. In Ecclesiastes 3, it says, a time to tear down, a time to build up, a time to cry, and a time to laugh, a time to be born, and a time to die, a time to tear, and a time to mend. If you're worried about coming into a new season, let these be your words of hope. Remember how He has led you in the past. Look back over your life and look for times when He gave you what you needed to get through those seemingly impossible situations. The stories of Him turning ashes into something beautiful are never ending. The stories of hope are endless. If you've been there, you know how impossible your circumstances may have looked, and it's clear the only way you got through was with God's grace. Just the fact that you're here is a sign that God is for you. Never give up hope and never forget how He's led you in the past. And know that He'll do it again, no matter what season you may be facing.

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2: Have you ever watched a awards ceremony and think to yourself, man, I wish I could win one of those awards? Well, I actually have with me one of the Emmy Awards won by my friend Eugene. He actually won the Student Emmy, and he actually is the person who produces these one-minute devotionals. So today I get to hold one of these awards as if it's mine. You know, many of us are never going to win an actual award. We're not going to win the Emmy, the Oscar, or a Grammy. We're not going to have a medal around our neck. But the Bible talks about the fact that one day, every single one of us will be rewarded. It says in Matthew chapter 5, "Be happy about it, be very glad, for a great reward awaits you in heaven. And remember, the ancient prophets were persecuted in the same way." You know, you may never win a special award or medal. You may not be recognized for your achievements here on earth. But God has promised you a place in His kingdom. I'm Chaplain Kumar, and this is the 1 Minute Devotional.
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4: For a year, the Coles had served in Micronesia, but due to unforeseen challenges, had to come home early. Filled with confusion as to why they found themselves suddenly back in the States when they believed God had worked in many ways to get them there, they weren't sure what they were supposed to do. If God had called them to be foreign missionaries, what were they doing back home?
5: We just thought she still had some student loans, my wife, and we wanted to pay those off. So we thought, you know what, let's just work and let's get jobs. And maybe God wants us to be missionaries here. Maybe we're wrong. Maybe He wants us to be missionaries in the United States. And so what happened was we moved up to Connecticut to take care of my wife's great-grandmother. And the family was paying us to take care of her. And we realized, you know, they were going to let us live in the home and we were going to be able to pay off a student debt really fast. But that didn't last very long. And they ended up putting her in a nursing home. And so we ended up moving back to North Carolina from Connecticut.
4: The Coles felt that they should return to school to finish their degrees. Prior to the mission field, they were both very interested in health ministry. They felt that health was a great way to reach out to people and break down all kinds of barriers.
5: So we said, you know, why don't we just do a massage program? And we needed a couple credits to get into the massage program. So we went back to college for one semester and got a couple more credits and signed up for the massage program. This whole time, we were starting to formulate a plan of how we were going to serve the Lord in the States. And we just thought, yeah, this is going to be such a great way to meet people. And we're really looking forward to finishing school. But the whole time we were doing this, making this plan, we just didn't have any peace. We did not have the peace that God gives when you decide to follow Him. There was a summer break between the spring semester and the massage program was going to start in the fall. And it was summertime and the massage program was going to start in about 2 months. And we just didn't have any peace. We were praying. We're like, Lord, we don't want to go forward and do this unless it's exactly what You want us to do. So we had both been impressed to pray and to fast. One morning, we didn't really want to, you know how it is when you feel impressed to pray and fast, but you like to eat, and, you know, fasting is not the most enjoyable thing, but we had fasted in the past, and we knew it was good, but it's just a hard thing to do.
4: They both had been impressed to fast, and one morning, they were reading through the book of Acts together in chapter 13, and it said, "After much prayer and fasting, the Holy Spirit said, 'Separate to me now Saul and Barnabas for the work which I have called them.'"
5: And we knew God was saying to us, "I want you to fast so that you can know which way God has called you to go." So we prayed and we fasted. And about a week later, we started going to a series of seminars by Derek Morris. And this series of seminars by Derek Morris was called The Radical Prayer. And the second night he was there, my wife and I walked down front to meet with him, and as we walked down front, he just kind of was looking at us as we were walking down. He had this look on his face, and we walked down and we met with him, and he talked with us for a few minutes, and he asked us what we did, and we told him, and then he said, "You know, the Holy Spirit told me to bring my book with me tonight because I'm supposed to give it to someone. And now I realize that that person is you. And he gave us his book. And right then we realized that we were having an answer from the Lord. And so we took that book home. It was a little book called The Radical Prayer. And it was pretty much based off of Luke 10:2, where you pray the Lord of Harvest to send out laborers into the harvest. For the harvest truly is great, but the laborers are few. And we prayed. And the radical prayer was to pray that the Lord will throw you out. He will ekbalo you, which is the original terminology, into the harvest. And wherever the Lord sends you, that's where you want to be.
4: Almost a week went by since they prayed that night, and Mrs. Cole found herself at the Fletcher Park Inn in North Carolina where she worked. She noticed a man walking down the hallways and recognized him from a picture in the foyer and remembered that he was going to be talking about mission work. Usually very shy, she felt impressed to speak with him.
5: She said, "Hey, are you that guy that's here to talk about foreign missions?" And he said, yeah, I am. And he said, "Hey, my name is John Baxter and I'm here to talk about that." And he said, "What's your name?" And so she told him, and somehow he had heard of us and he had heard of our mission in the past. And he said, "Hey, I want to talk to you guys. I would like to meet with you and your husband." And she said, "Okay, well, I would like that."
4: When she came home, she told her husband about the man who worked for the mission organization. They had always believed that missions was their call and had looked into several organizations but had found nothing that they felt called to fulfill. Here was one more organization and she felt they should meet with him. But when the time came to meet with John, neither wanted to go.
5: We could just feel the spiritual oppression in that moment. So we said, "You know what? We just need to stop and let's pray. And if this is God's will, we need to go."
4: After they prayed, they felt the spiritual oppression lift from them, and they decided that they needed to go. When they met with him, John started talking about a couple opportunities they had in the field and what their organization was about.
5: When he got to this one field, when he started talking about Turkey, it just really pulled on our hearts. He started telling us the work that was needed there and that's taken place in the past and the ratio of Christians to non-Christians, much less Adventists in that country and how unreached it was. And the Holy Spirit just pulled on our hearts for this country. And we went home and we were both just talking about this one country. And we're like, "Wow, we don't know, but I feel like God is calling us." And before we had left, John said to us, he said, "You don't know this yet, but you're both going to be missionaries with this organization."
4: After going through the application process of being a missionary and becoming accepted, the Coles found themselves in the busy streets of Turkey.
5: We had just arrived at Istanbul, and we were trying to get everything we could done to secure our new apartment. And we needed to get our utilities turned on, so we went down to the electric company, my wife and I, and our colleague. And we were standing in line, and my colleague said to me, "I need you to run out and get a photocopy of your lease agreement, because they're going to need a copy of it."
4: They were waiting in a long line when his colleague sent him to look for a shop to get a photocopy.
5: Little shops along the streets that'll have a sign in the window that will say photocopy. And I was like, "Okay, I can do that." So I ran out to the street, and having come from little North Carolina to Istanbul, a city of 20 million, it was very overstimulating. You go out into the street and there are cats and dogs running all over the place, and there's cars and buses and trucks honking and traffic like you wouldn't believe, and mopeds, and these mopeds, they're crazy. They'll actually jump onto the sidewalk and go against the flow of foot traffic that's on the sidewalk to try to get to their destination. There's so much going on. There's people smoking, they're cooking things in the streets, so my senses were just on overload at this time. And all the while, I'm running up and down these streets looking for a little sign that says photocopy. And finally, I saw a shop where they would make copies or portraits or pictures. And I thought to myself, you know, they could probably make a copy of my lease agreement. So I went inside and I asked them, "Hey, can you make a copy of my lease agreement?" And they said, "No, we can't do that here. We only do pictures." But then they ushered me outside and they pointed down the street and they said, "You know, try that shop right there."
4: After trying the next shop without luck and being ushered out the door, he found himself overwhelmed and frustrated. He was worried they would lose their place in line because he couldn't get a photocopy and be delayed further. The sooner they got this done, the sooner they could move on to other things.
5: So I'm just starting to stress and worry, and I'm standing there in the middle of these streets with cars whizzing past and honking and dogs and people smoking. And in the midst of all this stimulation, I just closed my eyes and I lifted up my voice to the Lord. I said, "Lord, I know you care about everything, and I realize now that I cannot even do the simplest task without you. So I'm asking, will you please help me to find a photocopy place so I can get this done? And I pray it in Jesus' name.
4: He crossed the road, and there to the right was a sign saying photocopy. He stepped down into the shop and immediately felt a calming feeling. All the city sounds faded away. There were several stringed instruments lining the wall to the back, and in the back there sat a little man playing an instrument.
5: As I began to walk to the back, he lifted up his eyes to me and he said, "Photocopy?" And I replied, "Yeah, please. I really need a photocopy of this." And so he took it from my hands and he quickly started making a copy. And then he began to talk to me like very calmly and slowly, asking me simple questions in Turkish because I didn't really speak a lot right then. And so we talked for a few minutes as he made a couple copies and we said goodbye. And he went back to his chair and started playing his song. And as I headed out the door, I just realized how much God cares about the little things. And my heart rate was down. I wasn't worried anymore. And the verse came to my mind about how much God cares about the lilies. And once again, I just realized there was no way, as we began life here in Turkey, that every task, no matter how small or great, we needed to involve the Lord, because nothing would ever get done without his help.
4: They had been in Turkey for about 3 months now and were waiting for their appointment for the resident permits to live in the country. They had planned their day carefully in the various ways of transportation in order to get to the police station.
5: And along the way, we got up early in the morning, we headed down to Kadıköy, and along the way we had to stop and get some papers notarized, and it took way longer than we wanted to get these papers notarized.
4: But there was a slight hitch. The man at the notary thought that their photocopy documents were fake, because they couldn't have the real ones sent to them. But finally, after they had to pay a lot of money, they had their documents stamped.
5: And we were late and we were worried. We're like, man, we're just not going to make it to this appointment on time. And this is crazy because we've waited 3 months, and if we don't make it on time, we might get kicked out of the country. We might have to pay a fine. We're not really sure what's going to happen. So we're really worried. And so we went to the ferry, we got on the ferry and we're heading across, and we were pretty stressed out from the morning and from everything that had taken place up to this point, because we had to do a lot of things preparing to get our resident permits. We had to make sure we had a place to rent. We had to make sure we had a bank account. We had to make sure we had all these documents notarized and translated into Turkish and all these things.
4: When they got on the ferry, they took the time to relax and kick back for a little while. But after realizing the ferry had stopped and pushed off again sometime later, they turned to a woman and asked them what stop that had been.
5: And sure enough, it was our stop. And instantly, I just started thinking about the past and how many times we had made mistakes because we don't know the language, we don't know the culture. And I thought about the time that I was trying to scan my metro card, and I was going into the metro and I was holding it up to the screen and I was holding it in the wrong place, and the young girl behind me was laughing and she pointed to the right place, and I was basically holding up this huge line of people behind me because I didn't know how to scan my card. Then there was another time we took the wrong bus trying to get home from somewhere we went, and it ended up taking 2 hours extra to get home from where we were coming. There was another time, the most infamous time probably, where we were riding the bus and I was trying to say in Turkish, "Please open the window." But instead I said, "Please, the window is hungry." So now, as always, we're riding this ferry and I'm like, man, we're going to get off and we're going to be late. And just like always, when we find ourselves in trouble, we decided to pray, and we just prayed, "Lord, we're running out of time and we need your help, and we ask for you to help us get there on time." And of course, God is just so good, and he took care of us. And what happened was, the very next stop, we quickly got off and we asked someone how to get to the police station, and they said, "Yeah, you just go across the bridge and you get on this bus and it'll take you to the police station." So we went across the bridge. It was a bridge over like a 4-lane highway. So we basically ran across this bridge and went down to where we saw this bus stop was. And we asked them where they were going, and we found out that none of the buses would make it there in time. They said, "Yeah, it's going to take about 45 minutes for the bus to get there. And our appointment was in about 15 minutes. And we realized, man, that's never going to be enough time. So we ran down the street and there was a taxi driver, and he said, "Hey, where are you guys going?" We said, "We're trying to get to here, to the police station." He said, "I can take you." So we hopped in the car with this taxi driver, and this guy drove super fast and he just talked our ear off the whole way there. He was honking and swerving and just driving like a true local Turkish person.
4: The taxi driver dropped them right at the front steps to the police station, and wouldn't you know it, but it was exactly on time.
5: And, you know, later, I always look back and I realized, you know, we weren't a minute late and we weren't a minute early. And that's just always how God works. And I thought about this time where we had missed our ferry stop and all the other times when we just sounded crazy trying to speak Turkish and doing things and always messing up because we don't understand how to do life here. And I just realized that what it meant to be fools for Christ, and at least in this sense of the word. And, you know, life is just filled with hungry windows, but you know, we praise the Lord that He chose the foolish things of the world to confound the wise, and the work just continues to move forward in the country of Turkey. And it's obviously not by our might or our power, but by the Lord's Spirit.

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1: When we pray, it is essential that we have an attitude of repentance. Much emphasis is being given to God's forgiveness. Indeed, without His forgiveness, we are lost. Now listen, when God created the earth, He created oxygen before there was anything that would need it. In the same way, He covered this earth with forgiveness before there was anyone who said, "I'm sorry." We are not kept alive by breathing, but by oxygen. However, the way we get oxygen is by breathing. In the same way, we are not kept alive spiritually by repentance, but by God's gracious forgiveness. Yet it is by repentance that His forgiveness is activated in our lives. This is why when we speak of the importance of the forgiveness of God, we should always at the same time point out the importance of repentance. Repentance must always be accompanied by confession. It's strange how some people are willing to confess but not to repent. Other people say they have repented but they're not willing to confess. The Bible is clear that we are to confess our faults to each other, and as a result we will be healed. If we continually wrong someone and don't confess, it will finally boil over, resulting in broken relationships, the foremost of which is the marriage. There are husbands and wives who fight all the time. The situation will often go from bad to worse because there is never any confession and asking for forgiveness. This is why I have found that when a couple is about to break up, one or the other will often say, "Well, I never loved him or her anyway." A person says this because at that point, all they can remember are the many wrongs that were committed and never sincerely made right. Now you might think, "But why bring it up again? It's over now. Why do I need to ask for forgiveness? The other person knows I'm sorry." Friend, that can be a false assumption. The truth is, the other person may not know or believe we are sorry. So the wrong is filed away, and sooner or later it will come back to haunt and will increase the pressure every time there's a falling out until at last comes the final blow that destroys the relationship. When I was a little boy, we used to go barefoot most of the summer. Once in a while, I stepped on a rusty nail. A rusty nail leaves a puncture wound. A puncture wound tends not to bleed. As you know, bleeding actually serves to clean a wound. And so when I would step on a rusty nail, my folks would have to take me to get a tetanus shot. When we wrong each other, even if it's by accident, the wound we leave must be cleansed. The Bible says if we confess our sins, He's faithful and just to forgive us our sins and to cleanse us from all unrighteousness. When we have wounded our spouses or family members, it's not enough to think, "I know I was wrong, but I won't say anything. It'll only make it worse." That may depend on what we say. Many men are afraid if they admit they were wrong and ask for forgiveness, their families will lose respect for them. The reality is just the opposite. It's amazing how the carnal heart tries to avoid humbling itself and admitting it's wrong. When we ask God to forgive our sins, we often say something like, "Forgive my sins," or perhaps, "Forgive my sins and mistakes," or even sometimes we pray, "Lord, if I've committed any sins, please forgive me." One day Jesus was passing through Jericho and was confronted by a blind man. When the man heard that Jesus was going to pass by, he began to call out, "Jesus, Son of David, have mercy on me." At first the people tried to quiet him. The blind man was embarrassing them. When Jesus sensed what was happening, he asked for the blind man to be brought forward. You can imagine it in your mind's eye. The blind man was led to Jesus by some friends. There, standing in front of Jesus, the Lord asks him a strange question. "What wilt thou have me to do unto thee?" Now, the first question that popped into my mind was, Lord, why are you asking him that? Isn't it obvious? Can't you see the man is blind? But here's a point that's basic to prayer. Prayer does not so much tell God what we need. He already knows what we need. Rather, prayer is the admission of our own need. What does this have to do with the way we ask God to forgive our sins? Oh, everything. Our inclination is to avoid responsibility. That's the nature of the carnal heart. Many times when we ask God to forgive our sins, we may be saying in effect, Lord, I know you're sensitive about sin. I recognize I'm a sinner, but frankly, I'd like to talk about something else. So if there's anything about me you think ought to be changed, please forgive it so we can get on with our conversation. And yet from the Lord's side, when we ask him to forgive our sins, he has a question that we need to answer before we go on. Which ones? There's a good reason for this. Often when we ask God to forgive our sins, we don't include all of them. There are sins we do not consider important. Or if we know that what we're doing is wrong, we often will rationalize and continue to hang on to some sins. For example, one of the sins that we often try to protect is the sin of temper. You probably know of people who have lost marriages or a relationship with children or even their jobs because of their bad tempers. One person told me they had prayed and prayed about their temper, but it didn't seem to do any good. I knew what the problem was. The entire problem of temper was not being brought to God. That person wanted a little temper for themselves. You know the prevailing attitude of not wanting people to walk on us. How many times we ask Jesus to forgive our sin, but not all of it? 90% maybe? You know, you might need a little temper for a rainy day. Now, a person might complain that I'm trying to put them on a guilt trip by asking them to confess specific sins. They may think that confessing generic sin would be all that's necessary. But friend, we need to put sin in its worst possible light. That's the only way we can ever get serious about it and let the Lord give us victory over it. If you go to a doctor and he says you have some common ailment that will go away in 24 hours, you're relaxed. But if the doctor tells you that what you have is life-threatening, your attitude is entirely different. Sins we hang on to are definitely life-threatening. And we need to put them in their worst possible light and take 100% of them to Jesus. Then we will know the meaning of the promise that if we confess our sin, God is faithful and just to forgive us and to cleanse us from all unrighteousness. Our Savior is a full-service Savior. When we ask him to forgive our sins, we must mean all our sins, each one. We're talking about pride and selfishness and bitterness and resentment and lust and the lack of self-control and the like. When we have the true attitude of repentance and confession, it will bear real fruit in our lives. A person who is praying that the Lord will forgive him of the same sin year in and year out needs to discover what's really wrong. A person who has let the Lord give him an attitude of confession and repentance will not be dominated by sin. The promise in Romans 6 verse 14 is that sin will no longer have dominion over us. An attitude of repentance that's accompanied by confession is probably the single most important component of the Christian life. We need to study how to overcome sin. But we need to learn first how to get out of sin once we fall into it. This knowledge will actually give us the key to how to be overcomers. I hope that you understand that attitudes are not something on the surface, but they're something deep down inside. Attitudes are what we stand for and who we are. I may be simplifying it, but I believe that our characters are, to a large extent, the sum of our attitudes. And this is why when we really begin to understand what prayer is all about, we must address not just the things we do, but we must address our attitudes. It's a person's attitudes that make him do the things he does. I don't know what the greatest burden of your prayers might be at this moment. But I would suggest, if you're not already concerned about your attitudes, now is a good time to start. And don't worry about everybody else's attitudes, but zero in on your own. When we get down to understanding the priority of prayer, we will begin to understand that prayer is not something we do for God, but something that God does for us. Prayer is the umbilical cord of the Christian life. Prayer is where the Christian life is conceived and where it is sustained and nourished. Now you might be wondering, if you have to have all the right attitudes in just the right amounts before your prayers will be effective. And if that's so, you might feel that you might as well give up right now. But don't give up. Please don't be discouraged. The answer, once again, is prayer. You see, prayer makes more prayer effective. Godly attitudes are a gift that the Lord has for us, but we must request them. Godly attitudes are what it means to be, and as such, are the priorities of our prayer. I would like for you to look into your own prayer life and to ask yourself the question, what kind of prayer do you pray? Have you been praying only to get? Why not now pray deeper? Pray to be. Pray that God will give you the attitudes that will change you and give you the new heart that the Bible has promised to give to each of us. O Holy Father, we're thankful for prayer. And God, we know that prayer must begin with a spirit of repentance. And so we pray that you will give us that spirit of repentance, that you might begin this wonderful work in our lives. Amen.
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0: What is truth? Ever since humans have existed, we've been searching for truth. Today, it's popular to believe that there is no absolute truth. Today's question? Do you believe in angels?
1: Angels are usually of light or of darkness. An angel acts or can produce darkness like night or light like day.
2: 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That's my opinion.
3: Angels, there's a few of them out there. Charlie's angels are still around.
0: Jesus Christ said, "For this reason I came into the world, to testify to truth." God's word has absolute truth. Here's what the scriptures say. Revelation 12 says, "The great dragon, called the devil or Satan, was hurled to the earth, and his angels with him." And in Psalm 34, "The angel of the Lord encamps around those who fear him, and he delivers them." For more of God's truth, visit BibleStudies.com, a public service of the Seventh-day Adventist Church.
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0: Help! No, help!
1: Your Majesty! Your Majesty! Are you hurt? What? Blood! You fell through that window and someone run for help? Where is everyone? Scribe, lackey! I'll have to go myself. You wait here, Your Majesty. I'll be right back with help. Lackey! Lackey! Scribe! Help! Help! Will someone please help? Lackey!
2: Did you hear about the king? He fell through a window into the courtyard of the palace and almost killed himself.
3: Eh? What's that you say?
2: King Ahaziah fell through a window and almost got killed.
3: Almost? The king, you say, did what?
2: Almost got killed.
3: Oh, it's a shame he didn't. He isn't any better than his father Ahab was, nor his mother Jezebel. They were both agents of Beelzebub. Who almost killed Ahaziah?
2: Himself.
3: He almost killed himself? How?
2: He fell out a window.
3: He isn't fit to be king. It's a shame. That's what it is, that the queen wasn't made a widow.
2: No, no. He almost fell out a... I mean, he did fall out a window.
3: Well, that's what I said, a widow. Maybe he will die yet, will he?
2: I don't know. The physicians say he doesn't have a very good chance to pull through. Seems he broke several bones and cut himself. He's in bad condition.
4: What chance have I, physicians?
5: Frankly, Your Majesty, we don't know. We're doing all we can.
6: Something someone can do?
5: We understand how Her Majesty is beside herself with grief, but His Majesty's injuries have developed complications far beyond the knowledge of medical science and... there's nothing further we can do.
4: Send messengers to Ekron. Ask gods if I will get well.
6: All right, dear, all right. Lackey, you heard the king. See that messengers are sent at once to the god Beelzebub at Ekron. Ask him if His Majesty will recover, and hurry.
7: Stop, please!
8: You are the messenger sent by the king to see the gods at Ekron?
4: We are, sir.
8: Is it because there is no god in Israel that the king sends to Ekron to inquire of Beelzebub? There is a god in Israel, and he has commanded me to say unto you that the king shall not get out of the bed of sickness on which he now lies, but he shall surely die thereon. Return unto your king and give him this message. Farewell.
4: Come back here. What should we do? Go on to Ekron or back to the king, as the man said?
9: Why not go back to the king? No use to go to Ekron.
4: You were told that I would not get well.
10: Yes, Your Majesty.
4: By whom?
10: We don't know, Your Majesty. Just a man who met us on the way.
4: Was he a prophet?
10: Did not say, sire.
4: What did he look like?
10: Well, Your Majesty, he wore garments of hair with a girdle of leather about him.
4: Elijah the Tishbite.
6: That's who it was, all right. But don't you believe him, dear. You'll get well. I know you will.
4: Yes, scribe, send me the captain of my guards.
10: Right away, sire.
4: Captain, take 50 men with you and capture Elijah the Tishbite and find out if the word he sent unto me is the word of the Lord. If it is, bring him here. I want to see him. Force him to come if you have to.
11: Yes, Your Majesty. But where will we find this Elijah?
10: He was on top of the hill between here and Ekron when we saw him. He may still be there.
6: Go quickly, Captain, and find him before His Majesty dies.
9: There he is, Captain, sitting on top of the hill.
11: Up the hill, men! On the double! Thou man of God, the king has sent me with these 50 soldiers with orders to take you back to the palace. Come.
8: If I be truly a man of God, let fire come down from heaven and consume you and your 50 soldiers.
12: And King Ahaziah sent another captain with 50 more soldiers. And they came to Elijah and said,
11: The king commands you to come with us. If you know what's good for you, you'll obey the king.
8: If I be a man of God, let fire come down from heaven and destroy thee and thy 50 soldiers who dare come to God in such stubbornness and lack of reverence.
12: And the king sent yet another captain with 50 men. And this captain came and fell on his knees before Elijah.
13: O man of God, there came fire down from heaven and burnt up the other captains and their 50s. But I come to thee begging that thou spare my 50 men, and let my life be precious also in thy sight.
8: Because thou hast humbled thyself and have come in respect before the Lord God of Israel, thy life and the lives of thy 50 soldiers shall be spared.
13: Thank you, man of God. Glory to his holy name.
14: Glory to his holy name.
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16: The first atomic explosion was actually described 3,000 years ago, long before the invention of gunpowder. I'll return in a moment with the amazing facts about pillars of smoke.

Hello, this is Joe Cruz on the Amazing Facts broadcast, facts which affect you. Now, friends, I don't need to remind you that we live in a serious world today. We realize that if some country carelessly uses the hydrogen bomb, it'll be fatal for all of us. We're afraid, as the bombs and intercontinental missiles get bigger and bigger, that someday, someplace, somebody will get a little careless and push the wrong button and the world might go up in smoke. I quote from Sir Philip Gibbs. He says, scientists today are filled with grave anxieties about the near future and predict dark things. They're afraid of the power in men's hands. End of quotation. Another statesman said this, the heart of the nations is sick with fear. Statesmen are terror-stricken and perplexed. Now you may recall that Jesus Christ said that men's hearts would be failing them for fear and for looking after those things as are coming on the earth. Luke 21:26. Now, men surely could make a fatal mistake in the handling of exploding atoms. Many people don't realize that 400 years before the birth of Jesus in Bethlehem, God prophesied through his prophet Joel the atom bomb and the time of the end. It would be one of the signs of the last days. Speaking of the end of time when God's going to pour out his spirit on the world, Joel said this, and I will show wonders in the heavens and in the earth, blood and fire and pillars of smoke. Joel 2:30. Now I want you to think a moment about the words pillars of smoke. What does that mean? We've surely seen since 1945 a terrible destruction that comes by fire with great pillars of smoke. The original Bible, of course, was not written in English. Most of the Old Testament was written in Hebrew. And the New Testament, of course, was written in Greek. Now, I found it very interesting that the Hebrew word for pillars of smoke was the word timroth. And the Hebrew lexicon tells us what the Hebrew word timroth means. Jacinius' lexicon is considered to be one of the most authoritative and one of the best that was ever published. It was written about 100 years ago by that great Hebrew scholar Jacinius. Now remember that Jacinius did not live in our day. He had never seen an atom bomb or its explosion or the pillar of smoke. Remember also that the prophet Joel was describing something that he had seen in vision and was using the best language he could in his day to describe it. And this Hebrew scholar, Jacinius, wrote down in the Hebrew dictionary over 100 years ago for this word timroth that it means, quote, a pillar or column of smoke that spreads out at the top like a palm tree, end of quotation. Isn't that amazing, friends? Written down over 100 years ago is the correct meaning of the word timroth, the word Joel used to describe the last days over 400 years before Christ was born in Bethlehem. He was describing a pillar or column of smoke that spreads out at the top like a palm tree. How amazingly clear God used the prophet Joel to predict the last days of the earth, that there would be in the hands of men the atom bomb power with the capabilities of dealing a fatal, stunning blow to the history of man. And yet, as fatal as this could be to mankind, I'm thinking of a fatal mistake with far more serious consequences than this. Man could die in an atomic explosion and still have the hope of coming up to live again at the second coming of Jesus on the resurrection morning. But what if his name was not in the book of life? What if he had willful sins that were not pardoned? What if he had committed the unpardonable sin and came up in the resurrection of the wicked at the end of the 1,000 years only to face the judgment of God and die the second death? Surely this would be the most fatal mistake a man could make. And the Bible says that this is the fatal mistake that will send millions to their doom. In Matthew 12:30-31, Jesus warns of the unpardonable sin. He said, he that is not with me is against me, and he that gathereth not with me scattereth abroad. Now please notice that one is all the way with Jesus or else he is against him. There's no neutral ground. There's no halfway mark. Oh, I wish we could realize this, friends. Jesus said a man is either for me and goes all the way with me or else he's actually scattering away from the truth. And then he went on to say this, wherefore I say unto you, all manner of sin and blasphemy shall be forgiven unto men, but the blasphemy against the Holy Ghost shall not be forgiven unto men. What a statement! Jesus says all kinds of sin can be forgiven, but there's one that cannot be forgiven, and that is sinning against the Holy Spirit.
The individual who keeps on pushing off and pushing off and pushing off and fighting the Holy Spirit. By and by there comes the hour when God can do nothing more for him, and the Holy Spirit ceases to work and leaves him forever. Now, in order to understand how men commit the sin against the Holy Spirit, it's necessary that we understand the work of the Holy Spirit. As it says in John 16, 7 and 8, I tell you the truth, it is expedient for you that I go away. If I go away, I will send the Comforter to you. Now listen, Jesus could be in only one place at one time after he took the form of man, the likeness of human flesh. But when he ascended to heaven, he sent the Spirit in a special way to be present with everybody, and he would be with them, all people, at the very same time. And he said when he's come, he will reprove the world of sin and of righteousness and of judgment. When he, the Spirit of truth, is come, he will guide you into all truth. John 16, 8 and 13. So you see, the work of the Holy Spirit is to guide men in an understanding of the Word of God and to guide men in the search for truth. To guide, condemn, and to convict of sin, that is the work of the Holy Spirit. But I like to ask friends, through what does the Spirit speak? I find that some people say, well, the Spirit speaks to me through impressions and dreams, or maybe I have visions. But listen, generally speaking, there's one avenue through which the Holy Spirit speaks, and that we've referred to in 2 Peter 1, verse 19. We have also a more sure word of prophecy, whereunto ye do well that ye take heed, as unto a light that shineth in a dark place. And then Jesus prayed this prayer, sanctify them through thy truth, thy word is truth. John 17, 17. So it's not enough to read the Bible. It's not enough to believe the Bible. There's only one thing that counts, and that is that we take heed. For prophecy came not in old time of the will of man, but holy men of God spake as they were moved by the Holy Ghost. 2 Peter 1:21. Now who was guiding Isaiah when he wrote those prophecies? Well, the Holy Spirit, friends. And who was guiding Daniel as he wrote his prophecies? Who was guiding Peter and Paul as they wrote? Oh, listen, bear in mind, the whole Bible was dictated and directed by the Holy Spirit. When an individual disregards or rejects one part of the Bible, he is resisting the Holy Spirit. It's absolutely fatal for an individual to disregard one portion of the Word of God or discard it. Oh, I wish that men could realize that, friends. There's no hope in the world. There's no hope, for example, of a modernist being saved unless he repents. A man sits in judgment on the Word of God and picks out this part and picks out that part, will not accept this, will not accept that, and takes his finite human judgment and sets it up above the wisdom of God and the writings of the Holy Spirit. Listen, there's no hope in the world of that individual being saved. A man cannot sin against the Holy Spirit and be saved. It can be done. The Bible is God's book from Genesis to Revelation, directed and inspired by the Holy Spirit. It's God's holy book. And when a man disregards or rejects a portion of that word, he's actually fighting against the Holy Spirit. And remember, friends, for that, there is no forgiveness. This book was given by the Holy Spirit. Those men did not write their own opinions. They wrote as they were directed by the Spirit of God, and it's fatal to reject or neglect a single portion of that sacred word. There's another thing that I think we ought to mention also. The Holy Spirit, when he speaks to a man today, is going to agree 100% with what he said to Peter and Paul and Isaiah. Isn't that right? I wish we'd keep that thought in mind. It's very important. I find people who claim to have visions. They claim to have had special revelations. Now, if they are from God, they will agree 100% with the written word. The Holy Spirit gave this book, the Bible. Back there, holy men of God wrote as they were moved by the Holy Spirit. And the Holy Spirit is not going to reveal to a man down here in this day something contrary to what he gave in the written word. So, when individuals come to me and tell me of marvelous experiences, which they've had, wonderful visions and all that, but contrary to the written word of God, I know, my friend, that is not the power of truth. It is from the powers of darkness. And the Bible says, try the spirits, or test the spirits, for many false prophets are gone out into the world. 1 John 4:1.
Now, Jesus warned us about our saying that we're saved, and yet we're unwilling to follow His pattern and His commandments. He said we can say, Lord, Lord, even sing in the church choir or teach Sunday school and be lost if we're not willing to follow Him all the way. Matthew 7:21-24. Not everyone that saith unto me, Lord, Lord, shall enter into the kingdom of heaven, but he that doeth the will of my Father which is in heaven. Many will say to me in that day, Lord, Lord, have we not prophesied in thy name, and in thy name have cast out devils, and in thy name done many wonderful works? And then will I profess unto them, I never knew you. Depart from me, ye that work iniquity. Yes, it's a fearful thing to think that individuals would discard part of the Bible. And yet, of course, men do that. Christ and all His teaching and preaching called to witness the sacred Word of God so that men would be without excuse in the judgment day. For everything He taught, He based on the Word of God, the writings of the prophets. John 9:41, Jesus said to them, if ye were blind, ye should have no sin. But now ye say, we see, therefore your sin remaineth. So it's not counted to man as sin when he's been disobeying in honest ignorance. When a man has known no better, no different, that will be forgiven. Paul says, in the times of this ignorance God winked at, but now commandeth all men everywhere to repent. Acts 17:30. But when He gives light in His mercy and love, and when He thrusts that light into a man's heart and mind, then He expects that individual to follow it. For it says in James 4:17, therefore to him that knoweth to do good and doeth it not, to him it is sin. It was not sin last week. It was not sin a month ago, maybe. Why? The light of truth had not shone into that individual's life. But once the light comes, once it shines on the pathway and a man sees and understands, Jesus says that from that time on he becomes accountable to heaven. And when a person refuses to walk in that light of truth that has been revealed by the Holy Spirit, he's actually grieving that Holy Spirit and is sinning against that third person of the Godhead. Now this is a sin that cannot be forgiven. Refusing to walk in the light and obey the Spirit of God when He comes to teach us the truth as it is in Jesus. Oh, friends, how very important it is for us to take one step at a time in obedience as God reveals the truth to us. Now, this has been a very important message today, and we're going to continue with it. We are not finished with it today, but I would like to send you my little book on this subject entitled The Point of No Return. It actually covers most of the material that will be presented in this present series. So write for that little book entitled The Point of No Return. By the way, give the call letters of the station also when you write. And now, this is Joe Cruz saying goodbye for today.

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3: Hello, friends. Would you like to hear an amazing fact? Rescuers are calling it a Christmas miracle. A 26-year-old man skiing in some remote mountains in Austria was caught and buried by an avalanche on December 25. When he failed to ski down the mountain, a friend called his mobile phone but only heard a crackling noise. He contacted the authorities that quickly mobilized a rescue team. After several hours searching, they were able to locate the skier because he was wearing an avalanche transceiver, a safety device that emits a detection signal. A rescue team, with the help of local police dogs, dug the man out of the snow. Now, the average time a person usually survives being buried by an avalanche is 18 minutes. By the time they found and extricated this man, he had been buried under the snow for 5 hours. Incredibly, other than surviving from hypothermia or experiencing some hypothermia, he was unharmed. You know, the Bible says in the last days, things are going to get very cold before they get very hot. And I'm not talking about climate change. Stay with us, friends. We're going to learn more on this edition of Bible Answers Live.
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3: Welcome, listening friends, to Bible Answers Live. And this is, as it says, a live international interactive Bible study. And you are invited to call in now with your Bible questions. This is the last Bible Answer Live program of 2019. And we've got maybe some new listeners out there that have not heard the program before. 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We're streaming on Facebook at the Doug Batchelor Facebook page, or you can go to the Amazing Facts. It's simply Amazing Facts Facebook page, and you'll see the stream of the program coming from the studio. With that, we're going to have prayer and get into tonight's program. Loving Lord, thank you for your blessings and for watching over us for a year. And Lord, we thank you for the power of your word that goes forth and changes lives. I pray right now that that word will come alive again and touch hearts and just bless, Lord, as people call in with your questions, that they can get answers, discovering the truth that will set them free. We pray in Jesus' name. Amen. Well, you know, I opened talking about this miracle that just happened a few days ago. This man in Austria trapped in an avalanche for 5 hours and got out alive, other than, you know, being a little bit cold. The rescuers say somehow he was able to roll around where he had a small pocket of air that he could breathe. Usually you're kind of packed in concrete, it feels like, when you're caught up in an avalanche. And then I said, things are going to get very cold before they get very hot. And, well, we all know at the end there's the lake of fire as a judgment for the lost. And even during the 7 last plagues, one of those plagues says that men will be scorched with great heat. And I'm not talking about global warming. These are the 7 last plagues of the Great Tribulation. But Jesus said, even before that, you read this in Matthew 24, and I'll start with verse 9. Speaking of the time of trouble, they will deliver you up to tribulation and kill you. And you'll be hated by all nations for my name's sake. And then many will be offended and betray one another and hate one another. Many false prophets will rise and deceive many. And because lawlessness will abound, the love of many will grow cold. Bible tells us in the last days, evil men and seducers will wax worse and worse. Love growing cold is one of the signs that Jesus gives of the last days and the lawlessness. I was just thumbing through some statistics before we went on the air regarding divorce. You know, divorce rates have skyrocketed in the last 100 years. I think it used to be maybe 2 or 3 out of 100 people that got married would get divorced in, 1865. Right now, about 42% of first marriages end in divorce. That's actually, believe it or not, an improvement from the 80s, where it was up closer to 50%. What happened is a lot of people stopped getting married. They were living together. And so the statistics wouldn't reflect a divorce because then they just stopped living together. Interestingly, some people think, well, I didn't get it right the first time. Second marriage, things will go better. 60% of second marriages end in divorce. Well, maybe third marriage will be better. Statistically, 73% of third marriages end in divorce. And if you're curious, the average age for divorce is about 30, and the average length for those who experience a divorce is 7 years of marriage. You've heard of the 7-year itch. Well, I guess there may be some truth to that. But that's not God's plan. The Bible says God said, let not men put asunder what God has joined together. But one of the signs is selfishness and cold-heartedness and people's love growing cold. If you'd like to know more about how you can have a successful and a happy and a lasting marriage, this is for those who are married or you're not married, or you know someone married, anyone would be blessed by this lesson. It's called Keys for a Happy Marriage. 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Going to go to the phones and talk first with Chris calling from Florida. Chris, you're on the air with Bible Answers Live.
4: Hello, Pastor. Good evening.
3: Good evening.
4: Thank you again for taking my call. And my question is really quickly about Tree of Life.
3: Yes.
4: And I refer to Revelation 22, verse 2.
3: Okay. Do you want me to read it, or are you going to read it?
4: Sure, you can read it, please.
3: In the middle of the street, on either side of the river, was the tree of life, which bore 12 fruits, each tree yielding its fruit every month. And the leaves of the tree were for the healing of the nations. Now, just one thing I want to say. In the original, it doesn't say each tree. It says, in the middle of the street, on either side of the river, was the tree. The tree is singular. But anyway, your question about that.
4: My question is, it refers to New Jerusalem, right?
3: Yes.
4: New Jerusalem. So how should we understand the last part of it when it says that the leaves of the tree will be a cure for the nations when everything will be over, right?
3: Yeah, everything in heaven is going to be perfect. It doesn't mean there's no more growth in heaven. But let me give you something to think about. It does not say here, the leaves of the tree are for the healing of sickness. It says the leaves of the tree are for the healing of the nations. Now, here in this world, we're divided by nations. The nations are divided by patriotism, politics, culture, race, language. There's all kinds of divisions in this world. Will we be divided in heaven? No. And as the people...
4: Right, so there will be no nations in heaven.
3: The nations are healed. What that means is when we gather in heaven under the trees, under the leaves of the tree of life, we are all going to be healed from our divisions. So I don't think... Keep in mind, a lot of this is written in sort of beautiful poetry. I don't think John is saying that sick people in heaven are going to come up and they're going to rub the leaves in their wounds or something, or be, choking down some tea from the leaves. It's simply saying that all of the divisions of the nations are healed as we gather together under this singular tree of life. And this is the same tree that is in the Garden of Eden that you read about in Genesis chapter 3.
4: Right.
3: It never calls it, you know, one of the trees alive. It says the tree. The is a definite article. It's the one tree of life. But, you know, I've got a lesson we'll be happy to share with you on that, Chris. And it's our lesson talking about God's free health plan, because the tree of life plays into the ultimate health food, in that those who eat from the tree never die. Remember, God chased Adam and Eve out of the garden, and God said, lest he eat of it and live forever. And so those who can continually eat from the tree of life in heaven will never die, and he promises us eternal life. Okay, thank you so much for your call, Chris, and I hope that you'll take advantage of that study guide on God's free health plan. Call 800-835-6747. We'll send it to you. You can download it for free if you go to the Amazing Facts website, amazingfacts.org. Talking next to Chike. Am I saying that right, Chike? Question?
5: Yeah, you're saying it correctly. I had a question about discernment. So I know that, you know, Solomon was praying for discernment. I've been praying for discernment because, you know, you want to know what things are coming from God in terms of, you know, your decisions and things like that. But the past few weeks have been, they've been very hard for me because I've been trying to discern things, but I get certain feelings and I don't know which ones are coming from God or if they're coming from my own self or things like that. So how can you know and discern what's coming from God and what's coming from not God?
3: Yeah, from how do we discern between the two voices? Well, first of all, the voice of God is never going to tell you to do something contrary to the Word of God. Jesus said the Holy Spirit will bring to your remembrance the things that I have said. So that's one thing. Is it matching up with the Word of God? Secondarily, the voice and impressions of God are going to be leading you forward in becoming more like Christ. You know, I'm just thinking as I'm talking, I've got a book that's called How Do You Determine the Will of God? And in that book, it's a free booklet I'll be happy to send you. It basically goes through 12 points, and I'm realizing I don't have time to go through all 12 points. 12 points of how do you know the will of God. A lot of the points are the same ways you would know how do you discern the voice of God. Because it's the voice of God that's leading you, you know. Now, first of all, we always go by the Word, but sometimes you'll hear an inner voice. Isaiah talks about you'll hear a voice behind you saying, this is the way, walk ye in it. Elijah heard a still small voice. So is it okay, Chike, if I send you that book called Determining the Will of God?
5: Yeah.
3: All right, I'll send you a free copy of that. If all you've got to do is call this number and tell them the book. It's 800-835-6747, and it got all the Bible principles. And one of the ways also to know is get good Christian counsel. The Bible tells us in the multitude of counselors, there is safety. You know, when you're feeling impressions, you might bounce it off Christian friends that you trust and say, you think God's speaking to me, or is this my own mind playing games, or is it the devil? Now, not every time you think something, it's not always the devil and always God. God did give you a free will, and sometimes our minds wander of our own. And James says we're tempted when we're drawn away of our own lust sometimes. We can't always blame the devil. All right, with that, it opens up another line if you want to call in with a Bible question, 800-463-7297. Talking next to David, calling from White Plains, New York. David, you're on the air with Bible Answers Live.
6: Hi, I had a question about Exodus 25:5, where it mentions the word badger.
3: Okay.
6: And I'm just saying that if you read other parts of the Bible, that a person was not supposed to touch the skin of a, let's say, four-legged animal. So what is the animal?
3: Well, it could have been a badger. Because the Bible says that certain animals were unclean for food, it also said you weren't supposed to touch them, but that's usually speaking of in the context of a dead carcass, because John the Baptist wore a garment of camel hair, and a lot of the Hebrew tents were made of camel skin, and they used skin of animals that were even unclean animals once they had been tanned and treated. They weren't, now I don't know that they ever used pig skin for anything, but they could

0: Now, you know, I did hear that that word for badger, that's been debated if it was, you know, the kind of badger that we have, because the badgers in the desert there of Sinai or the Arabian Peninsula could be a different animal than like the American badger. Anyway, thank you very much. And we'll talk next to Calvin calling from New Jersey. Calvin, you're on the air with Bible Answers Live.
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0: Evening.
1: Thank you for taking my call. Yes, I'm going to keep the theme going about unclean foods. I'm wondering about duck. Is duck included in the unclean birds?
0: It appears so. It appears that I think the swan is mentioned. Now, some of the Hebrew names for these birds, when they translated them to English, some of it's a little difficult. But if I think if you look in the King James Version under the unclean animals, it mentions the swan. And, you know, a goose, a duck would all be in the same category. The only birds that were clean, it mentions a lot of unclean birds. The owl is unclean. All the raptors were unclean. The birds of carrion were unclean. It seems the only birds that are mentioned as clean birds is what you would call a foraging bird. And these are the birds that kind of walk around in the woods and they pick through things like a turkey, a dove, a chicken. You know, they're picking up seeds and bugs and those were typically the ones. Ducks are different. Some eat grass and some they muck around the bottom of the pond and eat oysters or clams. And so ducks, I think, are usually in the unclean category. I know that there's some disagreement on that, but I figure if you're in doubt, don't eat it because there are so many other things. Everywhere I've been in my life where they serve duck, they serve other things too. Yeah, just I play it safe and you wouldn't want to get sick.
1: Okay.
0: Hey, thanks. I sure appreciate that. Good question.
1: Thank you very much.
0: Uh-huh. Talk next to, Calvin, if you're still listening, we do have that same lesson on God's health plan. Talks about the distinctions between the clean and the unclean.
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0: And I know, Anthony, you're listening to what I'm saying right now. And from Rochester, you're on the air.
3: Hi, good evening, Mr. Beck. How are you?
0: Evening. Thanks for calling.
3: All right. My question has to do with two verses. The first one is Psalm chapter 8, verse 5. And it basically says,
0: "For you have made him a little lower than the angels and crowned him with glory and honor."
3: Yes, exactly. But when I look in the original Hebrew, that word angels, I believe, comes from the word Elohim, which we know is the plural for God. But then I look in Hebrews chapter 2, verse 9, and it says that Jesus was made a little lower than the angels. And then I look in the Greek, and it does say angels. So I'm just wondering, how do we reconcile that? First, how do we understand that concept of being made a little lower than God, Elohim? And then how does it reconcile with Jesus being made lower than the angels?
0: Good question. You're correct that in Psalms, that word is Elohim. And Elohim is a plural for God. So the way it really reads is, you've crowned him and made him a little lower than the gods. The angels in some places in the Old Testament are called the sons of God. These are spiritual creatures. They're powerful creatures. There are places where that word Elohim plural is used for the angels, and this is one of them. If you're wondering, well, how do we know for sure? The answer is Paul in the New Testament makes it really clear. When he quotes Psalms, he says angels. You have made him a little lower than the angels. Man is a whole lot lower than God, because God says, as the heavens are high above the earth, so are my ways above your ways. I mean, he's infinitely

0: higher than us.
1: Right.
0: But if you look at man and angels, angels are ministering spirits. They also are created beings. God made the angels. He made man. God did not make himself. So when it says you've made him a little lower than the angels, it would have to be creatures he created. See what I'm saying?
1: I see. Okay. Yes, I do.
0: Good question. You're right that that is the word Elohim there. Just you can look in Job where it says the sons of God came to present themselves before the Lord. Do a search on Elohim. I think you'll see a few other places where the word is, it's not just talking about God. You know, for example, in the Bible, King David, sometimes they called him Lord. You know, sometimes people called the ruler of Egypt Lord. I think that even Joseph's brother said, the Lord of the land, speaking of Joseph. Certain words that were words of divinity or lofty words were interchangeable with God. You need to read the context.
1: I understand. Gotcha. That makes sense. Thank you very much.
0: All right. Hey, thank you so much. Appreciate that. And talking next with Matthew. Matthew calling from Nevada. You're on the air.
2: Oh, hi. Thanks for taking my call.
0: Absolutely. And your question?
2: My question is about Deborah and Barak. When Barak refused to go into war without Deborah, do you think he was being a coward, or was he actually doing God's will and doing what God wanted him to do? Or was he just, what do you think?
0: Well, she was a prophetess, and it was the soldiers wanted to go into battle with the reassurance of God's presence. And I think that he didn't want her to go into battle as if, you know, she was going to be on the front lines as a secret weapon.
2: Sure.
0: But the priests often went into battle. You know, you could read where Jehoshaphat went into the battle. The priests went with him. And they were actually playing music. When Hophni and Phinehas went into battle, you know, these are the priests, the sons of Eli. I think he was saying, I want the presence of God. I've not read this as an act of cowardice. I think he was just saying, it's going to be a great support for us to see you there cheering us on. Let me give you an example. When Joshua went into battle against the Amalekites, he had Moses was standing up on a hill where they could all see him. And when they saw Moses with his hands lifted up to God, they were victorious. When Moses' hands got tired, he put them down, they got defeated. The presence of Moses there interceding and cheering them on encouraged them. And I suspect that they wanted Deborah there as a spectator, knowing she was there interceding to encourage them.
2: Yeah, I think so. I think he was trusting that Deborah was, in fact, a prophetess and trusting in what she had said. That God told her.
0: Yeah. So, you know, the presence of the prophet is always encouraging. Matter of fact, in that same battle I talked about with Jehoshaphat, it tells us they brought Elisha the prophet with them. Now, he wasn't there to shoot an arrow or sling a sword. He was there just for the moral support and guidance, which he did give them in the battle. Elisha the prophet went with Jehoshaphat and the king of Israel into battle against Moab, Ammon, and the Edomites, and they were victorious. I'm guessing that's what it was, and good question, Matt. I appreciate that.
2: Well, thank you, Pastor. And
0: you have a good night.
2: God bless.
0: Thank you. Be safe on the road. Bye-bye. All right, talking next, let me see. We got 3 minutes before the break. Going to talk to Sharon, calling from Cleveland, Ohio. Sharon, you're on the air with Bible Answers Live.
3: Hi, Pastor Doug. How are you?
0: Doing good. How are you doing?
3: Good, very good. I had a question this evening about ghosts.
0: Okay.
3: Wondering how I could explain to some people I know, biblically, if they exist or not.
0: Are there evil spirits? Yes. The Bible calls them fallen angels. Are they resurrected dead people? No. The Bible tells us the dead don't know anything. Can fallen angels impersonate the dead? Yes, they did this in the first book of Samuel. King Saul was fooled by an apparition claiming to be Samuel the prophet that had come back from the dead. That's a ghost. Nothing in the Bible. Matter of fact, Isaiah says, do not try to communicate with the dead. Moses said, those who consult mediums, a medium is someone who can talk to the dead spirits, those people were to be stoned. No believer was supposed to be involved in the dark arts. Paul said, have nothing to do with those works of darkness. So Satan can impersonate, you know, Satan knows my dead grandma and everybody else, and he knows what their features and secrets were, and he can impersonate them, the sound of their voice, their walk, and idiosyncrasies. I mean, he's a master of light, him and his fallen angels. And so when people say this house is haunted, I don't believe in haunted houses. Do I believe there are evil spirits? Yes. I'm not afraid of them, but I have no question there are evil spirits out there, and they can, you know, do things and make things go bump in the night and try to, you know, make the curtains move and sounds in the dark and try and spook people. When people say, oh no, there's an evil spirit in the house, they say, so what? Don't you believe that angels are real and good and bad? I said, so I have no doubt that they are real.
3: Okay, that's what I need to know. Yeah, because they say a good spirit came to them.
0: Oh, some friends of yours?
3: Of a dead person, yeah.
0: Yeah, you got to be real careful because, the Bible tells us that the living know they'll die, the dead know not anything. They do not come back to their house. That's in the book of Job. You can read Job 14. 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And it's called, Does God Inspire Psychics and Astrologers? 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Hey, thanks so much for calling. 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Listening friends, we're just about out of time for tonight's program. By the way, this is the last program of Bible Answers Live 2019. 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
1: When I was a kid, I couldn't wait for spring. Some of my favorite memories were of getting out of the house after a long, cold winter and going for walks with my mom. We'd finally be able to shed our heavy coats and feel the warmth of the sun. I remember how my mom's face would light up with joy as she'd point out the flowers pushing through the dirt and all the potential for new growth. Whatever she was going through, no matter how worried she may have been, she would always make time to find joy in God's beauty. Always take time to smell the roses, she would tell me. Now that I'm an adult, I realize it's not always so easy to do that. It's really easy, though, to feel overwhelmed with the what-ifs and the worries of life, or to get so caught up in the busyness, working so hard and always striving for something bigger and better, that we sometimes miss out on the blessings God has already put in our lives. Maybe it's pain from our past that's weighing us down, like the icy winter holding us back from moving into a new season. We just can't seem to allow ourselves to feel joy. There's a beautiful verse in the Bible that says, "Weeping may endure for a night, but joy comes in the morning." Let those be your words of hope. Spring will come. Joy will come. No matter how busy or stressful life gets, know that God is for you. Look around. There are blessings everywhere. Just little glimpses of what God has in store for us for eternity. Slow down and savor the joy in the journey. Count your blessings. Give thanks, and always take time to smell the roses.

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2: Matthew 10:22. And ye shall be hated of all men for my name's sake, but he that endureth to the end shall be saved.
3: Dear Lord, we thank you for being so good. We thank you, Lord, for waking us up, for giving us another day where we can live for you, where we can serve you, where we can live for your glory. I just pray, Lord, that you would speak to us this morning. Help us to understand, Lord, more about the plans you have for us. I pray these things in Jesus' name. Amen. The message is titled, Let Go and Let God. Some of you may have gotten a copy of the devotional titled The Chosen by Pastor Dwight Nelson. It was a devotional for the year 2012. Anyways, I love the message on the first page, the reading for January 1. And the message goes like this. It's titled The Night You Were Chosen. Have you ever wondered what it was like the night you were conceived? I hadn't either until I came across a stunning description that biologists on this campus assure me is true for all of us. Your parents came together. Whether they stayed together, ever really got together, or were strangers doesn't change this incredible scenario for any of us. And father deposited 500 million tiny male reproductive cells or sperm inside mother. That's right, 500 million sperm. Each with a solitary mission to find the single ovum, mother's egg, and penetrate it. And only one of those sperm could make you, you. Which meant that it had to outswim the 499,999,999 other sperm in that race for life. And then he goes on to quote Anthony DeStefano, author of a book called 10 Prayers God Always Says Yes To. And I want to put the words of Anthony DeStefano up on the screen. 500 million potential human beings, each one completely different from you, could have been born in place of you had not that one unique sperm cell fertilized that one unique ovum. In a very real sense, 500 million other human beings had to forego life to make way for you. You are special, amen? From a strictly statistical point of view, your presence on this planet is a miracle. At the very dawn of your life, you had to overcome overwhelming odds, odds higher than any you will ever have to face in any other situation. No matter what you may think of yourself, no matter what ills may befall you in life, no matter what suffering you may be forced to endure, no matter what family or money problems you may eventually have to face, it is imperative that you understand this. You came into this world as a champion. You know, in Jeremiah chapter 1, verse 5, God says, before I formed you in the womb, I knew you. Before you were born, I set you apart. Doesn't this verse take on just completely new meaning in light of what I just shared? And you suppose that this God who formed you in the womb, you suppose that he has a plan for your life? I like the way the NIV puts it. Jeremiah 29, verse 11. For I know the plans I have for you, declares the Lord. Plans to prosper you and not to harm you. Plans to give you hope and a future. What an amazing promise. God has a plan for our lives. But do you think it's possible that we can miss out on God's plan for our lives? Because we are busy making our own plans? Because we are busy going our own way? Is it possible to miss out on God's calling for your life because we choose our own calling? Ellen White says, I know that human beings suffer much because they step out of the path that God has chosen for them to follow. They walk in the sparks of the fire they have kindled themselves, and the sure result is affliction, unrest, and sorrow, which they might have avoided if they had submitted their will to God and had permitted Him to control their ways. All the suffering we would avoid if we would allow Him to lead, if we would permit Him to control our ways. So there's this book called How to Ruin Your Life by 40. by Steve Farrar. And please don't mistake this for a trivial book because of its facetious title. This book was based on university talks that Steve Farrar would give to young people. And basically what he's saying is that we're all built with an internal alarm clock that goes off every time we're about to make a bad choice. But a lot of people, especially young people in their 20s, they go through life hitting the snooze button. And what he wants to do is he wants to help young people to avoid the life-shattering consequences of making foolish decisions. So basically, in his book, How to Ruin Your Life by Age 40. Okay. Number one, what can you do to ruin your life? Good. Well, number one is just leave God out of your life. Okay? Leave God out of your life. Number two, it's marry the wrong person. Okay? Marrying the right person is such an important decision. Okay? Your usefulness in this life for God's glory will either go up or go down depending on who you marry. Number three, live your life ignoring the laws of cause and effect. If you want a lot of wisdom, read the book of Proverbs, 31 chapters, one chapter for each day. So much of it is about the laws of cause and effect. You do this, this is what you're going to experience. Okay. Just simply live your life based on feeling. And how often do we Christians, we do things simply because it feels good. And Christians that make all their decisions based on feeling will make no progress in their Christian experience. We are called to walk by faith, amen? Not by sight or by feeling. Ellen White says, we have not wisdom to plan our own lives. It is not for us to shape our future. Is that good news? Yeah. Too many in planning for a brilliant future make an utter failure. And I've been there. Let God plan for you. How many of you would like to have God plan for your life? Okay. Wonderful. It's good to see so many hands out there. You know, a lot of people, and I know I'm guilty of this. When I was young, I'm like, I don't want God to plan for me. If I were to let God plan for my life would be just, it'd be boring. I'd be absolutely miserable. And the devil has put all these lies into our minds, thinking that God is a killjoy. And that life would be absolutely miserable if we were to fully surrender. Okay. But friends, there's nothing better than to be fully surrendered to God. I mean, think about a parent. If your child came to you one day and said, Mom and Dad, I realize, you know, you have so much more experience in life. You have so much more wisdom. From now on, I want to come to you for wisdom and for advice. Would there be any parent that'd be like, yes, I've been waiting for this day. I want to make this child as miserable as possible. No. And yet, we think God is like that. I love this promise, Ministry of Healing, page 479. God never leads his children otherwise than they would choose to be led if they could see the end from the beginning and discern the glory of the purpose which they are fulfilling as co-workers with him. Wow. One day we're going to get to heaven, we're going to look back on life, and we're going to say, God, I want to thank you for the way you led in my life. Have you ever complained to God? God, why did you create me like this? Why am I so short? Why am I not as smart? Ever complain to God? Friends, if you want to get the most out of life and you want to glorify God, you thank God for the way he's made you, just the way you are. He's wired each one of us in a special way, in a very unique way. Because for each one of us, he has a very special work to do. And that's why the psalmist can say in Psalms 139, verses 13 and 14, for you formed my inward parts, you covered me in my mother's womb. I will praise you, for I am fearfully and wonderfully made. Marvelous are your works, and that my soul knows very well. And maybe things don't make sense. Maybe things don't make sense. But by faith, just thank God anyways. God, I want to thank you for making me just the way I am. I just want to share that, you know, I've been through a lot of pain, a lot of struggles in my own life. There have been times where I've hurt so badly, where I've just pleaded with God just to put me to sleep. Okay, I mean, the pain was so severe. I've been through clinical depression on four occasions where you're feeling so suicidal I mean, you just want out of this life. You would think God would be so merciful just to put you to sleep. But for some reason, he's never answered those prayers. Okay? And he's never done it for the people in the Bible that have prayed those same prayers. Okay? You know, I can understand the words of Job. He says, why did not I die at birth? Why did I not perish when I came from the womb? I want to read to you this one poem that has just been such a blessing to me and countless others. It's about why God sometimes doesn't answer our prayers right away. Desperately, helplessly, longingly, I cried. Quietly, patiently, lovingly, God replied. I pled and I wept for a clue to my faith, and the Master so gently said, child, you must wait. Wait? You say wait? My indignant reply. Lord, I need answers. I need to know why. Is your hand shortened, or have you not heard? By faith I have asked and am claiming your word. My future and all to which I can relate hangs in the balance, and you tell me to wait? I'm needing a yes, a go-ahead sign, or even a no to which I can resign. And Lord, you promised that if we believe, we need but to ask and we shall receive. And Lord, I've been asking, and this is my cry. I'm weary of asking, I need a reply. Then quietly, softly, I learned of my fate as my Master replied once again, you must wait. So I slumped in my chair, defeated and taut, and grumbled to God, so I'm waiting. For what? He seemed then to kneel, and his eyes wept with mine. And he tenderly said, I could give you a sign. I could shake the mountains. I could shake the heavens and darken the sun. I could raise the dead and cause mountains to run. All you seek, I could give. And pleased you would be. You would have what you want, but you wouldn't know me. You'd not know the depth of my love for each saint. You'd not know the power that I give to the faint. You'd not learn to see through the clouds of despair. You'd not learn to trust just by knowing I'm there. You'd not know the joy of resting in me when darkness and silence were all you could see. You'd never experience that fullness of love as the peace of my spirit descends like a dove. You'd know that I give and I save for a start, but you'd not know the depth of the beat of my heart. The glow of my comfort late into the night, the faith that I give when you walk without sight, the depth that's beyond getting just what you asked of an infinite God who makes you what you have last. You'd never know, should your pain quickly flee, what it means that my grace is sufficient for thee. Yes, your dreams for your loved one overnight would come true, but oh, the loss, if I lost what I'm doing in you. So be silent, my child, and in time you will see that the greatest of gifts is to get to know me. And though oft may my answers seem terribly late, my most precious answer of all is still, wait. Wait. Going back a couple of slides, we read, God never leaves his children otherwise than they would choose to be led. I can look back on my life now and I can thank God for sparing my life on those four occasions where I so desperately wanted to die. I mean, when you're going through severe depression, I mean, it's worse than cancer. It's worse than anything in the world. And I'll tell you why. When you have cancer, you want to beat it. You have this hope. You want to be a survivor. Not when you have severe depression. All you want is you want to die. But friends, I can look back on my life, and I have already begun to thank God for the pain he's allowed me to go through. Because friends, I wouldn't be where I am today. I wouldn't be standing before you here this morning if it were not for those most painful experiences that God used to shape me into the person that I am today. And so I want to encourage you to thank God, trust him, and pray. In the future life, the mysteries that here have annoyed and disappointed us will be made plain. We shall see that our seemingly unanswered prayers and disappointed hopes have been among our greatest blessings. Frances Ridley Havergal was a gifted hymn writer. She was a poetess and a devotional writer. My favorite hymn, Live Out Thy Life Within Me, she's the writer of that hymn. She's also written that hymn that we know very well, Take My Life and Let It Be, Holy Consecrated Lord to Thee. She went through a lot in life during the last years of her life, and she passed away like around her 40s, I believe. During the last years of her life, she was in a lot of pain. She suffered a lot. But these were her words. God's will is delicious. He makes no mistakes. The words of someone who knew her father and trusted him completely. Elamite says he gives to every man his work. Each has his place in the eternal plan of heaven. Each is to work in cooperation with Christ for the salvation of souls. Not more surely is the place prepared for us in the heavenly mansions than is the special place designated on earth where we are to work for God. Isn't that amazing? Friends, does God have a plan for our lives? It's a very, very specific plan. He has a general plan for all of his people. Okay? But for each one of us, he has a very unique plan. And if we will look to him and we will seek him with all our hearts, he will reveal to us exactly where he would have us to be. Ultimately, so that through us, he can win souls into his kingdom. Amen? Amen? If the Lord desires us to bear a message to Nineveh, it will not be as pleasing to him for us to go to Joppa or to Capernaum. He has reasons for sending us to the place toward which our feet have been directed. So let's say you have this desire to go on a short-term mission trip, or maybe God's calling you to go spend a few years as a career missionary. Okay. What should you do then if God places this burden on your heart? Instead of looking through magazines and contacting organizations and trying to figure out where you would like to go serve, okay, we need to get on our knees and say, God, where would you have me to go serve? Okay. Friends, I would rather be in the hot Sahara Desert than go serve as a missionary in the Bahamas. Okay. If God was calling me to the Sahara Desert, I'd rather go to a place or to go to the jungles of Africa to be in a mosquito-infested area and have God's presence than be on vacation in Hawaii without his presence. Okay. So often we think it's up to us to decide where we want to go and where we want to serve God. Okay. But God will show us, and it's when we're right in the center of his will, we will experience the greatest blessings. Andrew Murray says, there is nothing that will bring us closer to God in union with Christ than loving and keeping and doing the will of God. How many of you want God's will for your life? Yeah. Nothing more, nothing less, nothing else. How do you determine God's will? If we want to do successfully in the Christian walk, friends, it is so important that we understand how to know God's will for our lives. And that's what I want to cover at this time. Number one, we must believe that God will guide us. Amen? His word is full of promises that God will give us guidance and direction. Isaiah chapter 30, verse 21, your ears shall hear a word behind you saying, this is the way, walk in it, whenever you turn to the right hand or whenever you turn to the left. John 10, 27, my sheep hear my voice and I know them and they follow me. Psalm 32, verse 8, I will instruct you and teach you in the way you should go. I will guide you with my amazing promises. Psalm 37, verse 23, the steps of a good man are ordered by the Lord and he delights in his way. By the way, when you make the decision to have God plan for your life, guess what? Sometimes we think God's just going to show us everything. He's going to give us the big picture. He's going to show us what he has in store for us for the next few years. Never. Okay? All God will do is he'll show you the next step. It's the steps of a good man that are ordered by the Lord. And you know what that requires you to do? It requires you every day to seek him and exercise faith in him. Okay? So don't think God's going to lay it all out. Okay? He'll only show you the next step. But it's exciting, amen? Amen? We must believe that God will guide us. Number two, we must surrender our own will to his guidance. And this second step is just so important. If you don't get the second step, everything else really doesn't matter. Because okay? You're not going to get God's guidance. In John chapter 7, verse 17, it says, if anyone wills to do his will, he shall know concerning the doctrine. And I like the way the New American Standard Bible, the wording is just slightly different. If anyone is willing to do his will, he will know of the teaching. You have to be willing to do God's will if you want to know what he is wanting to teach in his word, or what he is wanting to reveal to you. Ellen White says, Until you have the resolution to obey God's will, you cannot have His guidance. Okay. We need to be surrendered from the get-go. Okay. Friends, how often do we go to God and we ask God for guidance only because we want to consider it as an option? Do we do that? God, what do you think in this situation? And then we want to decide. Okay. But if you go to God like that, you'll never know what God's will is. George Mueller talked about him yesterday. He says, I seek at the beginning to get my heart in such a state that it has no will of its own in regard to a given matter. 9/10 of the trouble with people generally is just here. It's coming to a surrendered state. 9/10 of the difficulties are overcome when our hearts are ready to do the Lord's will, whatever it may be. When one is truly in this state, it is usually but a little way to the knowledge of what His will is. Ellen White in Desire of Ages says, there are many who believe and profess to claim the Lord's promise. They talk about Christ and about the Holy Spirit, yet receive no benefit. Why do you suppose that that is? In light of what we've been sharing. Yes, lack of surrender. They do not surrender the soul to be guided and controlled by divine agencies. Friends, we can't expect to be filled with the Spirit of God if we're not fully surrendered. So we can be used by the Holy Spirit. I mean, what are we thinking? That we want to use the Holy Spirit, right? We cannot use the Holy Spirit. The Spirit is to use us. Through the Spirit, God works in His people to will and to do of His good pleasure. But many will not submit to this. They want to manage themselves. This is why they do not receive the heavenly gift. Friends, we want to leave this camp surrendered, emptied, and filled with God's Spirit. Amen? Ellen White says that we need to begin each day consecrating ourselves to God and to make this our very first work. Listen to this prayer that she recommends. Take me, O Lord, as wholly thine. I lay what? All my plans at thy feet. Use me today in thy service. Abide with me and let all my work be wrought in thee. Pray this prayer every morning as you begin your day, as you begin your morning devotions. Pray this prayer. This is amazing. Ellen White says, the Son of God was surrendered to the Father's will and dependent upon His power. Please understand, when Jesus walked on this earth, He did not walk as God, He walked as a man. His divinity was clothed with humanity. Amen. In John chapter 5, verse 30, Jesus said, of myself I can do nothing. And in John chapter 15, verse 5, what does Jesus say? Apart from me, you can do nothing. We are to depend on Christ just as Christ depended on who? The Father. Now do you understand why Jesus spent the entire night in prayer? You know, when I was a child growing up, I thought Jesus was God. And so He was able to speak these things and work all these miracles. No, Jesus depended on the Father. What's amazing is in Christ's object lessons in the chapter titled Asking to Give, Ellen White says, all that Christ received from God, we too can receive. Is that amazing? The privilege that is ours through prayer. Okay, so utterly was Christ emptied of self that He made no plans for Himself. He accepted God's plan for Him, and day by day the Father unfolded His plans. What a life. What an amazing life. Every morning, God, what do You have in store for me? And God shows Him day by day, hour by hour. How many of you would like that kind of an experience? Do you believe God wants to give us that kind of an experience? We're told in the next line, so should we depend upon God that our lives may be the simple outworking of His will. Amen. Friends, especially the young people, you have so many decisions to make. What do you do when you're done with academy? What school are you going to go to? What are you going to study? What profession are you... What career path are you going to take? Who are you going to marry? You have so many important decisions to make. Guess what? If you will surrender your life fully to God, you don't have to.

that God acts for the one who waits on Him. We must wait on the Lord. F.B. Meyer was a global revivalist, and he said, "One good form of prayer at such a junction is to ask that doors may be shut, that the way be closed, and that all enterprises which are not according to God's will may be arrested at their very beginning." Don't move forward working on your plans, or don't get into a relationship and then ask God, "God, is this your will?" No. From the very outset, just lay it before God. Put the matter absolutely into God's hands from the outset, and He will not fail to shatter the project and defeat the aim which is not according to His holy will. Do you want to pursue something that is not according to His perfect will? James Frazier was a missionary who worked with the great missionary Hudson Taylor in China. And he has said, "Unanswered prayers have taught me to seek the Lord's will instead of my own. I suppose most of us have had such experiences. We have prayed and prayed and prayed, but no answer has come. The heavens above us have been as brass." By the way, I see some of you taking photos. I'll make all my PowerPoint available for all the morning talks. If you'll just go to the AACP booth, which is the ministry I'm representing, and if you'll sign up for our newsletters, I'll be happy to send you all the PowerPoint and that poem and anything else I share. And we'll also be happy to send you mission stories. So please stop by our exhibit and sign up. Sometimes our petition has been such a good one to all appearances, but that does not ensure it being of God. Many good desires proceed from our what? From our uncrucified selves. I mean, we have this problem in churches, right? Everybody wants a certain position. Everybody wants to be the head elder. Everybody wants to be the head deacon or whatever. Okay? How often do these desires proceed from our uncrucified selves? I mean, friends, do you want something if God doesn't want it for you? Perhaps if we examined ourselves more thoroughly before God, we might even discover in some cases that the whole course of our life was not in accordance with His will. What right would a man have in such a case to expect his prayers to be answered? But is not this the fact with regard to much Christian work? Get your work from God is a needed injunction. How often Christian leaders make their own plans, work hard at them, and then earnestly ask God's blessing on them. Which is why we're told in Matthew chapter 6 or 7, where Jesus says, "Many will come to me in that day and say, 'Lord, Lord, have I not done this? Have I not done that?' And Jesus will say, 'I never knew you. You who practice lawlessness.'" I want to say just a few things about marriage because we have a lot of young people here. For those of you who came in late, I talked about the book, How to Ruin Your Life by Age 40. I mentioned earlier, you want to ruin your life, lead God out of your life. Number two, marry the wrong person. Ellen White says, "If men and women are in the habit of praying twice a day before they contemplate marriage, they should pray four times a day when such a step is anticipated. Marriage is something that will influence and affect your life both in this world and in the world to come. A sincere Christian will not advance his plans in this direction without the knowledge that God approves his course. He will not want to choose for himself, but must feel that God must choose for him." Would you trust God enough to choose for you? You know, when I was young and I heard the story about Isaac and how Isaac and Rebecca, how it was an arranged marriage, I said, "That's crazy. I would never want that to happen. I would never want God to choose for me." Why? Because guess what? I was not converted. And I had desires, carnal desires. And I just felt like I'd be miserable and God would not give me what I'd want. Until I went out as a young person and made some poor choices, made some mistakes, and came to realize, guess what? God's word is true. Okay? In Psalms, in Proverbs 31, verse 30, it says, "Charm is deceitful, beauty is passing, but a woman that fears the Lord, she shall be praised." Okay? And I finally came to the place where I said, "God, I don't want to be stuck with the wrong person for the rest of my life. I'd rather be single than be stuck with the wrong person." Okay? And I finally came to the place
where I realized I need to let God choose.

0: for me. In Psalms 37, is it? It says, delight yourself also in the Lord, and he shall give you the desires of your heart. Amen. Now, what a beautiful promise. Does God who formed me, the God who created me, does he not know better what the desires of my heart are than I myself know? I mean, we're told in Jeremiah chapter 17, the heart is deceitful above all things and desperately wicked. Okay? Long story short, okay? You know, I looked to the Lord, and the Lord brought my wife, Liana, and I together. Okay? And when people ask us, how did you meet? You know, sometimes I'll say, oh, it was an arranged marriage. And then later I explain, it was God who arranged it. Friends, let God choose for you. Let God choose for you. Amen. Examine carefully to see if your married life will be happy or inharmonious and wretched. Let the questions be raised. Will this union help me heavenward? Will it increase my love for God? And will it enlarge my sphere of usefulness in this life? If these reflections present no drawback, then in the fear of God, move forward. I want to tell you about my good friend Andrew Mitchell, an amazing young man. I love this brother. He's about 32 years old. At the age of 16, he went to prison. And he thought he was going to spend the rest of his life in prison. He grew up always getting into trouble. He had good parents. They were both educators. But he was just always getting into trouble. At the age of 16, he gets together with the wrong group of guys. They come up with this idea that they thought was brilliant. On Halloween night, they'd wear masks. And they would drive up to people's homes, hold people at gunpoint, while others would go in throughout the house stealing what they could. And they appointed him to be the driver of the getaway car. And they hit like four or five homes, and then all of a sudden, they were driving down the street and they saw Christmas lights. Okay? They were surrounded by cop cars. Okay? And he was charged with several counts of kidnapping and theft. Kidnapping because they were holding people at gunpoint. And at the age of 16, he goes into prison. People were telling him, you'll probably never get out. Long story short, he gets a copy of God's Word and he begins to read. And it was such a painful experience for him as he'd read God's Word. He was crying as he'd read God's Word, but he could not find himself putting the Bible down. And he'd cry out to God saying, God, is it possible that you could forgive someone like me? Well, long story short, God saves him. And he determined to live his life when he got out of prison in such a way that no one would ever know that he went to prison. God worked a miracle, and after 10 years, he got out of prison. In this testimony, he shares that the 10 years in prison were the best years of his life. Friends, God could turn our worst experiences into our greatest blessings. I know some of you in high school and some of you in academy, you've been through some painful experiences. God can use that. He can give you a testimony, amen? Anyways, I had the privilege of working with him in Southeast Asia a couple of summers ago. And I asked him if he had any plans to get married. And his answer just really amazed me. His answer was this. He said, I often pray this prayer. Lord, if by me being single, I can bring to you 303 people to live for all eternity in heaven, let me be single. But if I can bring to you 304 people to live for all eternity by me being married, let me be married. Amen. For that one extra soul, I'm willing to get married. Is that amazing? So I said, so what's the significance of the number 303 or 304? Oh, he says, nothing. He says the number always changes. Sometimes it's 700, 701. It always changes. But the point is for that one soul. This young man has a burden for souls. I met him last winter. He told me that he's in a relationship. And now he's planning on getting married. And so I said, so what did you tell your girlfriend when you first got into this relationship? And he said he made it very clear to her. You need to understand, I have another girlfriend. It's missions. And she comes first. So if we were to get married and God called us to go work in downtown Hong Kong, you got to be willing to follow me to downtown Hong Kong. If God were to call us to the jungles of Africa, you got to be willing to follow me. Africa. He made it very, very clear. Okay, we need more young people like Andrew Mitchell. Amen? So number three, we must be in much prayer for guidance. Number four, we must hear him speak to us. And how does God speak to us? How can his voice be heard? Through His Word? How else? Okay. The Holy Spirit speaks to us, making impressions upon the heart and through providential workings. God's voice can be heard through these three ways. And number five, friends, we must wait for the divine harmony. What does that mean? All three voices, God's Word, the Holy Spirit making impressions upon the heart, and the providential workings. God's voice must be heard through all three avenues and must be saying what? The same thing. F.B. Meyer says, God's impressions within and His Word without are always corroborated by His providence around, and we should quietly wait until these three focus into one point. Hey, I just had an amazing experience just last night. Okay, this morning, I had another message planned for this morning that really focused on soul winning. I shared this message a couple of weeks ago at my church, and my wife and my brother both said, you should share this at the next Army Bible Camp. Okay, so I had this other message planned for this morning. But all day yesterday, I just did not have a burden at all to share that message for this morning. Last night, I finally said, Lord, is there another message you would have me to share? I felt like this message would be a better message for this morning. Now, please understand that usually the all-night prayer takes place on Friday nights. This is the first camp where we thought it'd be better to have it on Thursday. My wife went last night. So anyways, last night I made the decision. I kind of went over this message, preparing to share this message this morning. My wife went to the all-night prayer experience. This morning, she wakes up and the first thing she says to me is, I don't think it's good that you share that other message about soul winning. I said, don't worry. I already changed it. I'm going to share this message about letting God plan for you. And she said, you know what? I thought also that that would be the better message. Okay. You know what was exciting to me? I know that God is speaking to me, and I'm learning to hear His voice. Amen. That was the very exciting thing. Okay, so God had impressed me through His Holy Spirit, but I wasn't really sure. But God gave me confirmation through His providential working, speaking through my wife. George Mueller says, I seek at the beginning to get my heart in such a state that it has no will of its own. We read that earlier. He goes on to say, having done this, I do not leave the result to feeling or simple impression. If so, I make myself liable to great delusions. Friends, you're going to get into trouble if you simply move by feelings. If you think, oh, I have this feeling, it must be the Holy Spirit impressing me, and you move forward, you're going to find yourself getting into trouble. Because there are three voices, and we must wait for the what? For the divine harmony. I seek the will of the Spirit of God through or in connection with the Word of God. The Spirit and the Word must be combined. If I look to the Spirit alone without the Word, I lay myself open to great delusions also. If the Holy Spirit guides us at all, He will do it according to the Scriptures and never contrary to them. Next, I take into account providential circumstances. These often plainly indicate God's will in connection with His Word and Spirit. So God will impress us through the Holy Spirit. He'll speak to us through His Word. And then God will open the doors, or He will close the doors He does not want you to go through. By the way, Brother Emmanuel Beck yesterday talked about the Amazing Facts Bible reading plan. And what he likes about it is it allows you to read from four different sections. Now friends, we really need a deeper experience in God's Word. And I'm convicted of that each time I come to Army Bible Camp. I need to learn to dig deep. But one of the things I do every day is I do spend time with the Amazing Facts Bible reading plan because it allows me to read through all of God's Word at least once a year. Okay? All of Scripture, the whole of Scripture, is inspired by God. Amen? Okay? Friends, it's easy for us to just gravitate to certain books that we like, that speak to us. Okay? But friends, if you really want to understand God's will and His plan for your life, it's good to be on a Bible reading plan that allows you to read through all of the Bible at least once a year. God has a way of speaking to us what we need on a specific date. Okay. I mean, I'll be praying about something, and I believe this is how it works. I'll be praying about something, about a burden that God has placed upon my heart, and then, like, on a day I need to have an answer, guess what? God has a way of just speaking to me through the reading for that day. How does God do it? This is how I believe He does it. God is the one who placed the burden on my heart. He's the one who's impressed me to pray. And he knows when I'm going to get to a certain chapter. And he provides the answer. Okay? So I want to encourage you to be on a Bible reading plan that also allows you to read through the whole of God's Word, as well as spend time digging deep. So number five, we must wait for the divine harmony. And number six, when we are sure of the guidance, we must obey without question. Hey friends, when God makes it so clear and he opens up the doors, okay, you got to move forward. Don't hesitate. Okay, what do you think will happen to your ability to hear God's voice and to discern his will if you're doubting and you're hesitating? When God has made it so clear through his Holy Spirit, through the Word of God, and by opening up doors providentially. Now, I've shared this with you earlier. And I'll tell you how I found this quote. Okay, I've given similar talks about how to know God's will, but there was a time where I really needed to know, about a year ago, about how God was leading in my life. And I went to Audioverse and I found this message about how to know God's will by a friend of mine. And I ended up listening to it and he shared this quote. And that's how I found it. I later went through the writings of Ellen White because I wanted to read it in context. This is what Ellen White says. If you choose to open your heart to Satan's suggestions, if you choose the society of those who are the enemies of Christ, do you expect God to work a miracle to keep you from yielding to Satan's power? Evil angels are gathering about your soul, but they are invited guests. They make propositions and you accept them. And then she says, until you have made the resolution to obey God's will, you cannot have his guidance. So, I heard about this one gal last year. I mean, this girl studied religion. She used to work for the Lord actively. Later on in life, several years later, she ends up meeting this guy who's a Buddhist, not Adventist. She gets into a relationship with him. She gives this guy her heart, and now he's wanting to marry her, and all of a sudden she's asking, is this God's will? Is this God's will? She's praying. She's asking her friends. And she's telling her friends, God is answering these prayers. He's showing me that it's his will. Is it God's will, friends? Evil angels are gathering about your soul, but they are invited guests. They make propositions and you invite them. What did we read earlier? If you choose to open your heart to Satan's suggestion, if you choose the society of those who are the enemies of Christ, do you expect God to work a miracle to keep you from yielding to Satan's power? Okay. Friends, if you open up your life to the influence of the enemy, can the devil give you signs? Can he work miracles in your life? Yeah, he can. Be careful. So friends, number one, we must believe that God will guide us. Number two, we must surrender our own will to his guidance. Number three, we must be in much prayer for guidance. Number four, we must hear him speak to us. Number five, we must wait for the divine harmony. Number six, when we are sure of the guidance, we must obey without question. I love this promise in Desire of Ages, page 331. Our lives may seem a tangle, but as we commit ourselves to the wise master worker, he will bring out the pattern of life and character that will be to his own glory. Isn't this a beautiful promise? I came across this many, many years ago. Somebody shared it with me and about how God came through for him. And he shared it with me at a time in my life where my life seemed like it was a tangle. I could not see where God was leading me. This was many, many years ago. But I can see how God has beautifully fulfilled his promise in my life. Friends, there are three things that I wish I could have learned early on in my life when I was a teen or in my early 20s. Okay? When I first decided to head towards ministry, I wish I would have learned three things. Okay? Sadly, I started learning these things in my early 30s. Okay? Number one. I wish I would have learned the importance of surrendering my life fully to God. See, I went into ministry, but I had my own plans. I still had my ambitions, my goals. I wish I would have just surrendered everything to God early on in my life. And you know what? We have some young people here. I wish you would do that. At your age, while you're in academy, just surrender your life completely to God. Amen. And God can use you in amazing ways. Yeah. Number one, fully surrender my life. Number two, I wish I would have understood the power of prayer. Like I do now. I wish I would have understood the power of prayer. And number three, I wish I would have understood the importance of humility. Okay. Why? Because God cannot bless the proud person. He cannot use the proud person. Okay. We're told in the book of, is it James or 1 Peter? God resists the proud, but he gives grace to the humble. Okay. All the great men of God, friends, all the great men of God that God has used in history, they were all fully surrendered. They're all men and women of prayer, and they were humble people. Pardon me?
1: You wished you could have understood
0: the importance of surrender. Surrender. I love this passage in the Desire of Ages. He who loves Christ the most will do the greatest amount of good. Okay. Friends, we're going to go to heaven and we're going to look back and we're going to have some serious regrets. Do you know that? Okay. The one thing we're not going to be able to do anymore through the ceaseless of ages of eternity once we get to heaven is we're not going to be able to win any more souls. Okay. And certainly we're not going to pray anymore, because we're going to have communion with God face to face. But friends, when we realize what our prayers could have done on this earth and how we prayed so little, we're going to have some serious regrets. Oh, how I wish I would have prayed some more. The angels, they're amazed that we pray so little, because they know what God can do through prayers. Amen? It was John Wesley who said, do all the good you can, in all the ways you can, in all the places you can, to all the people you can.
2: Amen.
0: By all the means you can, at all the times you can, as long as you can. Amen. Ellen White goes on to say, there is no limit to the usefulness of one who by putting self aside makes room for the working of the Holy Spirit upon his life, upon his heart, and lives a life wholly consecrated to God. Isn't that amazing? Dan Augsburger, he says, there are no limit Christians and there are limit God Christians. What are you? What do you desire to be? Do you want to be a no limit Christian? George Mueller, what was he? He was a no limit Christian. No limit to what God can do through his life. Isn't that amazing? There's no limit to the usefulness of one who by putting self aside makes room for the working of the Holy Spirit upon his life and lives a life wholly consecrated to God. She goes on to say, if men will endure the necessary discipline without complaining or fainting by the way, God will teach them hour by hour and day by day. Friends, the moment you decide to give yourself wholly to God, guess what you will face in your life? You will face trials. People will come your way and they will push all your buttons. Okay? And I'll talk a little bit more about that tomorrow morning. But friends, what are you going to do when the people come and they start pushing your buttons? And that's what Ellen White is talking about here. If men will endure the necessary discipline without complaining or fainting, guess what? You're going to be tempted to complain. You're going to be tempted to give up when the trials come your way. And when God comes to you, okay, using other people, what are you going to say? Knock it off. Get away. Forget it. Forget it. Or are you going to yield and say, God, I want to count it all joy for the trials. Thank you. I know you're using these trials to refine me. You're using these trials to show me what's in my heart and what I need to give up and what I need to yield. Are you following me? If men will endure the necessary discipline without complaining or fainting by the way, God will teach them hour by hour and day by day. Friends, the moment you start walking by faith, you will have a wilderness experience. Just like the children of Israel, where you will face trials. And we will have to learn to trust God. And that's before the promised land. And when I say promised land, I'm not just talking about heaven. I believe on this earth, you can come to a place where you can begin to walk with God and experience victory after victory.
2: Amen.
0: Whereas for most of us, the Christian life, we know so little about victory. We know so little about peace that passes all understanding. We know so little about joy that is full. For a lot of us, our Christian life is more defeat and despair and frustration. But once we go through the wilderness and we learn to walk by faith and God has tested us and he's humbled us like he's done for the children of Israel, we come to a place in this life where we experience more victory, where we begin to experience the fullness of joy and God's peace that passes all understanding. Amen? He longs to reveal His grace. If His people will remove the obstructions, He will pour forth the waters of salvation in abundant streams through the human channels. Isn't that beautiful? We are human channels. And what does God desire to pour forth through us? Waters of salvation. Every day I pray this prayer. One of the prayers I pray every day is, Lord, turn my wife and I into deep and wide human channels through which God can pour forth the waters of salvation in abundant streams. Friends, I don't want to go to heaven. I don't want to have just a few stars in my crown.
2: Amen.
0: I believe we're told that we get a jewel in our crown for every soul we bring to heaven. I don't want to be content with just 5 or 10 jewels in my crown when I know of others that God has used to win thousands of people into His kingdom. Friends, now is our time to work. Amen? I love the story of D.L. Moody. Very encouraging. Because D.L. Moody was a poor, uneducated shoe salesman who felt the call to go preach the gospel. And one day he heard his friend Henry Varley say these words: "The world has yet to see what God can do with and for and through and in a man who is fully and wholly consecrated to Him." Well, those words really stuck with him, and he thought about it. And one day, D.L. Moody, this great, who later became a great evangelist, made up his mind and he said, "The world has yet to see what God can do in and through and with and for a man fully consecrated to Him by God's help. I aim to be that man." Now, the Philadelphia Ministerial Association was one time planning for a citywide evangelistic campaign. And D.L. Moody's name came up. And one minister objected. He said, "Why D.L. Moody? We've used him before. Why do we have to use him again? Does D.L. Moody have a monopoly on the Holy Spirit?" Another minister at that time stood up and said, "No, the Holy Spirit has a monopoly on D.L. Moody." Friends, does the Holy Spirit have a monopoly on your life? I want the Holy Spirit to have a monopoly on my life. In a 40-year period, he won 1 million souls to Christ. He founded 3 Christian schools. He launched a great Christian publishing business. He established a world-renowned Christian conference center. And he inspired literally thousands of preachers to win souls and conduct revivals. Is that amazing? Friends, yesterday morning, I shared about George Mueller. George Mueller was a no-limit Christian. D.L. Moody, friends, was a no-limit Christian. What could God do through us if we were fully surrendered and we live lives wholly consecrated to Him? Once again this morning, Lord, let's get into small groups of 2s and 3s, and let's pray that God would help us to become fully surrendered people and that God would begin to show us what His plans are for our lives.
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1: Welcome back. For those of you who are courageous enough to come back, it's difficult, more difficult for me moving here and standing and talking to realize the temperature. But some of you told me at the end of the second session in the morning that it was freezing here. And the truth is, I stayed and I kept working, and then a friend came and we were talking, and after about 15 minutes of just the two of us talking here, everybody was gone. I was shaking. Yeah. So they were really right about that. We have asked several people, and they have contacted them, and I believe it's going to be better. I think it might be already a little better. I hope it's not so better.
2: Yeah, that's right.
1: That everybody falls asleep and say, yeah, that's so comfortable now. Because you still have the best chairs in the house. You know that, don't you? Okay. If you have your Bibles, just open them along with me just to begin with this session. And I would like just read 1 Corinthians 13, verse 4. Love is patient. You know that word patient in Greek is the Greek word that is used to be patient with people. It's not being patient with things, you know, like waiting for your train to arrive. Love is patient is when you're patient with individuals. Love is patient. Love is kind. And it's not jealous. Love does not brag and is not arrogant. Does not act unbecomingly. It does not seek its own, is not provoked, does not take into account a wrong suffered, does not rejoice in unrighteousness, but rejoices with the truth. It bears all things, it believes all things, it hopes all things, it endures all things. Love never fails. What a marvelous statement. Think about that. You know, we say certain things don't fail. We would give it a great deal of credence if something fails a very low percentage of the time. If something is successful 80% of the time, everybody would be paying good money for it. Wow, I can count on 8 out of 10 times for this to be successful. That's a very high ratio on anything in life. When the Bible says something, you know you can count on it. And when the Bible says that love never fails, that's a remarkable statement. That's a remarkable statement. When you think about the great controversy between good and evil, and then when you read that statement, love never fails, it means that at the final analysis, God's method of dealing with sin will actually succeed, and it will succeed much beyond what we expect to succeed, because love never fails. Let's talk this afternoon about this new nature. We talked about the nature of sin. We talked about the nature of God. Let's pray together. Father, thank you for respite and for food, for lunch. Thank you for this day, which is given to us. We didn't work to earn it. You purchased it on our behalf. Thank you for the opportunity to be engaged with the Word of God this afternoon. I pray that you be with every seminar this afternoon and everyone going to the seminars. Be with the speakers, the presenters, and be with us too. May we perceive something about your nature, something about your ways and means that may be insightful, that may be helpful to us as we seek to understand you and our relationship with you. In Christ's name we pray. Amen. The greatest miracle in the world, a new nature. Mark Twain had a logic. He says, heaven goes by favor, by grace, If it went by merit, you would stay out and your dog would go in. It makes a lot of sense. Because the dog always tries to please his master. And so a dog would deserve heaven more than we would. Twain was a rebel, but he was no dummy. 1 John chapter 5, verses 11 and 12. These are some of the most important, clear verses regarding how God saves us. The testimony is this, that God has given us eternal life, and this life is in His Son. Two very important things right there. What are they? One is the tense, God has given us eternal life. It is not God will give us, it is not God gives us or might give us, it God has given us eternal life. In other words, that is something that He has already accomplished 2,000 years ago. It is a guarantee, it is already stocked up, it is in deposit, only for us to withdraw. God has given us eternal life. The other one is, this life is in His Son. So if you want that, if you want to withdraw that eternal life, it doesn't come in a vacuum. It comes in His Son. If you want that eternal life, it is not simply a concept. It's not something that God says, you know, oh, I gave you flowers and you can, you know, flower seed, you can plant it in your garden. No, I gave you eternal life, and that eternal life comes with Jesus Christ. That's why when Christians have an overemphasis on the cross an underemphasis on the power of Christ in your life, it is an unscriptural view of it, because salvation is not simply what Jesus accomplished at the cross. Salvation is also what Jesus is accomplishing in your life based on what He accomplished at the cross. He who has the Son, this is one of the most beautiful verses. Every Christian ought to know this by memory. That verse 12. He who has the Son has the life. He who does not have the Son of God does not have life. It's very clear and simple. And then verse 13. These things I have written to you who believe in the name of the Son of God, so that you may know that you have eternal life. So He is reiterating what He said in verse 11. God has already provided eternal life. He has given to you eternal life. And then He says again, so that you may know you have eternal life. How do we have eternal life? Well, verse 12 answered that. He who has the Son has life. And the life is not the life we're talking about here of 70 or 80 years. We're talking about eternal life. So in the reference in verse 12 about the life is a reference about eternal life. He who has the Son has eternal life. He who does not have the Son doesn't. How's anyone to be born again then? Remember we spoke about the fact that sin, this nature of sin is such that it is something that not even God can fix. And that sounds strange. How could it be that God, who can do everything and anything, cannot fix sin? What He cannot fix is that nature of sin. It is unfixable by its own components. All right? It just doesn't work. It's equivalent of an artist getting good quality clay in order to make a pottery. And works on that, works with a wheel, and works with the water, etc., but gets interrupted. Leaves the work halfway done, has to go, but doesn't come back until a day later. By the time he comes back, what does he do with that halfway done piece of pottery? All he can do, he can try. He could try to fix it. He could try to put some more water in it and to keep modeling and working on it. But what he does do, actually, is throw it away. He throws it away and starts anew. He has to begin anew because it will never be a top quality piece of pottery otherwise. It cannot happen. God does the same when it comes to our human nature. He cannot fix it. It cannot be fixed. And so he has to start over again. Why can he not be fixed? He cannot fix it because we already have destructive elements into it. It doesn't matter how much good he puts into that. Because we have the bad already, it's always going to be a mix. So he has to start over again. He said, oh, I'm sure that I'm raising more questions than I'm answering at this point, but stay by. Let's look at this story, which is this story about how God does that, that process in John chapter 3. You want to open your Bibles to that. I know it's familiar, and this is simple, and yet there is some depth into that. Just like Nicodemus, many were looking for answers. And Nicodemus was a theologian. You have to understand this. Nicodemus was not just a regular Joe. Nicodemus, his whole life was the study of Scripture. And in spite of that, there was something he was missing. Remember when we talked the first session about one of the results of sin being peacelessness? Quote unquote. That restlessness? Well, that is evidenced in Nicodemus. Nicodemus knows that there is something that is missing in his life, and that is why he is going to this man who appears to be so different than anyone else he has ever met. He seems to have put things together. He doesn't understand why, because the guy's a Galilean, and the guy's does not belong to the lawyers of the law. He doesn't have the education that everybody else who would have a chance to have it together has. But the evidence, the fruit is so self-evident that he says, I've got to talk with him. I have to figure this out. And that's exactly why he goes there. Verses 1 and 2 say, there was a man of the Pharisees named Nicodemus, a ruler of the Jews. This man came to him by night and said to him, Rabbi, we know that you have come from God as a teacher, for no one can do these signs. What is that? These miracles. This is on the heels of kicking out the merchants out of the first cleansing of the temple. No one can do these signs that you do unless God is with him. It's interesting that is what got his attention. It wasn't healing somebody who was blind. It wasn't healing somebody who was a leper. You could argue that there were Old Testament prophets who did some of those things. Even raising the dead. But what he did notice is the self-emanating authority coming out of Jesus when he kicked out the merchants out of the temple. He took one look at them. He said one statement and people ran. Sometimes people portray Jesus as being upset. He takes this cord and, he starts beating on things. No, the cord was a sign of authority from a human being over a brute, a mule, a beast. And that is why he took it, because there were plenty of beasts there. But it wasn't that when Jesus was mad out of his, some people say, well, the only time Jesus got upset was then. No, Jesus did not get upset. Not in the same way we understand being upset. When we are upset, it's because there's something selfish going on in our lives. Something is not working out the way we want it. That's not Jesus. Righteous indignation is not hatred. It is not anger. Righteous indignation is not anger. It doesn't come from the same source. He was perturbed by how the devil had misled all his people. These are his people. Let alone pagans. Pagans are way out there. These are the people that really know God. And look at how messed up this is. Well, just working through that crowd was such evidence of divinity, such evidence of authority and power and poise. That is the miracle that Nicodemus took note of and said, you know, nobody is like that. You must be something, because you wouldn't have been able to have done that. Nobody resisted you. Everybody left. Can you imagine that? Jesus answered, look at Jesus. I mean, this is the way he starts that out, right? He says, you're somebody. That's basically what he's saying. You're somebody. And Jesus doesn't deal with that at all. And he says in verse 3, truly, truly, I say to you, unless one is born again. And the Greek says, born from above. Born from above. He cannot see the kingdom of God. He cannot see the kingdom of God. Nicodemus had just said, it is easy to see that you're somebody important. And Jesus answers by saying, the truth of the matter is, you cannot see squat. You cannot see. All you see is somebody who is different than everybody else you've known. All you can see is somebody who did something that nobody else had done in the temple before. But you're really missing the important thing. You still do not see that I'm the Son of God. You do not see that I'm the Messiah. You do not see that I have come, as a fulfillment of Old Testament prophecy. You are still blind. You cannot see unless you're born again. Now, it is significant that Jesus said that to a person who is the most equipped to be spiritual. If he has said that to Bartimaeus, if he has said to Judas, we may understand why they may need to be born again. But he said that to the person who had the best possible chance of being a follower of God. And he said to him, you cannot even see through the fog right now unless you're born again. What a radical statement Jesus made. A radical, radical statement. You know what that means? It doesn't matter how faithful we have been as Seventh-day Adventists. It doesn't matter how much theological education we may have had. It doesn't matter whether we're experienced pastors, whether we have led people to Christ, whether anything, nothing matters. The point is, every one of us, because he said that to Nicodemus, every one of us are in the same situation. All of us. None of us can see until we're born again. And that is how Jesus put it. Now, obviously, he was surprised. Verse 4 says that, you know, how can a man be born when he's old? He cannot enter a second time into mother's womb and be born, can he? Of course, he was embarrassed, a little bit taken off step. And so he answered that way, even though he knew that was nonsense. The whole concept of new birth was familiar to him. The Jews called new birth when pagans became Jews. They went through a new birth process. However, the Jews never thought that it would apply to them because they were the children of God. They were followers of God. So how could they need to be born again? And then Jesus reiterates this and adds something to that. Verse 5, he says, I say to you, unless one is born of water and the Spirit. So he made it specifically, born how? Born again, born how? Born of water and the Spirit. He cannot enter. You see how he changed the verb? It's no longer see now. He cannot enter the kingdom of God. Imagine this as a journey. If somebody were to say to me, if let's imagine in this room, you know, somebody, an enemy of mine with a weapon trying to hurt me. And comes after me. What do I have? You know, it's like, whoa, I'm cornered. But somebody who is my friend says, walk through the door. I mean, walk through the wall. You'll escape that way. Right? What do I need to know first if I want to walk through that wall? Well, first of all, you know, physically speaking, that's not possible. So what he means by that is that there's some hidden door there. If I want to get into another kingdom, another realm, I have to find the door first. Right? Before I can enter it. In verse 3, he says, you cannot see the door, let alone enter it, in verse 5. Man, you need to see that door. You need to find out where it is. You need to find what that is. And then you can enter that door. Look in verse 6 and 8. 6 to 8. That which is born of the flesh is flesh. And that which is born of the spirit is spirit. We're gonna work through some of these verses in a minute. Do not marvel that I said to you, you must be born again. The wind blows where it wishes, and you hear the sound of it, but do not know where it comes from and where it is going. So is everyone who is born of the Spirit. Have you heard of Samuel Morris? I remember a number of years ago I read that, and it really struck me as a marvelous, marvelous story. How many of you have read about Samuel Morris' story? Anybody? Some of you have. It's a remarkable story. His name was Kabu. He was Prince Kabu, the Kru tribe in West Africa, in the late 19th century. But a rival tribe had taken him captive and held him in ransom, basically as an extortion to get favors from the father's tribe. And they would beat him every single day. He was 15 years old. They would beat him every day. And then they would have people from the other tribe come and see him so beat up. And then they would have to bring food. They would have to do things for that other tribe. Otherwise, they would keep beating him or they could kill him. In order to keep the son of the tribal chief alive, they kept acquiescing to the demands of this cruel tribe. And so it went for months. But one time, after they beat him, shortly after, this is an amazing story, after they beat him, he was languishing there, you know, bleeding and everything. He was strapped. A huge light came on. Just the whole area just lit up. And a voice, very distinctly spoke in his dialect, saying, run. Run now. And suddenly his shackles fell off. And he found himself free. And the voice said, run. And so he ran. He just ran. And he ran. And he ran. And he ran. Now you got to understand, this is a 15, 16 year old who is very weakened by all of these beatings every single day. And yet he had the strength to run and run and run. He ran for 7 days straight. Run, because that's what the voice said. That's what the voice in the light said to do. At the mission camp, he would hide during the day and then he would run at night. At the mission camp, he finally bumped into a Christian mission. And of course the people recognized him from being a tribe that they hardly ever see. And little by little, they started communicating. A couple of the ladies there started communicating with him and shared a little bit about Jesus. And he tried to tell his story. And they tried to tell him that Jesus had interposed on his behalf. And then they started teaching the Bible, and they told them the story of Paul and Paul's deliverance, and how Paul was on his way to Damascus when a bright light, brighter than the noontime sun, was on them, and a voice spoke to him. And when they said that to him, he says, "That's the same voice, the same person that spoke to me. That's the same light, the same person who spoke to me." Sure enough, it was in his darkened understanding, in his very primitive understanding of God, he was able to recognize that. One day, it all makes sense. What the Bible said, what Jesus had done for him, he was baptized, he took a

told them that where they had come from. And so he put together, he figured, you know, in America, people really know God. Because these people came from America, and they brought God to me. I know God, the loving God, the Savior, because these people, I must go to America. Because he's so in love with Jesus, he wants to go wherever he could learn more about Jesus. And so he was convicted that he needed to go to America. He was about 18 by this time, maybe 17. He found a ship going to New York City. He walked all the way to the... This is in today's Angola or so. He walked all the way to the shore. I mean, several days, got to the shore. And you know, people said, you know, you can't just go out there and hope that you're going to find a ship that goes to America. Oh, yes. My father told me. And so he just sets out to do this. He's so absolutely convinced and lives by faith every moment that he gets there. Sure enough, he gets there. There's a ship and is ready to go to New York in a few minutes. He says, that's the ship I'm supposed to go. And so he gets there. So the captain lets him in to work. You know, he doesn't understand even why he lets him in. But he says, okay, that's fine. And so he lets him do that for menial jobs and janitorial type things. Well, he's a black guy from a primitive tribe in the late 19th century in an American ship. I'll let you do the math. How do you think he was treated by the other crew members and other passengers? Like worse than an animal in many ways. In addition to that, the guy's always happy. And he's always singing. And he's not normal. He's just, you know, he's just so different. And so that irritates them. They harass him. They make his life difficult. Several times they even try to kill him. At one point, there was a fight between two crew members that they were at each other. He offers his life so that one wouldn't be killed. And they do not understand that love. They do not understand why somebody who is constantly abused and harassed and put down would love their enemies. You know what happened? It took about 6 months. And in those 6 months, the life of this young man, full of Jesus, changed the life of everyone in that ship. Every one of those people became a Christian, a genuine, God-loving Christian by the time they docked in New York City. Because of his life. The greatest miracle was not his amazing deliverance. That's a miracle. That's an amazing miracle. The greatest miracle was not his passage to America or what happened to those crew members. The major thing about Samuel Morris' story, really, is how he actually became a Christian. The fact that God would find him out there where nobody even knew anyone existed. And God would call him, and God would save him, and God would lead his steps the way that he did. And how God loved this young man and turned his life completely the opposite of what he was used to. Everything in his life. I mean, he had no advantages whatsoever. That is the real miracle. The change of heart and what God does to make that happen. In John 3, we really find a birth process that I'd like us for us to review carefully. I have 7 points about this, and let's talk a little bit about it. Number one, based on verses 2, 3, and 5, no one is really alive. No one is really alive until he or she is born from above. Jesus made that clear to Nicodemus when he says, "You must." That's the first thing out of his mouth. You must be born again. You got everything.
anyone would want. You have all this privilege. The truth is, you're dead as

0: You're worse than dead because you think you're not. They cannot even see, let alone enter into the joys of God. That lack of peace, that which prompted him to say, you know, I better pick your brain about this, because it is obviously you run your life in a different way than everybody else I know. Number two, the sinful nature is totally different from the spiritual nature. The sinful nature and the spiritual nature are complete opposites. Verse 6 says that, that which is born of the flesh is flesh, that which is born of the spirit is spirit. All right? And Jesus wasn't speaking simply about physical birth. He was talking about spiritual, in the spiritual realm. That which is sinful is sinful and will remain to be so. That which is spiritual is a different thing. You see, the problem is that Satan has cleverly introduced a third option. And this is where it gets interesting, all right? Good and evil, and then Satan says, oh yeah, but there's a third option. And that third option is seen in the words of Paul in 1 Corinthians 2 and 3. We're going to read that, and I want you to look at this very carefully. A natural man does not accept the things of the Spirit of God, for they are foolishness to him, and he cannot understand them because they are spiritually appraised. So, Paul makes the same point we've been making, right? You cannot fix this. A natural man, it is impossible for the natural man or the sinful man to understand the things of God, the Spirit of God. They're foolishness to him. He cannot understand them because they're not appraised by the same with the same tools. It's not possible. And then he goes on, verse 15. But he who is spiritual, that's the second type. He who is spiritual appraises all things, yet he himself is appraised by no one. In other words, it doesn't affect him by how other people appraise him. And then chapter 3, verse 1, the next one says, I, brethren, could not speak to you as to spiritual men, but as to men of flesh, as to infants in Christ, I gave you milk to drink, not solid food, for you were not yet able to receive it. Indeed, even now you're not yet able, for you are still fleshly. Who is he talking to? The Corinthian church, right? Did the Corinthian church have problems? Big time problems. You know, incest was one of them. Taking brothers and sisters to court was another one. You know, I mean, major, major problems. In fact, I realized a couple of years ago that the New Testament makes mention of elders in just about in many churches that are mentioned in the New Testament. But it does not mention any elders for a Corinthian church. Have you ever noticed that? Evidently, there was no elders in the Corinthian church. Why? Not because there were not, you know, there were no males, for instance, in that male-dominated society. It's because there were probably not a single spiritually mature individual that could be asked to be an elder in that church. That is why Paul ministered to that church as a proxy minister by letters and in sending messengers in just helping that out until somebody would grow up, spiritually speaking. Huh? This church was a mess. It was a veritable mess. It wasn't much better than a lot of, you know, pagan type of things. And so he says to them, I can't speak to you as spiritual people, but as infants in Christ. So what's going on? This is the third option the devil has produced. Now follow me carefully here. There are really two natures. One is the sinful nature, the other one is the spiritual nature. The sinful nature is the one that you cannot do anything about, the natural man. Unable to make progress, you cannot fix it. It has to be thrown away. The spiritual nature is the one that God has to offer through the new birth process. It's a born from above Christian, regenerated spiritual nature is added to that individual. Okay? The carnal nature or the fleshly nature is really, I know those are the words of the apostles, but really the invention is, I believe, Satan's. What is that? The fleshly man or the carnal man is somebody who has said yes to Jesus to begin with, but does not continue to grow in Jesus. In other words, it has an intellectual relationship with God, but it's not of the heart. It is not a surrendered heart. It is one that has said, you know, that makes sense, or I can see that, or yes, thank you, God. And it has never continued to, it was born, but it never grew up. Now, I want you to visualize how gross that concept is in the physical realm. Everybody has seen babies, right? Everybody has seen babies. Some probably have seen babies that were just born, right? Really tiny little things, full of vermin. Thank you. And anyway, they need to be cleaned up, and they're crying and all that. You know, little things like that, right? About this big. Imagine 40 years later coming to seeing that same baby. 40 years later, and that baby hasn't grown. How would a 40-year-old baby look like? Pretty gross.
1: Be a big baby.
0: Well, a 40-year-old baby. I'm not talking about a 40-year-old person. 40-year-old baby. It would be pretty gross, right? You know that something really, really awfully wrong has gone on there. That's the carnal man. That's the carnal man. And the devil says, look, you're already a Christian. In many evangelical circles, that's the focus. The focus is, hold on to what Jesus has done at the cross. But the whole idea of growing in Jesus is dismissed, or is not important. The whole idea is accepting Jesus' death for you on the cross. But the whole idea about accepting Jesus' life in you today is not a part of the equation. But the issue is that if a baby is born and is healthy, that baby will develop. That baby will get bigger. You know, in fact, we've had three children and I helped deliver them. Help is too, it's vaunted a word for a male to use when you say you help deliver a baby. I was there. My wife delivered the baby with the grace of God. Anyway, but that baby, you already see growth. In about 4 days, you already see that baby bigger. It's bigger. In fact, 4 hours after birth, that baby could not be put back into the uterus. That's normal. That's what is supposed to happen. You know how much babies grow when they're, you know, after 6 months? If we were to grow at the same rate we grow the first 6 months, we would all be as big as this building and weigh 3,000 pounds and be slim and trim. You like that, huh? The devil says, you said yes to God. Leave it at that. That's the carnal man. The carnal man is the one that is not growing. And the carnal man really is the natural man, is a sinful man, really. But except that it's now by choice. Because it refuses to keep growing in Christ. Number three, the new birth is the only solution to the sinful nature, which in turn must die. That's important to understand. Look in verse 7. Do not marvel that I said to you, you must be born again. In other words, this is not an option, Nicodemus. This is not an option. You must. He's not recommending this. He's saying, you must be born. If you want to be alive, you must be born again. And that means that if you have two natures now, we're going to talk about the two natures later. If you're going to have two natures, you cannot live with two natures forever. Right? That's pretty confusing. And so eventually one must die and the other one must be supreme. Right? And it depends what you feed, what nature you keep feeding, the one that will make a difference, will keep growing or not. So the other one will die. The new birth is the only solution to the sinful nature. The idea of the new birth is seen all over the New Testament, by the way. 1 Peter chapter 1, verse 23 says, "For you have been born again, not of seed which is perishable, but imperishable. That is, through the living and enduring Word of God." Huh? Born of what? That's a clue. That's a huge clue right there. You want to be born again? You really want to be growing? There it is. It is the seed of the Word. The seed of the Word, that's what grows you. Nothing else really grows you except for the Word of God. The Word of God is what grows a person. All right? That's the food. All right? Romans 6, 7 to 10, for instance. He who has died is something behind the picture that I forgot to move over. He who has died is free from sin, right? Is that what it says? "Now if we have died with Christ, we believe that we shall also live with Him, knowing that Christ, having been raised from the dead, is never to die again. Death no longer is master over Him." So, it's one or the other, eventually. In 2 Corinthians 5:17, "Therefore if anyone is in Christ, he is a new creature." In Greek, a new creation. "The old things passed away. Behold, new things have come." New things have come. So the Bible talks about two things that are dichotomous, that are different, that are opposite. And it needs to be that way. Matthew 18, Jesus said, "Truly I say to you, unless you are converted and become like children, you will not enter the kingdom of heaven." So it is all over the New Testament. Number four, to be born from above is the work of the Spirit, but to die to self is your decision. And I want to emphasize that. There's some subtlety about that. In verse 8, it explains how the work of the Spirit is like the wind. You don't know how it works. You know where it's, you don't know where it's coming from exactly, but you hear the sound of it. You know the results because it's moving the tree tops or the leaves of the trees. So you know the wind is there. So it is the work of the Spirit. But the decision is yours. Verse 7 said that you must be born again. So the implication is you have something to do about this. You must be born again. So it is the work of the Spirit. But what you can do is stop the work of the Spirit if you choose to. It is the work of the Spirit to initiate it, to mobilize it, but you could stop it. It is not you to initialize it. It is not your work to be born again. It is not what you don't say one day, wake up in the morning and says, "God, all right, I want to be born again today." That's not how it works. God has already decided. He wants you to be born again. The question is whether you are going to allow Him to or not. Whether you're going to stop that process or not. Just like a baby does not decide, a baby in the womb does not decide, "Today, I think I want to be born, Mom." No, there are other forces working on behalf of that baby. Even the mom doesn't decide that. Yeah, I know with modern medicine today, you induce the baby to be born, because Thursday is better than Friday and so forth and so on. But the truth of the matter is that in normal processes, not even the mother decides when that baby is born. Right? There are other forces from above that make... So the new birth, you can trust this, is God at work. God is already at work on this. The difference is whether or not... And I'm going to give you a picture, mental picture here to so that I'll stick with you. Whether or not... As you go down the birth canal, you say, I don't want to come out. You know? If you don't do that, God is going to have his way with you. Praise God for that. But we can do that. You know, unlike that baby, the baby doesn't put his elbows out and saying, you know, well, nope, no, that's too small a place for me to come through. You know? Number five, and I'll tell you a little bit more about this. You'll see how real this analogy is. God, Jesus chose a very real analogy about this. The new birth is the inward work or baptism of the Holy Spirit. But it is the outward demonstration. It is outwardly demonstrated by water baptism. What are we saying here? Jesus said in verse 3 and 5, you must be born again of water and the Spirit. Sometimes people make a difference between water baptism and spirit baptism. You need to be careful about that. Water baptism is simply the demonstration of something that the Spirit has done in your life. Communions, and in charismatic communions, the whole theology is what is called a second blessing theology. And that means that after you have become a Christian, sometime after you become a Christian, you finally receive the Spirit and you go into a new level of Christian experience. And this is what you need to seek for. And that's why in some of the classical Pentecostal communions, it is demonstrated by speaking in tongues. It says, once you speak in tongues, that means you have really, really, really now been born. Yeah, you were born again, but you were really, now you're baptized by the Spirit. That is a false dichotomy. Being born of water and the Spirit is the same thing in Jesus' mind. What does that mean? The water is simply the outward expression of something that has taken place inside through the work of the Spirit in your life. But it is demonstrated. It becomes clear. Water is a symbol for cleansing, whereas the Holy Spirit is the source of the power for that whole new birth process. Now, take a look at this. That's a real newborn right there. Boom. There is no mistaking new life. When a woman gives birth, all of a sudden we have a baby. Where before it wasn't there. So, new birth means you're going to have something very tangible. It's very real. Let's really talk about this. I'm going to keep that picture on for you to keep in mind. This is where we came from. And all of us looked like that at one point or another. A few things about the metaphor. Birth is caused by external forces, not by personal work or human decision. Just like I mentioned regarding the mother or the son. In the case of physical birth, is biological forces. It is not a decision. I can guarantee you this. Those women that are here who are mothers can vouch for this. Most mothers would have chosen to have had that baby a month before or 2 months before they actually had the baby. How many times you've heard, you know, women, oh, I wish I could have it, you know, just carrying a big. You know, it's like, because this is tough stuff. But it's not her decision. Neither is the baby's. And your being born of the Spirit is not your decision either. It is God's decision. God has already decided that unless you stop Him, you're going to be born again. Isn't that a marvelous piece of news? God works towards your being born of the Spirit. He wants to work on that. That is His whole intent. It is also the most painful experience for a human being to go through. Blessed are we that we can't remember any of that. But can you imagine when your head is a cone? That's some excruciating pain right there, right? There is a reason why the babies cry when it's like, you know, it's not that they, it's not like they're waiting for the doctor to pat him in the back. It's like, this is really, I want you to understand the physics of this. The birth canal is about 13 inches wide in its widest.

0: No. It's 10 inches. It's 10 inches. Not 10 inches, rather. No. Centimeters. Sorry. Some of you ladies were saying, really? Yeah. No, let me correct that. 10 centimeters. That's not very large. And you're going to get a baby through that? You're going to get a baby through that. All of us went through it. Yeah. Yeah, I know somebody says, oh, that explains. No. This is a very painful experience. Not just for the mother, for the child as well. And you can count on it. If you're really going to be born again, if you're really going to be in love with God, if your nature is going to change, it's going to cause pain. It is going to be joyful on one side of it, and the other one is going to cause pain. It's going to be difficult. It's going to be difficult trials in the process. And there will be days in which you would wish you were on your own. And you will even say to God, leave me alone. But if you really bind yourself to the will of God, He will see you through. He will nurture you. He will give you plenty of joy just at the time that you need it, and grow you and grow you and grow you. The most painful part is when you're younger. But after you're more established, it's less and less painful. You've all heard, everybody has heard of growing pains. You know, we usually refer to that to, you know, teenagers that grow a foot in one summer. Probably not a foot, but close. Growing pains. You know, they're kind of discalibrated and they can't, you know, move very well because they're growing so fast. Well, when you get to be my age, you don't grow anymore except for a few places where you shouldn't. You're established. The issues are different. Doctors used to call this procedure a conversion. And that is when a baby is breached, you know, instead of head down first, his feet down first, that can be extremely bad. I mean, mothers have died at birth because of that. And babies have too, you know, when they get their legs all, you know, twisted up, or their, you know, umbilical cords and stuff. So what they used to do is, you ready for this? You're all sitting? The doctor would put his hand up the birth canal and convert. That's what they called it. They called it conversion. A conversion procedure was to change the baby so that the head would go down first, and so that both could survive. It's interesting that they call that conversion. That's exactly what needs to happen, because in a new birth process, the thing that really matters is the head. That's what happens. That's where it all happens. And if the head is in good shape, if the head, if, you know, everything else will follow. If the head leads, everything else will follow. Interesting characteristics of newborns. All newborns typically have the same physical, you know, shape when they're born. They have their arms folded, not flailing like this. Arms folded, they're coming through the birth canal. Arms folded, knees bent, not straight. You don't find babies being born with straight legs out, you know, like kicking a soccer ball. It's just, you know, knees bent, and their head is bowed. Now, I want you to visualize that. Arms folded, knees bent, head bowed. What a beautiful picture of humility. And that is what it will take for you to be born. That's what it will take for us to be born again. A state of humility, a state of surrender. In fact, no babies are born with their head up like this. They're not. It's always like the head down. Because what would happen? A typical size baby, let's say 7 or 8 pound baby, the length between their chin and the crown of their head is about 13 centimeters. But when their head are bowed, it's 10 centimeters. You know, the same area. And that is what it needs to make it through the birth canal. And so there are no haughty births. The babies don't come out like this. It would rip up the mother, and they would die in the process. How wise was Jesus when he told us, you must be born again. Think about that. This is all that it entails. That humility, that surrender, the work of God. This is what God is doing in your life. You must be born again. Number six, even though the work of the Spirit is a mystery, the result of His work is in the newborn is not a mystery. Just like the wind shows that it is active, the result is not a mystery. What is the result of the birth of the Spirit? Give me a text. I don't have it here. That's why I'm asking you. What is the result of somebody who is born of the Spirit? The fruit of the Spirit. Exactly. The result of being born of the Spirit is the fruit of the Spirit. Galatians 5, verses 22 and 3. What is it? Love, joy, peace, patience, right? Faithfulness. All of those qualities, temperance or self-control in modern versions, that is the result of your being born. So if that is not a part of your life, what does that mean? That some of you are still in that birth canal. That the birth is not complete. That there's no growing yet. It's not fully happening. You should see some of that. You should see very tangible result. In fact, the Bible makes it so clear that it's almost scary. Because we're so used to sin that we find this to be almost radical. Here it is. How do we know we have been born again? Five pieces of evidence from 1 John. Number one, the born-again sinner practices righteousness. That's what it says in 1 John 2:29. Practices righteousness. If you know that He is righteous, God is righteous, you know that everyone also who practices righteousness is born of Him. Now, it doesn't mean that He is righteous, inherently so. It says that He practices righteousness. In other words, the desire is to do good, is to do what God wants, is to please God. He is the righteous one. So that is the practice of that. That is evidence that I am not doing my will. I don't want to do my will. I want to do His will. Secondly, does not practice sin. Conversely, all right, 1 John 3:9, no one who is born of God practices sin. Now that doesn't say no one who is born of God is sinless. It says no one who is born of God practices sin. In other words, that person is not in the business of doing time and again the same sinful things. If you or I are constantly nilly-willy doing the same things, the same sins, time and again, we're not born again. We're still allowing the fleshly nature, the carnal nature, to have preeminence. We may say we are Christians, but we're not really born again. We're born again when we surrender. Oh, and that doesn't mean that you don't fail or that you make mistakes. But it's not a habitual thing that you keep going at it time and time and time again, nilly-willy. It doesn't happen. Why? Because if you're born again, you don't want that. You want to do what God wants. You want to agree with God and not disagree with Him. And another evidence, the born-again sinner loves others. That probably is one of the most tangible evidences because it is hard, it is not easy to fake. The other two are easier to fake. Even self-deceptively fake it. But this one, you can't really fake. We know that we have passed out of death into life because we love the brethren. He who does not love abides in death. So, I find myself loving people who normally I don't care for. I find myself being gracious to people who I wouldn't give them the time of day before. They would not normally be my friends. And yet I want to engage with them. I want to benefit them. I want to be a blessing to them. That is the love of God in you. Fourth, believes Jesus is the Christ, is the deliverer. Yes, and that's much easier to understand. 1 John 5:1, whoever believes that the Christ is that Jesus is the Christ is born of God. And 5, overcomes the world living by faith. Overcomes the world living by faith. 1 John 5:4. For whatever is born of God overcomes the world, and this is the victory that has overcome the world, our faith. We'll talk about that tomorrow morning, about what that is like, that nature of faith, that the spiritual nature, the new birth, has provided. The last thing I want to mention. The birth process for some, number 7, nothing will bring them to death to self and a new birth until they see the love of God at the cross. That's what happened with Nicodemus. Nicodemus understood some of these things intellectually, but he was not willing yet to surrender to be born. He's not willing for God to push him out of that safety cocoon, which is called, you know, the church. Have you realized that that's a good analogy too? When a mother is pregnant and she bumps her stomach against the furniture and says, "Ouch!" The baby inside says, "Ouch for what?" In other words, the baby is very protected. And people that are not born again feel many times safe. But in reality, they're not alive yet. They're not living yet. If they have no struggle, it's because they're not living yet. So in the case of Nicodemus, verses 14 to 17, let's read that very quickly. As Moses lifted up the serpent in the wilderness, even so must the Son of Man be lifted up. And whoever believes in may in him have eternal life. For God so loved the world that he gave his only begotten Son, that whoever believes in him should not perish but have everlasting life. For God did not send the Son to the world to judge the world, but that the world should be saved through him. What is Jesus telling Nicodemus? He is making a reference to that bronze serpent that Moses built in order for people to look up and live, to look up to that serpent by faith and say, God said that if I look it up, I will be healed of these of being bitten by the fiery serpents. So here's the new birth symbolism is what needs to happen to Nicodemus, right? To be able to see the kingdom of God. But the serpent symbolism is what needs to happen to Jesus for Nicodemus to be able to enter the kingdom of God. Jesus would become sin itself. 2 Corinthians 5:21, right? He became sin for us. He became the personification of the serpent. And as we look to him who has taken all our sin unto him, we too can be healed. That's why Isaiah 53 says, by his stripes we are healed. Fix your eyes upon Jesus. John 1:12-13, as many as received him, to them he gave the right to become children of God, even to those who believe in his name, who were born not of blood, nor of the will of the flesh, nor of the will of man, but of God. As many as received him, he gave the right to become the children of God. And that is your privilege and mine. Now, I know this is a lecture. This has been a kind of an intellectual process. But I'd like to encourage you to read through those texts again. And some of the notes again. And then on your knees, say to God, God, I may not be as born again as maybe I thought I was. Or I may not be growing. I'm born, but I may be a fleshly person who is not really growing like a normal baby should be growing to become an adult. Oh Lord Jesus, please keep working in me. I surrender to you. I want you to, I don't want to resist you in any way. I don't want to do my will. I want you to do your will totally unhindered in my life. I can tell you that if you pray that prayer on a consistent basis, you will see that there are areas in your life that will start changing, which before you may have not seen any changes for years. Things will start changing in your life. That is the miracle of the new nature. Let's pray together. Father, thank you for giving us this time to talk about John 3 and what Jesus told Nicodemus. Help us process this. Help us cooperate with you in this birth process. Lord, we understand that the new birth is not something that happens instantly. But it takes a while. And if we cooperate with you, if we let you do what you mean to do in our lives, it'll be quicker, faster, and we'll grow faster. Oh Lord Jesus, we want to say to you, we surrender. We surrender to you. Have your way with us. Please make us grow according to your will. In Jesus' name.
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0: What is truth? Ever since humans have existed, we've been searching for truth. Today, it's popular to believe that there is no absolute truth. Today's question, where do you believe the idea of marriage came from?
1: I'm not entirely certain, but it works out the best if you're married and you have kids.
2: Adam and Eve, two became one flesh and they were united. I just believe it was ordained from God.
3: Just about anybody can be married. Nothing really that special about it.
0: Jesus Christ said, "For this reason I came into the world to testify to truth." God's word has absolute truth. Here's what the scriptures say. Genesis chapter 2 says, "Then the rib which the Lord God had taken from man, he made into a woman, and he brought her to the man. Therefore a man shall leave his father and mother and be joined to his wife, and they shall become one flesh." For more of God's truth, visit BibleStudies.com, a public service of the Seventh-day Adventist Church.
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6: You're listening to The Christian Working Woman, and I'm Mary Lohman. Recently, I completed a study of a book by Ray Johnston entitled The Hope Quotient. I really recommend this book because Ray presents a compelling case for the importance of building our hope, maintaining our hope, making sure our hope is not crushed by life. And this week, I'm talking about unleashing the power of hope in your life. Just think of the days when your hope has been dashed. It makes you want to give up. It saps your energy, drains your enthusiasm. And if you're not prepared to build your hope, to unleash hope even in the face of disappointments, you're going to find yourself sitting on the sidelines of life, discouraged, depressed, way too often. Let me begin by making sure we know what this hope is and what it isn't. First, this hope is much more than an emotion you feel. It's not wishful thinking or blind optimism. The kind of hope we're focusing on comes from God through Jesus Christ, so you need to be a Christ follower in order to tap into the hope that He gives. You unleash this hope through the power of Christ in you. It's not something you just work up on your own. It requires more power than you have in yourself. But if you know Jesus as your Savior, you have what's required to unleash hope in your life through the Holy Spirit and through Scripture. Sadly, however, many Christ followers are not unleashing hope in their lives, and they live in a state of discouragement and quiet desperation. Would that describe you? If you're not doing what you need to do to keep hope alive in your heart and mind, you're missing one of the greatest gifts, one of the greatest advantages we have as Christ followers. We read in Hebrews that we have this hope as an anchor for our soul, firm and secure. Now, an anchor is something that holds a boat or ship in place and keeps it from moving. Hope for a Christian provides an anchor of strength and support in the midst of this stormy world we live in. Hope's the thing that will keep you from going under. I want to share some very practical and biblical advice from this book, The Hope Quotient, which I believe will help you begin to understand the importance of unleashing hope in your life and give you some tools to make that happen. So I hope you'll plan to be with me again tomorrow as we identify two things you can do to unleash hope in your life in a new and exciting way. Copies of these devotionals are always available to you on our website at christianworkingwoman.org. I hope you'll be with me tomorrow.

Wars are won or lost based on good communication. You have to get your message back and forth without the enemy learning about them. And that's where cryptology comes in, the encrypting and decrypting of messages to keep them out of the wrong hands. Now, this is one of the most famous cipher machines of all time, the German Enigma. This machine was used by all of Germany's armed forces to send encrypted messages. Now, what the Germans didn't know is back in 1932, years before World War II began, the Polish had already cracked Enigma. Now, that led to the creation of bombs like this one, machines designed to decipher Enigma messages. That program was called Ultra, and many people say it may have helped the Allies even win the war. Now, for many people, they look at prayer much like a ciphered message. If we just use the right words, if we raise our hands the right way, if we pray enough times or in the right place, then maybe, just maybe, God will answer. Well, I've got good news. Consider these words of hope from Psalm 145, verse 18. The Lord is near to all who call on Him, to all who call on Him in truth. That's as simple as that. No fancy words, no secret encryptions. God is on standby, ready to hear what you have to say. So be encouraged, because God is for you. Now, 1 John 5:14 reinforces that God is listening when it says, "This is the confidence that we have in approaching God, that if we ask anything according to His will, He hears us." And know this when you pray. Your message is getting through loud and clear. No decryption necessary.

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0: A son. It's a son. Our son.
1: Our son.
0: He looks like me. Just like me.
1: Just so he's healthy and perfect of body is all I care.
0: He is. He's got to be. Affliction of a child comes as a result of sins of his parents. We have tried, with the help of God, to do right. We shall bring our son up in the way of righteousness.
1: He will be a good boy, strong of body and mind.
0: Our baby is blind. Wherein have we gone astray? Sinned.
1: It is because of us our son is blind. We have sinned.
0: And there is no hope for him. The physicians will not even try. Not when one is born blind. And the priests blame sin and refuse to try to do anything. Our son is... he is doomed to a life of blindness.
2: Greetings, neighbor.
3: How did you know who it was?
2: Oh, easily. We blind develop our hearing and other senses more than most folk. I can tell who you are by your walk.
3: Oh. Well, nice talking to you.
4: Well, I see you made it here again today.
2: I love to sit here and listen to people going to and fro.
4: Your cheerfulness and your smile lighten up the day for me and others. See you tomorrow.
2: How blessed people are who can see, yet they realize it not. I sit in darkness, wishing for light.
5: Oh, greetings, young man.
2: How do you do, sir?
5: Oh, you are blind.
2: I was born blind, sir.
5: Oh.
6: Master, who did sin, this man or his parents, that he was born blind?
7: Neither hath this man sinned nor his parents, but that the works of God should be made manifest in him. I must work the works of him that sent me while it is day. The night cometh when no man can work. As long as I am in the world, I am the light of the world.
2: I have great need of light, for I sit in darkness and see not. Neither does any man help me.
7: With this clay made of spittle I anoint thine eyes. Go wash thine eyes in the pool of Siloam.
2: The man said to wash in the pool. I know not why, but I will. I can see! See! The water! I did not realize it was so beautiful. And the temple, the city walls, the streets, and beyond the walls are the wonderful hills and mountains and valleys and the sun. Glorious!
3: I saw you here, and I... You can see?
2: I can see all the beauties and wonders of God's creation.
3: But are you not... Yes, you are. You were born blind. You can see.
2: I can see.
1: Are you sure, son, that you... It's hard to believe.
2: But I can see, Mother. I sat in black darkness. Now I see by the light of the sun, God's light.
1: But how did you see, son? Did something happen?
2: A group of men came by. One of them had a musical voice, a voice radiating love and gladness, a voice such as I have never before heard.
1: Who was he? What did he look like?
2: I do not know, Mother. He anointed my eyes, then bade me go wash them in the pool of Siloam. I did, and straightway I could see. When I had returned, the men were gone. So I know not what that wonderful man looks like.
3: I heard that you can see.
2: Yes, I can see.
3: Oh, you look different. Are you sure you're the same beggar who sat blind day after day at the gate? Are you sure? Can you see?
2: I can see.
3: Oh, but you must not be the same man. You look like, well, something like he did. Only your face, it's radiant with health.
2: I am he who was blind.
3: How were thine eyes opened?
2: A man, they called him Jesus, made clay and anointed mine eyes,
8: And he told me to go to the pool Siloam and wash. And I went and washed, and I received sight.
3: Oh, where is he?
8: I know not.
3: I think the Pharisees and rulers should know about this. It is the Sabbath, you know. I'll take you to the Pharisees. Will you go?
8: Gladly. I will gladly tell of my wonderful healing. Lead the way.
9: You stand in the presence of the rulers of the people, so tell only truth.
8: Yes, sir.
9: You were blind?
8: Born blind, sir.
9: When was your sight restored to thee?
8: Today, sir.
9: Know ye not that this is the Sabbath day?
8: I do, sir.
9: How were you made to see?
8: The man Jesus anointed my eyes and I washed, and do see.
9: Fellow rulers, I say that Jesus is not of God, for he keepeth not the Sabbath day.
10: How can a man who is a sinner perform such miracles?
9: Nicodemus, you are always in contention with the rest of the Sanhedrin.
11: I agree with Nicodemus. How can a sinner perform the miracles Jesus does?
9: What sayest thou of the man who didst open thine eyes?
8: He is a prophet.
9: Captain! Captain!
12: Yes, sir.
9: The people have heard of the blind man's gaining his sight, and many believe it. Others believe it is not the same man. They wish the man's parents called to testify. Go at once, Captain, and bring hither the man's parents.
12: At once, sir.
9: And you wait in the antechamber.
8: Yes, sir.
9: The man's parents will not testify that it was Jesus who healed their son, for they know full well that to testify for him means that they will be excommunicated. This is your son.
13: He is.
9: He was born blind?
13: Yes. Your Highness.
9: How is it, then, that he can now see?
13: We know that this is our son, and that he was blind. But by what means he now seeth, we know not. Or who hath opened his eyes, we know not. He is of age, ask him, and he shall speak for himself.
9: Call him in. Thank you for your testimony.
13: Quite all right, sir.
9: Your parents have made it clear that you were blind, but that now you see. Give God the praise, not Jesus, for we know he is a sinner.
8: Whether he be sinner or no, I know not. One thing I know, whereas I was blind, now I see.
9: What did Jesus do to thee, and how did he open your eyes?
8: I have told you already, and ye would not hear. Wherefore would ye hear if I told you again?
9: You are the disciple of Satan? We are disciples of Moses. We know that God spake unto Moses. As for Jesus, we know not from whence he comes.
8: Ye say ye know not from whence came Jesus, yet he did open my eyes. Ye know full well that God does not speak through sinners. But if any man be a worshipper of God, and doeth his will, him God heareth. If Jesus were not of God, he could do nothing.
9: You were born in sin, and yet you presume to teach us? Scribe, strike this man's name from the books of the temple.
14: And when Jesus heard that the man had been cast out of the temple, he looked for him. Finding him, Jesus said,
7: Dost thou believe on the Son of God?
8: Who is he, Lord, that I might believe on him?
7: Thou hast seen him. It is he that talketh with thee.
8: Lord, I believe and worship thee.
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16: With SRN News, I'm Ron Taylor. The fight over non-citizen voting just moved to the high courts.
17: The Supreme Court has cleared the Trump administration to use a federal citizenship check system on voter rolls ahead of November. The SAVE database was blocked by a lower court. The justices paused that order, a temporary win for President Trump's push to stop non-citizen voting. States can use a tool to verify citizenship. The larger case is still alive. Willie Nelson, The White House.
16: Ukrainian President Zelensky says President Trump approved Ukraine to build Patriot missiles with concrete agreements between Kyiv and Washington.
12: Zelensky posted on X with the news days after he met with President Trump at the United Nations General Assembly in New York. He said Trump made a final decision that Ukraine could receive licenses to produce the missiles. Zelensky warned nations at the UN about Russian President Vladimir Putin calling him patient zero as he spreads the infection of war across the world. Elsewhere, Zelensky said Russia has started to focus more on targeting Ukraine's data centers recently. I'm Chris Caraggio.
16: A powerful storm is creeping along the northeast coast, causing high winds and knocking out electricity for thousands. The nor'easter is affecting the mid-Atlantic area and New England. At one point, around 100,000 customers were without power Saturday. The National Weather Service warns that high winds, tides, and heavy rain will continue through Sunday. In New Jersey, New York, and elsewhere, some streets are flooded and some homes and businesses are inundated. The storm has led to flight cancellations, concert postponements, and disrupted sports events. Officials are urging residents to use caution. President Trump has rejected Iran's proposal to reopen the Strait of Hormuz. This week, Iran offered to reopen the strait and resume talks on its nuclear program in 7 days if the U.S. would lift its blockade of Iranian ports, waive sanctions on Iranian oil sales, and observe a ceasefire that would include Lebanon. Iranian media says the country's president has left New York after the U.N. gathering. This is SRN News. Correspondent Michael Harrington reports Christians have been arrested in Algeria.
18: The government sent a SWAT team to break up a prayer meeting being held at a humanitarian shelter in the suburbs of Oran this month. 12 believers were arrested at the House of Refuge shelter and charged with holding an unauthorized non-Muslim worship service. Algeria used to ignore its small Christian minority, but in recent years the government has begun an aggressive campaign of persecution, closing scores of churches. Michael Harrington reporting.
16: A lawsuit accuses the city of Dearborn, Michigan, of celebrating Muslim holidays and ignoring religious holidays of other faiths. The suit says the city government has spent thousands of dollars to celebrate Muslim holidays while ignoring those of its Christian and Jewish populations. Margot Cleveland, a journalist for The Federalist, filed the court action and says that for too long, Dearborn has been a hostile place for Christians and Jews. Muslims outnumber all other residents of Dearborn, making it the first Muslim-majority city in the U.S. This is SRN News. Microsoft co-founder Bill Gates says Congress needs to regulate the development of artificial intelligence. In an NBC Meet the Press interview to air Sunday, Gates says that no one thinks self-regulation is enough.
19: You need law enforcement and the politicians to get into the discussion about what safeguards and monitoring look like, and that has to be a required thing.
16: Several other big names in the AI industry have made similar claims, warning that the current pace of AI development could have dangerous consequences. Gates says safeguards and monitoring could be put into place without dramatically slowing development. China and the U.S. have agreed to set up a channel for handling AI-related incidents and accelerate work on military crisis communications. This follows a three-day summit between their leaders in Washington. The two sides will also work on a board of trade for selected bilateral trade issues. More details at srnnews.com.
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21: Welcome to Health and Longevity. I'm Dr. John Westerdahl. Scientific research has revealed that phytonutrients in plant-based whole foods deliver enormous capabilities to selectively destroy cancer cells while nourishing the healthy cells. As a result, the science of phytotherapy can be the most effective medicine in the prevention and treatment of various forms of cancer. Our featured guest today is Dr. Benjamin Lau, MD, co-author of the new powerful book, Stop Cancer with Phytotherapy, with 100-plus anti-cancer recipes. 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
0: 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And now, the question of the day.
21: And our question for today is, what are phytochemicals and how do they work? Well, according to our special guest today, Dr. Benjamin Lau's book, Stop Cancer with Phytotherapy, phytochemicals are taken from the word phyto, which is derived from the Greek word, which means plant. And phytochemicals refer to the chemicals that are found in whole plant foods. Now, this includes whole fruits and vegetables, whole grains, beans, legumes, seeds, and different types of herbs and botanicals. Now, it's well known that a plant produces chemicals to protect itself from the environment, but research has demonstrated that these plant chemicals can also protect humans against diseases, and that is what we call phytochemicals, or plant chemicals that have some benefit to us humans as well as the plant. Now, how do phytochemicals work? Well, phytochemicals protect our body against the damages through free radical damage and other types of damages that may be done to our cells. And according to Dr. Lau, there's basically five ways that these phytochemicals work. One, they act as antioxidants to keep free radicals from damaging our cells and reduce the risk of certain cancers. Two, they produce hormonal actions that imitate human estrogens. And now these are what we call in the phyto world or the plant world, we call them phytoestrogens. And these can help to reduce diseases. Three, they stimulate enzymes that can suppress and inhibit certain undesirable activities and reduce the risk of certain cancers. Four, they interfere with DNA replications, preventing the multiplication of cancer cells. And five, they create an antimicrobial effect that protect against diseases. So phytochemicals have multiple actions and are precisely why, as Dr. Lau would say, phytotherapy is very effective against cancer. We'll be talking to Dr. Lau more about this.
0: And now, Health and Longevity's special feature, where Dr. Westerdahl interviews leading experts and personalities on vital topics important to your health and longevity.
21: And our featured guest today on Health and Longevity is Dr. Benjamin Lau, MD, PhD. Dr. Lau is a clinician, research scientist, and medical school professor. He has conducted cancer research using plant chemicals and has published more than 200 scientific papers. And we're joined also with his wife, Esther Lau, who has a Master of Science degree and is a registered dietitian with extensive experience in helping people to stop cancer with proper diet. And both of them are the co-authors of the new book, Stop Cancer with Phytotherapy, with 100-plus anti-cancer recipes. Well, Dr. Lau and Mrs. Lau, welcome to Health and Longevity.
4: Thank you for inviting us to speak to you.
21: Well, tell us about this new book, and why did you write this new book, which is just packed full of great information?
4: Well, that's a good question. We feel that cancer is predominantly due to our lifestyle habits, the way we eat and the way we live. So we feel that regardless of our treatment choices, changing our diet and lifestyle is indispensable to stop cancer. And in our research and also our clinical experience, we feel that phytotherapy is the most effective medicine to achieve this goal, meaning to get a more effective type of cure, if you like, for cancer. So we want to offer this hope and also this message. There is a way we can live a cancer-free life to the general public.
21: Well, let's talk about phytotherapy. What actually is phytotherapy?
4: Phytotherapy is simply the use of plant chemicals. And in today's language, you probably will say it's a plant-based diet that will contain all the phytochemicals that can fight cancer, that can nourish our immune function, that can just provide
1: a lot of good nutrients.
4: For the body.
21: Okay, and phyto, of course, comes from the word plant. So
4: that's
21: when you're
4: right.
21: Talking about phytotherapy, you're talking about fruits, vegetables, nuts, seeds, legumes, beans. But you're also talking about plants like herbs that may have medicinal properties too?
4: Yes, in our research, we actually include those medicinal herbs as well. But I think now we recognize the fruits and vegetables all have the medicinal purposes.
21: Now, how does phytotherapy differ from conventional or other treatments?
4: Well, the conventional treatment we're talking about today, like chemotherapy, radiotherapy, they all can kill cancer cells, obviously, but they all have side effects, and some of them can be life-threatening type of side effects. Because all these modalities and cannot distinguish the cancer cell from the
1: normal cells.
4: And phytotherapy, in our research, we demonstrate that phytotherapy, the phytochemicals, I should say, actually is a type of a chemotherapy. You see, a lot of chemotherapeutic agents we have today were originally derived from plants, but when they purified, when they become a patented drugs, they all carry side effects. In fact, in our research originally, we compare the chemotherapeutic agent and crude extract of the plants, these agents, these drugs were originally derived from. And we see both of them can kill cancer cells, but with one distinct difference. The therapeutic drugs we have today, and are toxic, whereas the crude extracts can kill cancer cells, but they are not toxic at all to the normal cells.
21: Mm-hmm. Now, you studied various types of plants and have done research. Maybe can you share with us some of the plants and phytochemicals you've studied in the past? That I know you published some articles, and you've had a long history of different types of plant research. Share some of that with us.
4: All right. Of course, our group did a lot of study with garlic compound.
21: Mm-hmm.
4: We use that as an example, or as an example of the phytochemicals that can do different things, can stimulate immune function, that can kill cancer cells, that can eliminate or detoxify our body from all the toxins and chemicals, even radiation, for example. And that's our early studies. By more recent years, we include other phytochemicals, particularly the bioflavonoids that are found in fruits and vegetables. And they all have the same type of activity, same kind of effect.
1: Seems like most recently, you just had a paper published last year, I believe, that was dealing with lycopene.
4: That's right. The reason is last year, we have a paper showing lycopene, which, of course, is a pigment compound found in tomatoes and all other fruits and berries and things like that. And it was lycopene in this case, or selectively inhibit the growth of cancer cells, but will not affect the normal breast cells. And I think this is the incidence. It will inhibit the breast cancer cells, but not the normal breast cells. So this again showing these plants' chemicals have selective toxicity against the cancer cell, but not in some way actually was nourishing the normal cells, particularly immune cells.
21: Well, that's interesting, and I'm familiar with some of your earlier work on garlic, and I spent a couple of years studying garlic myself
4: in
21: developing a garlic tablet one time. But I remember at one time the National Cancer Institute made a pyramid, and they took the different fruits and vegetables and plant foods that they had been studying, and what they did is at the top of the pyramid were the foods that they thought had the most anti-cancer promise for future research. And at that time, they had garlic as the number one plant food that they thought had the most promise in garlic research. Now, has that changed any since they did that? Or?
4: Yeah, it's still the same. You know, there's a book written by David Shriver.
21: Mm-hmm.
4: And in his book, he tests different kind of fruits and vegetables with anti-cancer activity. Garlic is still on top of it.
21: Okay.
4: Number one, which will kill, I think in his study, he showed five different cancer cell lines, tissue culture cell lines, and garlic is the one most potent in inhibiting the growth of those five cancer cell lines, breast cancer, prostate cancer, as I recall, colon cancer cell line, and et cetera.
21: So would you say it's a good idea to try to get a little garlic in your diet every day in some way?
4: I think it's okay. We do that quite often in our cooking. We include garlic in our cooking in different dishes.
2: We use the fresh garlic when we have it, but when we run out of the fresh garlic cloves, then we just use garlic powder.
21: Uh-huh.
2: It works just as well.
4: Yes, and they actually have a long shelf life, too. You see, 30 years ago, when I started doing garlic research, we got the we received a powder, garlic instant garlic powder from
2: several companies.
4: McCormick's is one from Gilroy.
21: Uh-huh.
4: And we still use it for all these 30 years. We actually use the garlic powder to make into extract for study, even up to today, and they still have activity.
21: Oh, wow, that's very good. So how much garlic would you say someone should try to get in their diet daily if possible?
4: Well,
21: I know it's like a clove or two cloves.
4: Yeah, a clove a day I think would be adequate. If people would cook the garlic a little bit, you mm-hmm. can have 2 to 3 cloves a day, you're still okay.
2: I noticed, Dr. Westerdahl, in China, we observed the common people ate a lot more the raw garlic than we do here in this country. I guess they didn't mind the odor.
21: Right.
2: But they did. They ate lots of it.
21: Well, I know.
4: But I like to cook a little bit so it won't be so pungent.
21: Yeah, as opposed to raw. But I know in some cultures they have as much as 20 cloves of garlic a day.
2: That's right.
4: That's right.
2: Right.
4: But in addition to garlic, we find many other fruits and vegetables all have anti-cancer property.
21: Yes.
4: That's why in this book, Esther had more than 100 recipes there showing all kind of fruits and vegetables have anti-cancer property that can be used in our daily diet.
21: Well, before we get into talking about some of the recipes, tell us about some of the different foods also that you think are very important for anti-cancer.
2: I have some in this book that I mentioned about, I call them cancer-fighting foods.
21: Yes.
2: And then we also have the cancer promoters. But in the cancer-fighting foods, I emphasize quite a bit about eating the greens, the cruciferous vegetables, those with colors, the beans, the legumes, some of the nuts, and fiber seeds, and then, of course, including the pungent ones, which we just mentioned about garlic and perhaps
21: yeah.
2: onions, the chili peppers, all those would be under the pungent vegetables.
21: Well,
2: but all these we would call them as cancer fighters.
21: Right. Now, some of those pungent foods, the reason they're pungent, the phytochemicals in there that have those strong flavors like in garlic and some of the pungent vegetables and so forth, those compounds are really the cancer fighters, aren't they? The ones that give those aromas.
4: Well, they're cancer fighters in different ways. Some of the, number one, most of these plants would enhance our immune function. In our research, we particularly show these phytochemicals can maximize or enhance the function of macrophages and natural killer cells. These two types of cells are so important. You see, we all may be exposed to something that will turn our normal cells into cancerous cells. But our immune cells, like macrophages and the natural killer cells, can destroy these cancer cells when they're in small number. And so they're very, very effective in doing that. Then, of course, we know there are three stages in cancer development. And initiation phase, if we only have just a few cancer cells, immune cells can take care of them very easily. But when you get to promotion stage, then it may be a little bit difficult. Now, cancer cells can use a different kind of food, particularly animal food, and refined sugar to go into promotion stage. At that time, they will grow fast and grow more into colonies. During that time, the cancer cell also can bypass or escape our immune cells' attack by different mechanisms we discuss in the book. One of it is the blindfolding, another one is covered up. And when that happens, you see cancer cells can actually secrete some of the antigens to blindfold the immune cells. But again, when we give our body or our immune cells the phytochemicals, they can remove this blindfolding and they can again kill again. So phytochemical, in our research we show, can actually stop the activity of cancer development three stages, meaning they can stop initiation, promotion, and finally we talk about progression. Now we all know during progression, meaning cancer spread, we also know cancer cells can produce, secrete some growth factor that can facilitate them to spread through blood vessels, new blood vessels. In other words, that's through angiogenesis process. But we also discover that fruits and vegetables have anti-angiogenic property.
12: Mm-hmm.
4: So instead of waiting for some drugs that will have anti-angiogenic property, we know fruits and vegetables can do that. That, again, can stop them from spreading. So we're saying that phytochemicals can stop all three stages of cancer development, meaning initiation, promotion, and progression. That's why we feel it's really the most effective. Phytotherapy is the most effective medicine to stop cancer growth.
3: That's great, and that's really chemotherapy with natural foods and natural
4: that's
3: plant
4: right.
3: foods.
4: Uh-huh.
2: That's the exciting part, I think, because it's so available for everyone just to kind of change their eating habits and incorporate more of these fruits and vegetables. We see really very, very encouraging results.
3: Now,
4: I feel there is a way we can stop cancer once for all, and in addition to all kind of treatment we have available, we need to include phytotherapy in the treatment plan.
3: Yes. Now, we're very positive on these plant foods, but just go over a brief list of those foods again that promote cancer.
2: For most cancers, I really encourage not only the colorful ones, the fruits and the vegetables with colors, but as much as possible, more of a raw, in the raw form.
3: Okay, now these are the anti-cancer ones.
2: Yes.
3: But I'm talking about...
4: Oh, you're talking about the things that will promote...
3: Yeah.
2: Oh, I'm sorry, I missed...
4: Number one...
3: What are the things that promote the cancer?
4: Is animal products.
3: Okay.
4: Number two is a refined food,
3: mm-hmm.
4: refined sugar particularly.
3: Mm-hmm.
4: So we need to stop using all those things that will promote the cancer.
2: I might add that with animal products or animal foods, we're talking in addition to meat, poultry, fish, seafood, but also dairy products, milk and dairy and eggs. Those all come under known as the cancer promoters.
3: Mm-hmm. So you're recommending a diet, really, that's totally plant foods and getting away from all those animal products.
4: Exactly,
2: yes.
4: Exactly.
2: Now,
4: in fact, if a person with cancer, as soon as they stop all these animal products and refined food, cancer will not grow.
3: Mm-hmm.
4: Then when they replace it with the plant-based diet, and plant-based diets, and it will strengthen the immune function and will also selectively destroy the cancer.
3: Great.
4: Of course, cancer is too large, then we need to use other modality, surgery, or radiation, even chemotherapy, to decrease the load or debulk the cancer. But only thing, that can get rid of cancer once for all is our immune system, immune function, which the only way we can enhance immune function is through a plant-based diet.
3: Okay, very, very good information. Now, Esther, you created, I'm going through the book here, and I see all these wonderful anti-cancer recipes that you've listed in there. Why don't you talk to us about some of the different recipes, some of the very favorite ones you have and others have, and how they're made. And I see you're also promoting anti-cancer vegetable juices here in addition.
2: Yes.
3: And let's just talk about the recipe section. You have over 100 anti-cancer recipes in this book.
2: Yes, and the ingredients in these recipes, they were selected because of what they contain, these phytochemicals. And so I consider these the ingredients as actually medicines, but in the form of a food. So it's more fun to eat food than to swallow pills. But I have them in the juice form, recipes for juices, smoothies, also some breakfast items, some soups, salads, vegetables, and main entrees, and few side dishes and desserts. So there's over 100 such recipes. And then at the end of each recipe,

0: Bragg's Liquid Aminos, I find that is one of the best seasonings for any recipe. So I use that quite a bit.
1: Yes, the Bragg Liquid Aminos does make an excellent seasoning.
0: Everything tastes better.
2: Now you mentioned about juicing.
0: Yes.
2: Can you talk about why we need the juice initially, at least in the beginning?
0: Yes, for a person, you know, that we want to really reverse their condition when they're quite sick. So I use the juices because in the juice form, the nutrients are quickly absorbed. And so
2: at that moment, you actually use that these phytochemicals or fruit juices as the medicine.
0: Yes, as medicine. And with the fibers removed, so it's just pure juice. And the reason is we want the nutrients, we want the phytochemicals to get into the body as quickly as possible. And at the same time, try to remove whatever toxic materials to remove them out of the body. So in with the best nutrient, out with some of the toxic waste. So the juice form really works well. I call it like a nutritional IV, but of course without the needles. I would really usually start people with the juices first and then gradually incorporate the rest of the food items.
1: Well, very good. And, you know, we're running to the end of the program here, but I wanted to mention again, the book is called Stop Cancer with Phytotherapy with 100-plus Anti-Cancer Recipes, written by Dr. Benjamin Lau and his wife, Esther Lau, who we've had on our program today. And this is a book that's published by Westbow Press. And Dr. Lau, why don't you give us just a one-minute overview of what's all included in this book?
2: Okay. This book, we wanted to include, mainly we're talking about that phytotherapy is probably the most effective type of therapy. So as I mentioned earlier, and our book offers hope and provides know-how for people who would like to live a cancer-free life. Because as I mentioned, because cancer is predominantly due to our lifestyle habit, the way we eat, and the way we live. So regardless of our treatment choices, a change in our diet and lifestyle is most, most important to stop cancer once and for all.
1: And you have these wonderful recipes that Esther has prepared to go along with it. And for those that want to get more information about the book or purchase it, how do you do that?
2: Well, it's available in all major bookstores. And also online, of course, available on Amazon.com.
0: And Barnes & Noble.
2: Barnes & Noble.
0: It's available everywhere. Okay. I think what one needs to do is to probably just, if they order online, we'll punch in Benjamin Lau and then look for the title, Stop Cancer with Phytotherapy.
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2: Okay.
1: Well, thank you so much for being with us today, and I wish you both the best of success as you get this message out on how to stop cancer with phytotherapy. 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
2: Thank you. 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
1: Thank
2: Bye-bye.
1: You. 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
1: Revelation 1:8. I am Alpha and Omega, the beginning and the ending, saith the Lord, which is, and which was, and which is to come, the Almighty.

0: brethren, what are we going to do? Stand here all day?
1: But John, I tell you, it is Peter.
0: Did you actually see him, Rhoda?
1: No, sir, but I heard his voice. It was Peter's voice.
0: Oh, impossible, Rhoda. Peter is in prison. He's locked and barred and guarded. Absolutely impossible for him to escape.
1: It is Peter. Please believe me.
0: Well, come on. Let's all go to the door and see who it really is.
2: All right. Open it.
0: Peter!
3: It is Peter.
4: Now,
5: if you will just be quiet, I'll tell you what happened. I was placed in a cell hewn from solid rock at the far end of the prison. Two guards were chained to my wrist so that I could not move without their knowledge. Each of the three gates had extra bolts and bars and was guarded by two soldiers, one on the inside, one on the outside. There were eight guards on duty at all times, making it impossible to escape. Well, I knew that you were all praying for me, and that my friend and Savior Jesus was watching and knew every word spoken and every move made. So what did I have to worry about? I knew that whatever happened to me was at the express will of Jesus. So I went peacefully to sleep as usual. Then I had a vision, an angel bright with the glory of heaven, touched me on the shoulder and awoke me by saying,
6: "Arise up quickly!"
5: Then I noticed the angel and the light of heaven filling the cell. As I arose, I was dimly aware that the chains had fallen from my wrists. Once more the angel spoke,
6: "Gird yourself and bind on your sandals. Put on your garments and follow me."
5: As you all know, I'm never without words to speak, but in the vision I was so dumb from amazement that I didn't say a word. We stepped over the guard and reached the heavily bolted door, which of its own accord swung open silently. It closed again while the guards within and without were motionless at their post. The second door, also guarded within and without, was reached. It opened as did the first, with no creaking of hinges or rattling of iron bolts. We passed through, and the door closed by itself as noiselessly as it had opened. In the same way, we passed through the third gateway and found ourselves in the open street. No word was spoken. There was no sound of footsteps. The angel glided on, encircled by the light of dazzling brightness, and in the vision I followed. We passed through one street into another, and then the angel suddenly and silently disappeared. The heavenly light faded away, and I was in profound darkness. I tried to recall the events of the past few moments. I remembered falling asleep with my sandals and outer garments removed. I felt of myself and found that I was fully dressed and girded. My wrists were swollen, but they were free from the cruel manacles. As my eyes got used to the darkness, I looked, and behold, I recognized where I was. I had gone that way many times. Now I realized it was no vision, but that Jesus had sent his angel to deliver me out of the hands of Herod. Then I made my way here.
0: Oh, God heard and answered our prayers. He is a wonderful God, and Jesus is a matchless friend and Savior.
3: You really thought you were in a trance?
5: I felt sure I was dreaming, Matthew. At first I wondered, but when the guards took no notice of the brightness of the angel and the doors opening and closing without any noise, I came to the conclusion that I was dreaming or in a vision.
0: But why didn't the guards notice the bright light or the noise?
5: There wasn't any noise to hear. And as for seeing the bright light or the doors open and shut, and the angel and I passing through, I do not know. Perhaps God made them as dead men, in which case an hour, a year, would have seemed to them as no time at all, and they would not have realized that anything at all had happened. Perhaps God closed off those portions of their mind that hear and see. There is nothing God cannot do, except one thing.
7: What is that?
5: God cannot make anyone believe in him, unless that person wants to believe. Force is evil, and God cannot be evil.
3: This is a wonderful experience we've had this day. But I imagine when day comes and Herod discovers your absence from prison, he's going to be furious. So, Peter, my advice is that you had better depart hence and go to another place.

0: Welcome to Life Quest, a program that directs you to subjects and books that will make a difference in your life. A program that will make you think and strengthen your journey of faith in the 21st century. My name is Dwight Lainhoff. Diane Ashley holds a master's degree in professional counseling from Liberty University in Lynchburg. She's been involved in ministry in different ways. She's also an author, and this today on Life Quest, I'm going to be talking with her about the book, How to Help Someone Who is Grieving. Welcome to Life Quest, Diane.
1: Thank you. I appreciate you having me.
0: Why did you write this book at this time?
1: Well, my story is in the back of the book that led me up to the place where I'm at to be able to write the book.
0: Mm-hmm.
1: The timing, I believe, was God-driven. I had finished my master's degree about a year and a half ago. I went back and got that. And after I finished it, I began looking for a job and couldn't seem to find something in that field. And it was almost ludicrous, if you will, how that some of that turned out. I had a lot of interviews and couldn't seem to land a job. I finally contacted the local workforce agencies and asked them if they would contact those employers and find out where I was falling short.
0: Yes.
1: And they stated, when they returned the call, stated that the employers really liked me. I never had a single negative review from any of them. It's just that they found a better match.
0: Mm-hmm.
1: A veteran would come in, somebody that they felt that they needed to go ahead and hire in that position. And so one day I just got down and prayed in frustration, and I said, God, I wish I knew what it was that you wanted me to do, why I can't seem to land a job, what it is you want me to do. And I just blurted out, do you want me to finish that book? And because I had started it about a year and a half before that.
0: All right.
1: And set it aside. In the interim, somebody, my husband and I, pastor, and somebody in the church had hooked us up with a cruise, which was really nice.
0: Mm-hmm.
1: And I prayed that, and a week later we left for that. And while we were on that cruise, we just happened to be in the dining area, not too many people in there at that time, just sitting at a table visiting, and a lady at a table next to us began talking to us. And she moved over to our table. Turns out she was a nurse who worked in hospice in the area that she lived in, and she began to give me instruction on how to help people who are left behind after someone dies. And that tends to be a little, I tend to take that a little bit, but then after a while, if I see people are missing it because I've lived the experience,
0: yes,
1: I'll speak up. And I did. And she listened to me. She was very, very gracious, and she listened to me, and then she just spoke out. She goes, you know, God wants you to finish that book, or he wants you to write a book.
0: Hmm.
1: That's what she said.
0: Yes.
1: And I took that as a sign from God to finish the book. So I got back on it. A couple of other things similar to that happened when I set the book aside two more times, because I got tired of finishing the writing process. But I finally, after the third message from, I felt God,
0: right,
1: speaking to me through someone else, I picked it up and finished it. That's what happened.
0: Well, I can say to our listeners, I've read the book, and I find it very clear, very helpful, and with some stories, some incidences, your own story of the grief situation, which drove you, I would imagine, towards writing this book. My understanding is that you had a son who was drowned, and you had to face your grief.
1: That's correct. It was in circumstances that should never have occurred,
0: mm-hmm,
1: and we weren't there. And when it happened, we were blindsided by it, and we came face to face with the definition of what living grief really is, which is somewhat different than knowing about grief,
0: right,
1: when you actually live it. So that's correct.
0: In the second chapter, you dive right in with saying to the reader, look, you want to help somebody, you want to talk to somebody who is going through a grieving situation, whether it's a death or divorce or whatever it is that's going on, a health issue, and you say it's not about you, and I guess that means that some people think it is.
1: I don't think that they do it intentionally.
0: Mm-hmm.
1: In my experience, I've done a lot of volunteer counseling for individuals because a lot of people can't afford it. And in my experience, I don't believe people are malicious or they intend to want to be in the spotlight or make it about themselves. They do it without realizing what they do. The scenario I put in there, or the explanation, I guess, is you feel that person's pain when you get in contact with them.
0: Mm-hmm.
1: It's just something that happens because their grief is so strong and so raw, it radiates out from them. And when we feel that, the temptation is great to make that stop. We want them to stop hurting. So what we do is we reach out to them, whether it's by giving them a hug or by doing something that we think is going to make them better. And in doing that, what happens is we make their grief about us because we believe this is helping, when really it's not. They feel tender. I've experienced that a lot, especially mm-hmm. with this book coming out.
0: Yes.
1: I've heard a lot of new people's stories that have occurred in their life. They'll begin telling me how bad they feel for me because of what happened to my husband and I with our son.
0: Mm-hmm.
1: Begin relating, and then the next thing I know, they are sharing their own personal stories and just spontaneously giving me hugs, touching me, reaching out to me to try to help them. And some of these stories are relatively old,
0: yes.
1: older than my own experience.
0: Right.
1: When my son died, within a month of my son's death, I got a phone call from someone, and she wasn't the only one, who was going through a personal trauma. And her statement was, "I know that you are suffering because your son just died, but I need help."
0: Hmm.
1: So people, I think what they do is they see you as somebody who can relate,
0: mm-hmm.
1: and they're so desperate for help, they're looking to you for it, even though your mother, for example, was in a position where she needed help.
0: Yes.
1: But they were looking to her to help them.
0: Yeah.
1: Again, I don't believe it's malicious. I don't think people intend to do that cruelly. It's just the nature of what happens during the grieving process.
0: You point out in a couple of the chapters, and you've just mentioned it a bit, people respond in some, which to them are predictable ways. They'll reach out and touch you. They're really into hugs. Some of us are huggers and some of us aren't. And it's this false sense of intimacy.
1: The way I explained it in the chapter when I was talking about the touching and the hugging, I think people... we examine our ulterior motives for doing what we do, and people generally don't do that.
0: Mm-hmm.
1: They respond, and they expect that this is going to make the person feel better, that false sense that you were talking about. Their expectation is this is going to fix it.
0: Right.
1: But it doesn't. And oftentimes it has the opposite effect.
0: Exactly.
1: Especially if a person has been handled numerous times.
0: Mm-hmm.
1: After a while, her skin probably got sensitive to touch. And, you know, it becomes a very big routine of the same process. Another person is here. Another person wants to touch me. Another person feels the need to hug me and make me feel better. To that individual, this is a brand new thing.
0: Right.
1: In their mind, they're the first who's done it.
0: I see.
1: In her mind, or in my mind,
0: mm-hmm.
1: it's happened over and over and over again. So they feel like they've got the answer when... really,
0: yeah.
1: That's not it.
0: People unwittingly or don't realize, I mean, they really say dumb things, don't they?
1: Yes, they do. Yeah, they do. I relayed some of that in the book. I even shared my own personal experience with a lady about 2 or 3 months after my son had died. And I was very much operating on autopilot,
0: mm-hmm.
1: well, not even thinking. And or I wouldn't have answered the phone. But the phone rang, and so I just automatically reached and grabbed for it. And when I answered it, it was a lady I hadn't seen in a few years, but she began the same routine that I'd gotten from most, "I'm so sorry." And then she began rambling on for a little bit, and then she just suddenly stopped and blurted out, "You should be very thankful that your son is dead, because he's at least not out doing drugs like my daughter is." I was pretty horrified.
0: Yes.
1: I told her, I said, "You don't even know what you're saying." She said, "I do know what I'm saying." I said, "You have no concept of what you just said."
0: Mm-hmm.
1: "And I cannot talk about this. If you cannot stop, I'm going to hang up the phone."
0: Mm-hmm.
1: And then when I finally did get off the phone with her, I collapsed.
0: Yeah.
1: So they don't get it. I received an email from a lady the other day. Since my book has come out, she read my book. And she sent me an email. And she has suffered something similar to that. A friend had contacted her and said a lot of nasty things to her about what happened with her son, who had also died. He was in the military and he died.
0: Mm-hmm.
1: And, you know, she had not been in her grieving process, not even a year, and this lady kept accusing her of immortalizing her son because she refused to just move on.
0: It's very odd. And a couple of things that you mentioned, how that people want, they want the details. It's either because they're nosy, they're fascinated. There's probably some who actually think they're being amateur therapists getting you to talk. But it gets old, doesn't it?
1: Yes, it does. My husband said he wished, at one point, he wished he had a tape recorder and he would just record the story.
0: Yeah.
1: And then turn it on. When somebody would show up, he'd hit play and then he would walk off just so he didn't have to relive it over again in the telling. Yeah. I understand that people want to know, and I think most grievers understand that as well, but what the people who come to offer comfort don't realize is you're forcing them to relive their trauma every time you ask them to tell that story. And it's hard. It was hard enough to go through it the first time when they were blindsided with it or when it was in their face. To ask them to relive it, even though it's done in innocence, is pretty cruel.
0: Yeah, that's right.
1: Yeah.
0: Now, you get, you know, people want to give you advice. They want to do all these things, or they say, I know what you're going through. And then you realize after, you know, the second sentence, they have no idea of what you're going through. And all of a sudden in chapter 8, Diane, you say, let silence do its work.
1: Yeah.
0: We're afraid of silence, aren't we? Many people.
1: Yeah, we are. You are correct about that. People get some of their most uncomfortable feelings when they're faced with being in a room with someone who won't talk,
0: mm-hmm.
1: or in a room with someone that there's just nothing there that they have a complete connection with. And so after just a few minutes, they'll just start blurting things out because they can't deal with the silence. Yet the individual suffering, their mind is in chaos. Sometimes, not always, sometimes they really do need to talk, but sometimes silence is what they need because their mind is in chaos. The need to talk should be by them. If they feel that need to talk, they're going to do it. But we shouldn't force them to that. I relate a story in there, in that chapter, about a man who he entered a church to pray, and somebody in there was touching him, praying, putting a lot of noise in the mix, and he couldn't deal with it. He just went in there just to connect with God, to stop the chaos in his mind.
0: Mm-hmm.
1: Another man came in and didn't do that to him. And with the first man, he said his prayer was, God, please make this man get away from me and leave me alone.
0: Mm-hmm.
1: The second man, when that man finally left, another man came in to the sanctuary where he was praying and sat in the back. The grieving man didn't even know he was in there until he heard a noise and turned around. And he at first thought the guy was going to bother him, but didn't. After a period of time, he finally began praying and saying, God, please don't let that man leave me alone. Simply because he understood the gift of silence.
0: Yes.
1: And he let the man grieve without making him feel like he was alone. He left him alone, but didn't make him feel like he
0: was alone. To our listeners, I want to say that the book, again, by Diane Ashley, it's called How to Help Someone Who is Grieving, is a very specific, very practical book. It's not a thick book. It's an easy read. By that I mean you go from section to section, chapter to chapter, and it's full of information. Now, after going through some of these chapters about some of the things people say that they shouldn't and all of that, you do deal in chapter 9 with, well, what should you say? And chapter 11, some suggestions for helping. Of course, you relate your own experience, Diane, but have you picked up from others? There's some parallels that they would all agree these are good things to say, these are not good things to say.
1: Grief counseling is not something that I really wanted to be in the arena of because it's such a difficult area. Your heartstrings get pulled when you're sitting watching someone who is breaking down because of something bad that's happened to them.
0: Mm-hmm.
1: But because of what happened to my husband and I, it's an area that opened up to me that God pushed me in that direction, whether I wanted it or not. People have consistent stories. There are differences. No two people are alike in what works and what doesn't work, but there are consistent stories. And I tried to pick up the consistent stories and put in the book, not just my personal experiences. One of the big ones that I'll highlight, if nobody else took anything away from this broadcast on what to say and what not to say, I would encourage you to make sure you pick up this. Never. I don't care even if you have suffered a badly broken divorce, a death, a serious career loss, regardless of what it is, never use the words ever. I understand how you feel.
0: Mm.
1: I don't even use that when I talk with somebody who's suffering the loss of a child. People's life experiences mold them into who they become.
0: Yeah.
1: And so no two people are going to grieve the same, and they're not going to experience their grief the same, although there will be a lot of similarities. So the one thing that is very explosive when I work with people, and even in my own personal experience, anytime someone says, I understand how you feel, that's one of the most explosive statements that you can make to someone, because really you don't.
0: And it brings in resentment, doesn't it?
1: It does, because it minimizes their loss in the face of yours. I understand how you feel. Well, do you really? Because what that sounds like is you're making your own personal loss greater than theirs. So it does bring in a lot of resentment, yeah.
0: Yeah. Starting in Chapter 12, The Stages of Grief, and I was familiar with Dr. Elizabeth Kubler-Ross's Stages of Grief, but going through a situation, re-amazed at how specific these stages are. And it's really true. And sometimes we're betwixt a couple of them. There's something about knowing that there's some kind of commonality here in grief, whatever the source of it is. And these things are going to happen, so be prepared.
1: Sometimes when you deal with the unknown, which grief oftentimes is, it's an area where you're floating and lost.
0: Mm-hmm.
1: You don't know what's going to happen to you from day to day. All you know is you hurt. And there's, you use the word commonality. Sometimes knowing that this is common to other people and that what's going to take place, can, even though you don't feel comfort, sometimes having that gives you some kind of stabilization in your life so that you don't feel like you're free-falling so much anymore.
0: Mm-hmm.
1: It's, these things are happening and it's okay because this is normal. And so it gives you that assurity that you need that even though life is in turmoil, still, there is something that's common, a foundation, so eventually it's going to be okay, but it's going to take time.
0: In the concluding chapters, you talk, after the stages of grief, some of the factors that can influence it, and it's some very necessary chapters about signs of clinical depression. People may not have gone through that before, and all of a sudden, what's happening to me, and it's scary. And signs of suicidal concerns, PTSD, that sort of thing. I'm mentioning this, Diane, because our listeners are going to find this a very, very practical thing. How would you want people to use your book, Diane?
1: My goal, my biggest goal with writing this book was to help as many hurting people as I could through others.
0: Mm-hmm.
1: I don't believe it's intentional. They do it innocently oftentimes, although as you can see from some of the stories in the book, there are people who have done it intentionally. Most don't. And what we do is somebody is really hurting and they're lost,
0: mm-hmm.
1: and their world is completely torn away from them. And we come in, we sweep in thinking we have the solution and are going to be that one golden person that's going
0: yes.
1: to make their life better. And that golden person doesn't exist. So my hope with writing this book was that people would be willing to step up to the plate and take some of the concepts and suggestions in this book and help somebody in their personal life that's hurting so that in the midst of chaos and everybody making them worse, this would be the one person that would not do that. By helping somebody in their own personal lives, by extension, that means I help them as well because they got the techniques and the concepts from the book. That's my goal. I want to work through others that in using, you know, that they use this information
0: mm-hmm.
1: to help others so that through myself, through the person that reads the book, together, we help as many people as we can so they're not made worse.
0: Would you recommend that this be given to someone that you know is in a grief situation?
1: The book is mostly written for those who want to help others.
0: All right.
1: There are concepts in it. I've at first I would have said no to that question, but I have received some emails from people that I barely know who were giving, and some I don't know, that are giving it to people who are grieving because they felt like it would help them also. Mm-hmm. And what my understanding was in the process is, even though a lot of this didn't help as far as for their own personal lives, what it did, there were pieces of it that did help them, because they saw that when they read the stories in here, they didn't feel like they were so alone anymore, that other people were also being made to suffer like they were at the hands of people trying to help them.
0: Right.
1: The grief waves, that was a big one, the first chapter on grief waves. I was told that helped them put into words what was going on in their life. And so now they're able to recognize those grief waves for what they are, instead of being confused or, you know, being feeling like they're in chaos. They're able to recognize what they are, and so they're able to process through them more successfully than just living in kind of a chaotic condition. So, yeah, I would recommend it, because parts of it do help someone who is grieving.
0: Again, the name of the book is How to Help Someone Who is Grieving. It's by Diane Ashley. Diane, where can people get this book?
1: It's being sold at Amazon.com
0: for
1: 10% off right now. Barnes & Noble has it listed on, they are not selling it in store, but they have it listed on their website.
0: Mm-hmm.
1: Those are a couple of places that you can get it. Any bookstore can just about order it for you.
0: Diane, thanks so much for being with us today on LifeQuest.
1: Thank you very much for having me. I appreciate it, Dwight.
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1: John 10, 15, and 16. As the Father knoweth me, even so know I the Father, and I lay down my life for the sheep. And other sheep I have which are not of this fold, them also I must bring, and they shall hear my voice, and there shall be one fold and one shepherd.
2: Hello, and welcome back to another episode of the More Than That podcast. Today we're going to be looking at something that is quite interesting to me, but that is also quite difficult for me to talk about just because it goes against my own experience and personality in regards to Christianity. And that's the idea of joy. We're going to look at several Bible verses, some different quotes by different people, and just kind of explore the idea of biblical joy and what that looks like. And along the way, I just want to make it clear from the beginning that this isn't something that I have accomplished and then now I'm sharing good advice. It's something that I'm exploring personally, and I wanted to talk about it because in talking about it, it helps clarify my own thoughts. Because as I said, this is something that I struggle with, that by personality, I'm not somebody who experiences a lot of highs or a lot of lows. I kind of just have an average baseline of emotions, I guess for lack of a better word. But I've been struck recently by how many times in the Bible it says for us to rejoice. It says for us to be glad. It says for us to delight and to take pleasure, and all these words that relate to emotions. And in fact, the most repeated command in all of Scripture, if I were to ask you what that is, most of us would say something related to, well, the most repeated command must be something related to power, money, sex, something along those lines. But the most repeated command in all of Scripture is essentially to be happy. And we find that in different places where it says rejoice, it can say be glad, it can say sing joyfully, or it uses various words, it uses various language, but it's all around this central idea of in Christ, as a result of what Christ has done for us, we should sing his praises, we should experience his joy in a new way. And this is something that encompasses the whole person. Most of my Christianity, or my experience with Christianity, has been more of almost like a philosophical belief that I know God exists, and since I know God exists, I'm going to do what God asked me to do. And it turns into more of a duty than a pleasure. Because I know that the Bible is God's word, I'm going to do what the Bible asked me to do, but not because I experience any kind of not necessarily high related to it, but it's just because of what it asked me to do. And so when people talk about the being on fire for God, or having a passion for God, or wanting to know God, or these different phrases that I hear, it's not something that I necessarily relate to, just because of my own experience with Christianity, like I said, and by nature, I'm not somebody who experiences something like that a lot. But like I said, it's becoming harder and harder to deny the emphasis of Scripture. So for example, in Philippians 4:4, it says to rejoice in the Lord always. Again, I say rejoice. It goes through these different verses. The Psalms are full of them. In Psalm 13 verses 5 through 6, it says, my heart shall rejoice in your salvation. In Psalm 16 verses 8 through 9, it says, I have set the Lord before me continually. And then in verse 11, it says, as a result, it says, therefore, my heart is glad and my heart rejoices. In Psalm 33, verses 1 through 3, it says, sing a new song, play skillfully with a shout of joy. Psalm 63, it says, in seeing Christ, we are satisfied. And that's one of those words related to joy that I have begun to find so meaningful. In seeing Christ, we are satisfied. And I think that's the ultimate goal of joy. That's the ultimate pursuit of this idea that in Christ and we have everything that we need. In Christ, we are completely and fully satisfied. And that does turn into shouting for joy. That does turn into rejoicing. That does turn into praising. That does turn into our soul being at rest. Because we were able to see Christ face to face, because we're able to know him and know his revelation to us, we're able to have that joy. But the Psalm, it's not just the Psalms that talk about it. In Romans 14, verse 17, it says that the kingdom of God is not just eating and drinking, but it is joy and peace. And 1 Peter refers to the same thing. And all these things are pointing us again and again to the idea that in Christ, as Christians, we are to experience and we are to show that we are actually happy to be Christians. How many times have we gone through and we talked to, or how many times have you talked to somebody who's like, oh, how long have you been a Christian? Because they've said they're a Christian, not because we were able to tell, but they've said they're a Christian. Like, oh, how long have you been a Christian? And with like the deadpan face, oh, I've been a Christian for 40 years now, and it's very, very happy to be a Christian kind of thing. Where if we were to have that kind of experience, why would anybody else that we talk to want to have the same experience of us? If we refer to our Christian walk as just this complete drudgery, as this complete duty, as this, oh, this thing I just have to do over and over, and we're trying to share that with somebody, why would anybody want to partake of that? Why would anybody who has not read the Bible want to have anything to do with us if we are not exuding, if we are not showing the joy that it is to be close to Christ? And I think that's something that I've been going over and struggling with in my own mind recently, is that a lot of times as Christians, we put the focus on what is coming in the future. That Christ is coming again, that there is going to be a second coming, that we are going to be in heaven. And as a result, none of this really matters, which is true, that this life that we're experiencing now is a small fragment of what eternity is. It's nothing compared to eternity with Christ. And so all our focus is on the future with who Christ, or being with Christ. But we talk about Christianity as if that's the only benefit, that the only benefit to Christianity is getting to go to heaven. But the way that the Bible portrays it is that there is real benefit right now. That in knowing Christ, right now, we are able to experience that joy. That in knowing Christ, right now, we are able to show that happiness, that all-consuming fire, just because we get to know who Christ is right now. And so it's interesting, though, that many people have pointed out through the years that knowledge of Christ, knowing Christ, includes and does not just lead to delight. I'm going to say that one more time, that knowledge of Christ includes and does not just lead to delight. And that puts a whole new emphasis on our walk with Christ. Because we can know lots of information about who he is, about what God has done, about the different ways that he has interacted in history. And we say that's knowing Christ. But when the Bible portrays it, knowing Christ includes also delighting in Christ, also being satisfied in Christ. In fact, the only thing that separates us and the devil, well, there might be a lot of things, but the main thing that separates us and the devil is not our theology, because the devil knows more about God than we ever will in that sense. The devil knows what God has done. The devil has been face to face with God, literally. The devil knows more about God than we could possibly know right now. But the difference is that he knew all those things. He knew all the information and did not take pleasure in it. That he did not desire God, and it drove him away. And I think ultimately that's the greatest insult to God. The greatest insult to God is knowing him, being face to face with him, and deciding, you know what, this isn't really for me. I don't really take pleasure or desire in this. John Piper said the exact same thing in his book, and he said it better than I can. He said, the problem with the devil is not his theology, but his desires. Our chief end is to glorify God, the great object. We do so most fully when we treasure him, desire him, delight in him so supremely that we let goods and kindred go and display his love to the poor and the lost. And so this comes from a book that John Piper wrote called When I Don't Desire God. I believe that's the title, When I Don't Desire God, and the subtitle is Fighting for Joy, essentially. I could be terribly misquoting that, actually. I should look it up before this is over. But in that book, it's something I've been reading and going over with, he makes the call for Christians to fight for joy. He makes the call for Christians to try to experience that joy that the Bible is talking about. But he makes it clear that this is not just the pursuit of a feeling, that this is not just the pursuit of feeling good. In fact, on the flip side of the experience, the emotional high that we might be talking about, the experience of knowing God and the joy that brings, the flip side of that is that it leads us to sacrifice. So John Piper says this: the key to endurance and the cause of self-sacrificing love is not heroic willpower, but deep, unshakable confidence that the joy we have tasted in fellowship with Christ will not disappoint us in death. Sacrifices in the path of love were sustained in the New Testament, not by willpower, but by joyful hope. Sacrifices in the path of love were sustained in the New Testament, not by willpower, but by joyful hope. This is clear whenever we read scripture. For example, in James chapter 1, verses 2 to 3, it talks about how we should count it a joy when we suffer for Christ, because this suffering leads to character development. And it says in Acts chapter 5:41, it tells the story of how the disciples were proclaiming Jesus' name, and they were called before the Sanhedrin, and they were told, do not proclaim Jesus' name, and in order to teach you this lesson that you should not talk about Jesus, they beat these guys to a bloody pulp, essentially, and sent them on their way. And then it says, unbelievably after this, after they're beaten bloody, they are let go, and it says that they leave rejoicing that they were counted worthy to suffer like Christ. And my personality says, okay, they just believe that they walk away, that they're angry and upset, but you know what? I guess I should praise God because that's what the Bible tells me to do. That's what I would tend to think, but that's not what the scripture says. The scripture says that they are literally singing, that they are literally praising God, that they are actually happy because their faith is being perfected in this. And in Hebrews chapter 10, verse 34, it says, when their possessions were taken away, when their homes were taken away, they counted it all joy because they were able to suffer like Christ did. And so this joy that we're talking about, this delight and pleasure in Christ and who God is, it doesn't just lead to a pursuit of a feeling. It doesn't lead to just always seeking that. It actually leads to the ability to go through difficult circumstances. It leads to the ability to go through the different circumstances. That when we experience loss, when we experience pain, when we experience these different things, it is not duty that will get us through those times. It is not willpower, as John Piper says, that will get us through those times. It is because we delight not only in the circumstances around us, but we take our ultimate delight. Our soul is ultimately satisfied in who God is. C.S. Lewis says it like this, and I think this really struck home to me. It says, provided the thing is in itself right, so provided the thing that we pursue, provided the action that we're doing, provided the thing is in itself right, the more one likes it and the less one has to try to be good, the better. A perfect man would never act from a sense of duty. He'd always want the right thing more than the wrong one. Duty is only a substitute for love of God and of other people, like a crutch, which is a substitute for a leg. Most of us need the crutch at times, but of course it's idiotic to use the crutch when our own legs, our own loves, tastes, habits, etc., can do the journey on their own. That's so powerful. What he's saying there is that a sense of duty is only a substitute. A sense of duty is like a crutch. That when we do things only because we believe that we have to, that will never actually sustain us. It's living a broken life. That discipleship to Christ means that our very heart, our very desires, the very things that we want begin to fall more and more in line with who Christ is. And that comes from desiring God. It comes from delighting in who he is. Another author said, discipline without desire is drudgery. Discipline without desire is drudgery. That we can read our Bibles every day. We can pray every day. We can go to church on the right day. And we can keep every commandment that God has given us. But if we don't desire him, if we don't take pleasure in doing that, that's a miserable life. So those things, we need those things at times, is what C.S. Lewis says at least. At times, yes, we do need to do things from duty. At times, yes, something that needs to be done, but that's a crutch. We should be pursuing, we should be trying to get to the point where we don't need that crutch anymore. We're actually doing the thing that we want to do. The command in scripture is clear. Referring to Philippians 4 verse 4, Matthew Henry, a great commentator of the Bible, said, rejoice in the Lord always. Again, I say rejoice. All our joy must terminate in God, and our thoughts of God must be delightful thoughts. Delight thyself in the Lord. Observe it. Observe, it is our duty and privilege to rejoice in God, and to rejoice in Him always, at all times, in all conditions, even when we suffer for Him or are afflicted by Him. We must not think the worse of Him or of His ways for the hardships we meet with in His service. There is enough in God to furnish us with matter of joy in the worst circumstances on earth. Joy in God is a duty of great consequence in the Christian life, and Christians need to be again and again called to it. What a statement, that there is enough in God to furnish us with matter of joy in the worst circumstance on earth. That God is greater than our circumstances, that no matter what we're going through, there is enough of God. There is enough of God, what God has done. There is enough of God, what God will do to satisfy us. It gives us new meaning to read about how he leads us by still waters, that he constantly guides us. He makes our souls at rest. And part of this ability to actually obey. So not only on the one hand, we're not able to go through hard times. We're not able to make it through hard circumstances just by willpower. It takes actual desire and pleasure in God. So that's one thing. But the other part of it is we are often led into temptation, let's say. We are often led into outright sin, so to speak, because we have lost we have lost joy and pleasure in who God is. And this is seen most clearly, in my opinion, in the life of David. We have this man who is called a man after God's own heart, that he is the author of many of the Psalms that talk about rejoicing in God and singing a new song in God. And he's this great hero of faith. And yet we see him later on in life murdering a man in order to sleep with his wife. That he sends a man off to battle to be killed in order that he can sleep with this guy's wife. So that takes place. But then what's incredible to me is that in Psalm 51, this beautiful psalm that talks about how our sins are made white as snow and all these different things, creating in me a clean heart, a lot of the famous phrases that we get from Scripture. In this psalm, where he's repenting for his actions that he did with Bathsheba, he says in Psalm 51, verse 12, he says, "Restore me to the joy of my salvation." That it was because he lost the joy of his salvation, because he lost the joy of who Christ is, the pleasure in who Christ was or who God was, that enabled him or gave him the ability or allowed him or sent him into this heinous act of killing a man to sleep with his wife. He lost the joy. And so we find ourselves in situations in life where we're going through difficult circumstances or we are struggling again and again with the same thing. And this is where it becomes necessary to fight for joy. And that seems rather counterintuitive. How is it that we can fight for joy? Because joy is a spontaneous reaction, right? That joy is just something that takes place. I do believe, even though I emphasize that it doesn't matter what we're feeling, God is still with us. I emphasize that a lot. I do believe, though, we can't control our feelings, the feelings that we have just come regardless. So how is it that we are able to fight for joy, this spontaneous thing? And I think it comes to a very important analogy, at least in my own, something that makes sense to me, is that we could be climbing a mountain. We could be in the middle of a deep forest climbing this mountain. We could be sweating, caked in dirt. It's miserable every step, or it's steep, and so our legs are burning. It's exhausting. We just want to be done with it. We're done climbing this mountain. But then we get to the top of the mountain and we look out and we see the view. We see the clouds below us. We see that, let's say it's sunsetting. We see the sun setting and it's creating this light that goes out over all the valley below us. And despite all that struggle that we just had, despite all the work we just went through to get to the top of this mountain, there is a spontaneous reaction of like, oh, wow. This is awesome. We are still overwhelmed by the sight of it. And it causes this spontaneous reaction, even though we were just sweating and exhausted, even though we were just laboring, even though we were just ready to quit and be done. there is still that spontaneous reaction. In like manner, I think there is a call in Scripture to fight for joy, to work at it, to strive for it. And I think it brings it, this particular analogy brings us to a very important point, and that is joy is developed through seeing. Joy takes place. There is a spontaneous reaction of joy when we behold the glory of God. And there will be a work in us that spontaneously gives voice to joy, or gives voice to praise. So joy comes from understanding who He is and what He has done. That is where the fighting is done. This is the fighting I'm talking about. This is where the struggle is. It takes the struggle and the fight is to see God. There is this dichotomy in Scripture that it goes hand in hand, but it's kind of a paradox, and you can read about it in Psalms as well. That it, there is described over and over again the idea of God's hand. And God's hand is referred to in many different ways, but it's often referred to as His protection or His blessing or all these different things. There's lots of verses that refer to it as God's hand. On the other side, though, in Psalms specifically, there is a reference to God's face. And God's face is different than God's hand, at least in the descriptions given. God's face is given a description of who He is, His character, and the things that he does that are basically His face is who He is. And the call is for us to seek God's face more than we seek God's hand. That's pretty incredible that in seeking God's face, He is happy, He is pleased to give us the things of His hand, or the blessings, the protection, all these different things. But true joy comes not from focusing on the things that we receive. True joy comes from seeing God just for who He is, just because of what He has done. In Psalm 105, verse 4, it says, "Seek the Lord in His strength, seek His face continually." And that's something that's repeated over and over in Psalm 27, Psalm 24, Psalm 119. Seek His face continually. In that, that's where the joy comes from. So the fight is to see God. And this is especially clear because the devil knows this as well. And so there is a war that is taking place around us. There is a spiritual battle where the devil is trying to distract us from seeing God for who He really is. So he misrepresents God. He gets us to focus on our circumstances. He gets us to focus on the physical blessings that God gives us. He does it through a variety of means, but all of it is intended to blind us, to turn us away, to keep us from seeing who God really is. In 2 Corinthians 4:4, it says this clearly. It says, "In whose case the god of this world," referring to the devil, "has blinded the minds of the unbelieving, so they might not see the light of the gospel of the glory of Christ." The devil's goal, the devil's job, the devil's all sole purpose is to blind us to who God is. The fight comes in seeing God. There is a fight to be done. And this fight, for me personally right now, is done in a variety of means. And this is where the struggle might come in. Because the fight is done in, I believe, reading Scripture. And in God's perfect revelation, the Word of God. That is where the fight is done. And so I used to tell people, like, man, if you just read like a verse a day or whatever, that's great. Just do that. And I still believe that's true, but that's probably where I probably won't start with that piece of advice anymore. Because sometimes it requires us to fight harder than that. Sometimes it requires us to go deeper than that. So sometimes it requires us to fight and go read a chapter at a time, or two chapters at a time, or whatever it may be, or read the same story over and over and over again until we see God's face. Until we see God's face. And I think this is a fight worth fighting. So in my own personality, I struggle with the idea, or I struggle with experiencing those kind of things of taking pleasure in God. Like I said, a lot of what I do is from a sense of duty. But I'm beginning to understand that can only take me so far. That walk with God can only go so deep. It's only it only means so much. But true pleasure is found in seeing Christ. And so, guys, take every opportunity to pursue God's face. Take every opportunity to pursue who he is. If it means praying,

scripture where you can read verses like Philippians 1:25 or 1 Corinthians 15:10 or these different verses where some refer to the work that we do that, for example, work out our salvation in fear and fear and trembling. That seems like it's our job to work out our salvation. But then in other verses, it's clear that it's Christ's work, that it's Christ working in us and through us, and that it's Christ's power in us and through us that is causing us to be able to rejoice. And so there's this weird tension in Scripture, at least it seems at times, that there's a difference between what we do and what Christ does. And so sometimes it seems to put the emphasis on only on what Christ does. And then sometimes it seems to put the emphasis only on what we do. And the danger as Christians is to separate the two, as if pursuing holiness and the grace of God are somehow different. And I don't know, I don't have the words to talk about it just yet, I don't think. I don't have a good explanation for it or a good way of verbalizing what I'm trying to say. So I won't go too far into this. I'll save that for another episode. But there, even though it seems like there's a tension and a dichotomy and they're completely separate, one fuels the other. That the grace of God enables and fuels the pursuit of holiness, and the pursuit of holiness reveals the grace of God more and more. And so that's what I'll say at this time, and we'll talk about more about that later. But there isn't this huge, vast chasm between pursuing and striving on our end and the grace of God on the other end. The two go hand in hand. Another way of thinking about it is the difference between delight and desire. And that's that. Also, if you think about it, is this kind of strange dichotomy that we are called to delight in God, but delighting in God seems to imply that we already have God. But then there's other verses that talk about that we should desire God. And if we're desiring God, it seems like we don't have God yet. So how are we able to delight in Him? But one fuels the other. That as we desire to know more about God, that pushes us to read the Bible, that pushes us to pray more. And as we do that, it leads us to see who God is, which causes us to delight in Him. And that delight causes desire for more. And so they kind of fuel each other. And so, like I said, we won't go too far into that, but we'll just leave it at that, that there is a work to be done on our end. There's a striving to be done. There is a journey to pursue. And that journey is to see God face to face. But make it clear that fight is fueled by the grace of God. That fight is only possible by the grace of God, and that fight is only accomplished through the grace of God. So it's nothing that we, so it sounds weird, but there's nothing that we have, it's nothing that in us that we do that is, makes us deserve God's blessing. There is nothing in us that we do that causes or makes God reveal Himself to us. It is only through the grace of God that He reveals Himself to us. And yet we are still called to strive. We are still called to look. We are still called to try to see God's face. So there's that. And I want to kind of close this off by saying that as we pursue God, as we pursue God's face, we're going to see something very clearly in Scripture. We're going to see two things. One, about who God is. One, we're going to see that we serve a risen King. And that becomes the focal point of the whole New Testament, that Christ is alive. In 1 Corinthians 15:14, it talks about how the resurrection means everything. That without the resurrection, there is no hope. Without the resurrection, the cross meant nothing. Unless Christ rose from the dead, none of it makes a difference. And so as we read Scripture, we see that Christ is alive, and that causes us to rejoice. That can cause us to shout for joy because our King is alive. And so we come face to face with a living God. And that's where it enables, and that's what pushes us for on a daily basis to experience God in a new way. That's what makes it possible, because we don't serve a God that's been dead or that's died and no longer with us. We serve a God that is with us right now, who is alive right now. And we are able as a result to have a relationship with Him that changes, that grows, that there's variety to it on a day-to-day basis. And that's exciting. The second thing that I think that causes joy that we see clearly in Scripture, it is pointed out clearly by another author. It says, "What is it then that sparks the desire in our hearts to lead a disciplined, God

godly life. It is the joy of knowing that our sins are forgiven, that no matter how much we've stumbled and fallen today, God does not count our sins against us. I think guilt is something that cuts the desire out from under us, cuts the desire for us to seek God, that guilt drives us away from God. But knowing that on a day-to-day basis, no matter what we've done, no matter how much we've fallen, no matter what temptation we've given into, no matter how disgusted we feel with ourselves, that it's forgiven, that God has already paid the price. And not only did he pay the price, he is alive and well today. And since he paid the price for what we have done, even now, we're able to live in that dynamic relationship with him where we grow and get to see and learn new things about him every day. And that's something that's going to continue on into eternity. We're never going to stop learning about Christ. And that's something that's so exciting. So there is a call to joy in the Bible. There is a call to go beyond duty, to go beyond the continual sense of sacrifice of ourselves. And I say that because we are called to sacrifice, but I say that because we often get into this like martyrdom mindset of, oh, all I do is sacrifice, all I do is sacrifice. And it turns into like this duty. So we're called to go beyond that, to experience true joy, to experience true pleasure in Christ. And even if we do not have that experience right now, like for myself, it's something I struggle with. Even if we do not have that right now, it is something worth fighting for. To search for God as if our life depended on it. To search for God as if he's greater than food or water. To search for him, to see his face above all things. And as we do that, we're going to see that we serve a risen king who is able to enter into a dynamic relationship with us. And we're going to see that dynamic king has already done everything required. He has already made the sacrifice so that no matter how we feel about ourselves, we can look to him and claim what he has done. And man, that is exciting. That as we see God's face, there is a spontaneous reaction of like, oh, wow, that's who God is. That's what he's done for me. And that is what is so, so exciting about living for Christ right now. Not only the gift of the future, but right now there is excitement and joy to be had in knowing God.

0: When you grow grain, you might not only see a miracle, but also be involved in one. Jesus had been teaching a large group of people by the Sea of Galilee. The people had been feeding on the words of Christ at length, but now they needed food. When the disciples suggested the people should go and get physical sustenance, Jesus told them, "You feed the people." They said, "Well, we don't have that much money." When Jesus asked what they had, they brought him a little boy's lunch, 5 loaves and 2 fish. Jesus prayed over it, multiplied it, and fed the people. It just seems to me that Jesus was trying to empower the disciples to feed the people. You find something to work with. You pray over it. It will multiply in your hands. I will simply watch you do this. How is God empowering you? When you plant your grain, God is empowering you to feed people too. Not for your glory, but for His. This is Rod Bieber with Seed Time and Harvest.
1: You're listening to The Christian Working Woman, and I'm Mary Lohman. How often do you say something like, "It's driving me crazy," or "He's driving me crazy"? It's a way of expressing frustration and impatience with something or someone. And more often than not, it is someone, isn't it? That person who's getting on your very last nerve. Well, this week I want to talk about dealing with toxic people, especially coworkers who are driving you crazy. Someone has said that relationships are the sandpaper of our lives, and you would probably agree with that. And when you're dealing with a relationship that's usually not your choice, like a coworker, and when that person's continual behavior is harmful and disruptive, you really can feel like you're losing it, or, as we say, you're going crazy. This is one area where your light for Jesus should shine, because as a Christ follower, you and I have Holy Spirit power to give us the ability to deal with toxic people appropriately. So this week I want to share some biblical principles that will help you deal with your toxic coworkers. First, let's define a toxic person. That's a good place to begin. Toxic means poisonous, dangerous, harmful, persistent. So a toxic person is one who can poison an atmosphere, and their actions and words are harmful and usually repetitive, not just a once-in-a-while bad day, but a recurring, unhealthy, and hurtful behavior. Here are some signs that a person is toxic. They talk more than they listen. They are always right, never admit to being wrong. They are drama queens or kings. Drama follows them everywhere. They lack tact and general courtesy. They often lie to make themselves look good or to get what they want. They exhibit controlling behaviors. They love to talk about other people, to gossip. And in general, they're just very negative people. Here's the first thing I want to remind you as we talk about dealing with toxic people. They are people that God loves just as much as He loves you. I remember long ago when I worked for a boss who was anything but pleasant. I just found it hard to even be around him. But I remember clearly one day when the thought came to me, no doubt from the Holy Spirit, that God loved him just as much as He loves me. I had to sit down and think about it. How could God love someone so unlovable? But it's true, because God is love, that He loves that toxic person in your life just as much as He loves you. So step one is to ask God to help you see that person the way God sees them. Then I hope you'll join me tomorrow for some helpful insights on dealing with toxic coworkers. You'll find lots of good resource material at ChristianWorkingWoman.org.
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3: Boldly speaking the truth from God's Word. 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

And it shall come to pass afterward that I will pour out my spirit on all flesh. Your sons and your daughters shall prophesy. Your old men shall dream dreams. Your young men shall see visions. I will pour out my spirit in those days.

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Seek, and you will find. Knock, and it will be opened to you. For everyone who asks receives, and he who seeks finds, and to him who knocks it will be opened.

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1: John 8:28. Then said Jesus unto them, when ye have lifted up the Son of Man, then shall ye know that I am he, and that I do nothing of myself, but as my Father hath taught me, I speak thee.
2: Hi, welcome back to another episode of the More Than That podcast. We're so happy to have you with us again today. We're going to be picking up where we left off last time. We have been going through this series talking about some of the characters of the Old Testament that appear in Hebrews chapter 11, the chapter of faith. Last time we covered the beginning of Jacob's story, and today we want to cover that last part to kind of see what the ending of Jacob's story is and how it leads into the future generations of the Bible. But this story will have an impact not only for the children of Israel at that time, it has an impact on our own lives today, and we're going to see that as we read this story together.
3: I think, Michael, the best thing to do is just read the verse we ended on in our last podcast.
2: Okay.
3: And that was found in Genesis chapter 28. And I'm going to start with verse 12 that will give the setting. And then verse 15 is the verse that I want us to focus on.
2: Okay.
3: Then he dreamed, Jacob, then he dreamed, and behold, a ladder was set up on the earth, and its top reached to heaven. And there the angels of God were ascending and descending on it. And behold, the Lord stood above it and said, I am the Lord God of Abraham, your father, and the God of Isaac. The land on which you lie, I will give to you and your descendants. Also, your descendants shall be as the dust of the earth, and you shall spread abroad to the west and to the east, to the north and the south. And in you and in your seed, all the families of the earth shall be blessed. Then the focus on this verse. Behold, I am with you and will keep you. Wherever you go, and will bring you back to this land, for I will not leave you until I have done what I have spoken to you. Mm. Now, we've learned a lot about Jacob, but this really marks the beginning of his individual journey. Mm. I mean, we've seen his life with his mom and dad. We've seen his life interacting with his brother Esau and the brokenness of their family. But now Jacob is on his own. This is the beginning of his journey. And right at the beginning of the journey, God says, I am with you. And wherever you go, I'm going to be with you until everything I've said, I have accomplished. Now, why I want to focus on that just a little bit is I hope in these podcasts we're getting the idea that the story of the people's lives we're covering are illustrations of just what God does in our lives. I mean, in Hebrews, it says that of Jesus, I am the same yesterday, today, and forever. And it is important to me, this verse, because when Jesus goes back to heaven, that kind of marks the beginning of the journey of the disciples in their journeys.
2: Yeah.
3: Until then, they were interacting and watching Jesus minister. Now, Jesus says, you're going to be the ones ministering. I'm going to heaven. But the last thing he says to them is, behold, I am with you to the very end. And if we don't get anything out of this broadcast or this podcast, then this. The Lord Jesus, at the very beginning of our journeys with him, says, I am with you. I will not leave you until I have accomplished everything I said I would, which was to put us into heaven.
2: Mm-hmm. Yeah, and I think we mentioned this last time, but the choosing here of God is essentially giving the same promise to Jacob that he gave to Abraham and that he gave to Isaac. And it's not he's recognizing and acknowledging the blessing that Isaac gave earlier on. That's why Isaac was in the chapter of faith, is because he, in faith, blessed Jacob, believing that God would honor his blessing. And we see Jacob being blessed by God because he received the blessing, even though he is the younger son. And so not only is God faithful to his overall promise to bless the descendants of Abraham and multiply his descendants, he's also faithful to the individual decisions and basically decisions of the individual person, in that Isaac blessed individually Jacob, and God honored that, even though Esau was the older. God didn't arbitrarily choose Esau. He honored the blessing that Isaac gave. And so we have God on different levels. We have him blessing the overarching theme and trajectory of the family, but he also works with each individual, which is super exciting to see. Because that, like you said, that points out that God has that individual relationship with us, that not only does he have humanity's best interest at heart, he also has you as a person's best interest at heart, and will honor the decisions that you make in your own life.
3: Yeah, and you made a good point that's kind of a side note to this story with me last week that I've been pondering. And you mentioned that God is not arbitrary in his choices. He gives opportunity for everybody. Now, we're following Jacob, whose name's going to get changed, and we'll see that. But, you know, Jacob ends up having 12 sons.
2: Yep.
3: But Esau had 12 sons.
2: Ishmael had 12 sons,
3: yeah. So the other side is being blessed by God, too.
2: Right.
3: I mean, Ishmael is prospered. And as we see Esau in this story, Esau will have prospered.
2: Right.
3: God is prospering both sides of the family. One is responding in faith, one is not.
2: Right. It's not that, yeah, exactly. God doesn't abandon one half of the family because he chose Isaac and he chose Jacob. He blesses the entire family that he, like he promised Abraham. He said, I will make your descendants great. And he makes all of Abraham's descendants great and into big nations. But like you said, only one half of the family chooses to follow God's plan. And actually, we kind of see this set up where Ishmael has his 12 sons. Jacob ends up having 12 sons. And throughout the Old Testament, to a certain point, there's conflict between Ishmael's 12 sons and their families and Jacob's 12 sons. That's who Israel goes into, and they have wars with Ishmael's 12 sons. And so God prospered them, yes, but also to the detriment of the future plan, if that makes sense. He chose his family in order to be a blessing, but because this family rejected him, the 12 sons of Ishmael are in conflict with the 12 sons of Jacob, and there's a war that takes place. And God knew that from the very beginning, but he allows both sides to be prospered because that was his promise.
3: Yeah, and that reminds me, I mean, this is so paralleling the journey that all of us are on. Because when Jesus taught, he said, do not think that I came to bring peace. And yet he's called the Prince of Peace.
2: Right.
3: He said, I have brought a sword, and that sword will divide. I will turn mother and father and children. And well, what is doing the turning? It's the Word of God.
2: Right.
3: And if we choose to resist the Word of God, history says that those who resist God go to war with God.
2: Right.
3: And when they go to war with God, they make war on those who follow him.
2: Yep. And you saw it in just between the family feud that took place, you saw that very clearly happen. One side decided to follow God and one side didn't. So we don't know much about Ishmael's side of the family, but we are going to learn quite a bit about Jacob's side of the family as we move through the story of Genesis. And Jacob's side of the family begins somewhat in a somewhat interesting manner, because from this situation of Jacob dreaming the dream of the ladder, he ends up going and meeting his uncle, and this is the beginning kind of Jacob's story of his family when he meets his uncle.
3: So those chapters are going to be covered from like Genesis chapter 28 to Genesis. To the end of the book of Genesis, really, is going to be the story of Jacob, his family. Joseph will ultimately be included in that.
2: Right.
3: But there's going to be a lot of stories in there. But Jacob begins this journey and goes to Laban, his uncle. Now, that's exactly the side of the family that Abraham, sent his servant to get a wife for Isaac.
2: Yeah, Laban is Rebekah's brother, Isaac's wife's brother.
3: So he's going to his uncle, and to supposedly find a wife, and meets Rachel, who he falls in love with. Which begins a story then of going to his uncle and saying, I have fallen in love with Rachel, and I would like to marry her, but I have nothing, because those days there was a dowry, there was exchange of funds. I have nothing but time. And so they worked out that he would work 7 years for Rachel's hand in marriage, which begins an interesting business deal between Jacob and Laban.
2: Right. And so Jacob ends up working these 7 years for Laban. And he herds the sheep. He does all the things that Laban needs him to do. And on the day of the wedding, well, it's first of all, it's interesting and kind of cute, actually, in verse 20. It says, so Jacob, of chapter 29, Genesis 29, verse 20, says, so Jacob served the 7 years for Rachel, and they seemed to him but a few days because of his love for her. That's pretty cool. For 7 years working, tending sheep for the love of his life. So that's nice. But it comes to the day of the wedding, and Laban decides, you know what? I don't want to lose this worker of mine who's doing so well for me. So what I'm going to do is I'm going to give him Leah, the older daughter, instead of Rachel. And what's interesting here is that this exact same way that Jacob deceived his father Isaac, he's deceived by his uncle Laban. Jacob went into Isaac's tent, pretended to be Esau, and took the blessing that Isaac was going to give. Here, Laban sends Leah into Jacob's tent to pretend to be Rachel and consummate the marriage, and afterwards he's realized he's married Leah instead of Rachel. So the exact same way he deceived Isaac is how he's deceived by his own uncle. And so you just have these weird family dynamics that are taking place.
3: Which kind of helps us understand this point. Often I think, especially we can see this in little children, that way it won't be so offensive
2: to us adults. Yeah.
3: How many little children do you hear say, sorry, sorry, sorry, just because they're wanting to escape the results of what they've done? They're really not sorry, but that's exactly, I think, what a lot of Christians find the ground they're on. Their repentance is nothing more than trying to escape the outcome of the decisions.
2: Right.
3: And what's interesting that you pointed out is that God is with Jacob every step of the way. God is living with him, but Jacob's still reaping the results of some bad decisions, but God is still with him.
2: Right. God is still blessing. And so Jacob gets the opportunity. Laban comes up with some excuse that, how could I give my younger daughter away before my older daughter? It'd be shameful for the family, whatever it is. And Jacob makes the decision that, oh no, he still really loves Rachel. He wants to work another 7 years for the hand of Rachel, which the Bible doesn't necessarily pass judgment on this one way or the other. But when you read the story of what happens with Jacob's family and the future decisions that are made, at that point, Jacob could have made the decision, you know what, I've married Leah, I'm going to be faithful to Leah, I'm going to have one wife like his father Isaac had one wife. But he makes the decision, and it wasn't unacceptable at the time to have multiple wives, he makes the decision to work and marry Rachel as well. When we read later on the story, this dynamic between the three of them causes a lot of problems for Jacob's children in the future. And so even the decision right here to go ahead and work for Rachel, marry Rachel. Like I said, the Bible doesn't necessarily pass judgment on it, but you can see later on by the results that it's probably not the best decision that he makes to do this.
3: Right. Not only does he have the dynamics set up, but as we go through this story building to a point, the wives become jealous.
2: Right.
3: So they start vying or battling for Jacob's affections until they themselves come up with Sarah's plan, which is, take my handmaiden. And then the other one says, well, no, you take my handmaiden. So he really ends up with
2: four wives.
3: Four wives. And out of that come 12 sons and a daughter for sure that we know of. And that tension just permeates that family.
2: Yeah, it's like nobody in this family learns from the past mistakes of generations. They saw that Sarah and Hagar didn't work out very well. But maybe it was just too far removed. That was his grandfather, and Jacob didn't realize the mistake he was making, or whatever it is. But it's not the topic of right now. But even the story of Joseph. Joseph was Rachel's son, one of her only sons, actually, him and Benjamin. And so obviously his father already loved Rachel more. Jacob loved Rachel more. And by default, he loves Joseph more. We see that in the story. And it causes jealousy among the 12 brothers, the 11 brothers towards Joseph. And they throw him in a pit. They send him off to Egypt. These terrible things that happen because of the continual favoritism that each parent shows to a particular child. And it just seems so strange that Isaac favored Esau over Jacob, and Rebekah favored Jacob over Esau, and then Jacob favors Joseph over his kids. And it's like, when do they learn that putting one up favorite, making one a favorite over anybody else, or making a wife favorite over another wife, is causing these problems that last generations into the future? But
3: well, the lesson I think that we can learn, but it's very difficult, is that keep in mind again, God is journeying with us.
2: Right.
3: And instead of growing angry and bitter and frustrated over circumstances that we wished would go away,
2: mm-hmm.
3: be faithful right now.
2: Right.
3: No matter what happened yesterday, and whatever the results we start reaping, be faithful right now, because this story is going to illustrate that God to take the bad things, the negative circumstances, and turn those things to good.
2: Mm-hmm.
3: They're difficult to live through. They're very hard. They're hurtful. But if we faithfully turn to God, He'll turn those things.
2: Right. Yeah, and there's a song called Good, Good Father. And it talks about how God is a good, good father. And I think this story illustrates that very well, that we have, on the one hand, God has chosen a family in order to bring blessings to all the other families of the earth. Within that family, though, we see the negative side of what that can look like when us as humans choose favorites, when we decide what's right or wrong and do these different things. It sets up these tensions and these terrible things that happen within a family. But God, being the good, good father, he chooses a family, yes, but it's in order to bless other families. And when he chooses a particular family, it brings blessings to that family, and it doesn't divide them, or it shouldn't divide them from those around them. It's supposed to bring them together. And so you just have this contrast of who God chooses and how he relates to the people, and not choosing favorites and treating everybody the same, regardless of wealth, regardless of status. He treats people the same. And we have us as a family choosing people who we like more, and living with the consequences of that.
3: Well, the story for me, of course, I'm not living his life, and I'm watching through the scriptures, but it kind of becomes humorous in my mind. His uncle's pretty conniving.
2: Yeah.
3: So you end up with two wives.
2: And so was Rebecca, actually, when you read the story. Rebecca was kind of conniving in her role. I don't know what happened in that family, but.
3: So he's kind of conniving. And Jacob ends up with two wives, but he really doesn't have still any assets. He doesn't have, I mean, he's just working for his uncle. But then he begins to make a business deal. It's amazing to me he's still making business deals. But he makes a business deal with his uncle that so much time he'll work for his uncle, but then some of the time is going to be for his own flock. so he can develop his own flocks and herds of sheep, goats, and whatever. And that story becomes interesting to me because Laban changes the wages or the agreement 7 times.
2: Right.
3: Every time it seems like Jacob starts to prosper, like all the spotted goats, Jacob, can be yours, and everything else is mine. And all of a sudden, all the goats are spotted.
2: Right.
3: Then Laban, no, well, look, all the spotted ones will be mine. And he just keeps changing. And yet, through the years, no matter what Laban does to Jacob, God prospers Jacob. Mm-hmm. What a life story.
2: Yeah, God prospers Jacob, and in doing that, prospers Laban. It's just that Laban is too envious or jealous or is too greedy to recognize that he's greatly increased in his own goods because of what Jacob has done. And it's that promise that I will bless those around you. I will bless those that bless you. And yeah, it's just that Laban was too greedy at the time.
3: And it seems like that theme starts getting developed more and more and more all the way through the Bible.
2: Yep.
3: And I mean, you mentioned Joseph, and we'll get there in our podcast. But wherever Joseph ends up going, the people around him prosper.
2: Yeah, a whole nation survives a famine because of Joseph.
3: So Jacob has all these deals getting changed. He keeps working. And through that, parts of the story, I don't understand exactly what's happening. But Jacob, he's not totally innocent in all of this.
2: Not at all. Not at all.
3: But he's prospering. He's growing to the point that he is so prosperous that there really needs to be a separation between the flocks and herds of Laban and his flocks and herds. And that's really where we're getting to the point of this podcast. God tells Jacob it's time for him to go home.
2: He says that early on in chapter 31 in verse 3, that he tells him to return to the land of your fathers and to your relatives, and I will be with you. He doesn't necessarily tell Jacob how to return, which becomes interesting because it says that Jacob basically sneaks away from it. It just shows his, I don't know if you call it cowardly, but let's go with cowardly side. He sneaks away from his brother Esau. He's now sneaking away from his brother or from his uncle Laban. And it's not that he's wrong in leaving. God told him to leave, but he should have just had that conversation up front, like, hey, I'm headed out. Nice to thank you for the 21 years of robbing me, basically, but I'll see you in a little bit. But he decides to sneak away, and then Laban gives chase to him.
3: I don't know how you think you're going to take all those flocks and herds and sneak anywhere.
2: Right.
3: But you're exactly right. So something is still happening. But Jacob, God said leave. He doesn't leave under the best circumstances, but he leaves. But when Laban gets angry, he comes after Jacob. But before it's done, there's an agreement of peace.
2: Mm-hmm.
3: Then Laban sends them and says, go ahead and go. And Jacob starts this journey back home. The problem is, what is he going to face when he gets home? I mean, the last thing that he knew of his brother Esau was that Esau was saying, when my father and the dies and the days of mourning are over, I'm going to kill Jacob.
2: Mm-hmm.
3: He's going back home to a brother that said was going to kill him.
2: Yep. That's interesting. And just as a side note here, I was just kind of reading through as you were talking there. Jacob hotly pursues, or Laban hotly pursues Jacob, comes up to him, accuses him, all these different things. And even though Jacob snuck away, he's able to tell Laban, hey, look, I've worked all these years for you. You've robbed me this many times. I was reading here in verse 38 of chapter 31, that these 20 years I have been with you, your ewes and your female goats have not miscarried, nor have I eaten the rams of your flocks. it's showing that Jacob was a good steward of what he was given, that he didn't take any ram or sheep that was not his. If he was hungry, he all the lambs, they were born correctly, all these different things, and he's able to, with a clear conscience, stand before Laban and say, hey, this is how it is. And it just kind of shows us that there's freedom in being a good steward of what we have. Because if he were to steal a ram or two here or there, there'd be a part of him that would really want to sneak away, not be able to answer Laban for anything that Laban is saying, if that makes sense.
3: Well, there's a tremendous point there that for today's lesson, even, that I wasn't necessarily thinking. And that is, as followers of Christ, we may be working in employment in jobs that are not the best circumstances. Mm-hmm. And we may have employers that do not have the best motives towards us. It doesn't matter.
2: Nope.
3: Our responsibility is to do our best. And if we aren't good stewards of the time and work we're giving our employees, maybe we'd better check about how closely we are following Christ.
2: That's strong. That's a strong way to put it. But it's exactly right that, all right, if you decide to leave a job, that's one thing. But as long as you're working at that job, as long as you're working and you've told somebody, I'm going to fulfill this, I'm going to be whatever it is, even if they change your wages, even if they seem to be robbing you, even if they're terrible to you, that doesn't negate your responsibility to uphold your word that you said, I'm going to fulfill these responsibilities in a fair, honest manner.
3: Well, that takes us right to Matthew 5, doesn't it? If someone strikes you on one side, turn the other cheek.
2: Right.
3: We often base our Christian experience on those who mistreat us.
2: Right, yeah.
3: But our Christian experience should be based on the Word of God and how Jesus treats us. No matter what somebody else does, we are followers of the Lord Jesus Christ.
2: Exactly. And we adhere to, how, like you said, how Jesus treats us, how he views us. That's how we should view ourselves. That's how we should view others around us, whatever it may be. But we have a responsibility to handle wisely what we've been given and to fulfill the promises that we've given to people, regardless of how they treat us.
3: So that would really go into our own families. So there's people who will listen to this podcast that have brothers and sisters.
2: Mm-hmm.
3: I think we need to be deciding how we will treat our brothers and sisters. And if our life story is, my brother did this or my sister did this, I'm going to suggest stop right there. Don't go down that road. How does Jesus says he's our brother.
2: Right.
3: How does he treat us? That's the way we should be treating. And husbands and wives, it's exactly the same thing. Yeah, and a wife may be saying, my husband's this, this, and this. The question is, are you a follower of Christ?
2: Yep.
3: And if you're a follower of Christ, then treat your husband in a godly manner.
2: Mm-hmm.
3: Husbands, treat your wives in a godly manner.
2: Right. Because as soon as you make that commitment to somebody, it's no longer about what that person does or how they treat you or whatever it may be. It's only about the commitment that you've promised before God that you're going to do these things. You're going to fulfill your role as a husband, as a father, as a child, whatever it is. You've promised to fulfill a certain role and act responsibly in that manner, no matter what somebody does.
3: God is on the journey with us.
2: Mm-hmm.
3: Well, we know from the struggle that's going to take place, we are covered a lot of territory to get to chapter 32. And we know the struggle that's taking place because of the way Jacob begins to reason through. He hears that his brother Esau is coming to meet him. Mm-hmm. And now, I don't know exactly when he knows, but at some point in the story, we know that he understands that his brother is coming with 400 armed men.
2: Yep.
3: He assumes there's only one reason to come with 400 armed men, and that's the end of us. So he begins to send gifts ahead to when his brother comes to him, he tells the servants, you say this is from Jacob, your brother, and it's a gift. So he sends sheep, he sends goats, he sends a variety of gifts ahead, and they're substantial gifts.
2: Mm-hmm. Right. It's a huge part of his wealth. Uh-huh.
3: That is him reaching out to say, and we can say, yeah, he's scared, he doesn't want to get killed, but it's beyond that. He is really reaching out to say he wants there to be good relationship.
2: Mm-hmm.
3: But then we come to that one night where his mind plagues him. And he begins to reason that potentially tomorrow I could be meeting Esau. And we're going to find that story picked up in chapter 32, starting with verse 22. And that's where he decides that I'm going to divide the camp. And I'm going to send some one way, send some another way.
2: One group will get away.
3: So at least one group can get away. You know, when I first read that, I thought, well, that's an interesting concept right there. But what kind of redeems that story for me is that he doesn't stay with either group.
2: Right.
3: So it's not like he's favoring one group over the other. He goes off by himself.
2: Mm-hmm.
3: And that begins what is called a night of wrestling. And there he's pleading with God to spare the family, that they wouldn't be destroyed. This is a time where we're beginning to see a change take place in Jacob. Now, God's been with him on the journey the whole way. God promised that. But really, you begin to see a selflessness really emerging out of Jacob. Mm-hmm. I mean, he's not running away. He's not abandoning. He's doing all he knows to save the family, to appease Esau. You begin to see a selflessness coming out. During the course of that night of pleading that God is with him, please save us. And I mean, all of us on a journey have had nights of pleading with God.
2: Right.
3: In the course of that night, a hand is laid on his shoulder. What does he think is happening?
2: Right.
3: Well, he thinks, this is it. Esau has found me. An enemy has me. And I'm staying very close to the story.
2: Mm-hmm.
3: He responds when that hand touches him. Now, he's in prayer asking God to come and be with him. A hand is laid on his shoulder. And how does he respond? He responds as if an enemy has found him. How many times do we pray asking God for something to happen, but when it happens, we think something's gone wrong?
2: Right. That's true.
3: I mean, his prayer is being answered. A hand is laid on him, and the Bible just says a fight starts. Now, I've heard lots of sermons on this, and people talk about it, and we kind of paint the picture of this gentle tussling going on. Well, personally anymore, I don't believe that for a moment. I believe as soon as that hand is laid on him, Jacob whirls around and hits the individual as hard as he can right in the nose.
2: Uh-huh.
3: This guy is fighting for his life, and he's not gently doing anything.
2: Right.
3: Well, as the story goes on, in actuality, who did he just hit?
2: Right, he's fighting with Jesus.
3: He's fighting with Jesus. He just hit Jesus. And when he hit Jesus, you know what Jesus did? Hit him right back. And that goes on all night long. Can you imagine the creator of the universe
2: fighting with
3: this measly Jacob, fulfilling his promise. Mm-hmm. I'll be with you the whole way. And there they are fighting back and forth, back and forth. Jacob does not lose. Now, you know as well as I do, Jesus doesn't have to wrestle at all. So this wrestling is for Jacob's benefit. Now, how do I know that? Because as soon as it starts getting light, the wrestling stops. Jesus just touches him on his hip, and his hip just goes out of place. Man, he's flat on the ground. Not from a big blow, not from Jesus taking a stick and whapping him. Jesus now just barely touches him. What's Jacob know all of a sudden? He could have done that any time during the night.
2: Uh-huh.
3: I'm not wrestling with a man. At that point, the picture completely changes. And Jacob takes a hold of Jesus. Now, if your hip's out of joint, my mind pictures him on the ground. So when he takes a hold of him, he's got him around the legs. And Jesus says, let me go. It's getting light. Let me go. And Jacob says, I will not let you go until you bless me. Jesus says, let me go. Now, he's just touched him. If Jesus really, all he has to do is just reach out and touch him on the head. And he's going to let Jesus go. When Jesus gives us a command, often the command is an invitation.
2: Mm-hmm.
3: And we see that all through the New Testament. That when Jesus gives a command, it's an invitation. Let me go is an invitation to don't let me go.
2: Right.
3: Jacob doesn't. He holds on. He knows who he's wrestling with now. I will not let you go till you bless me.
2: Yep.
3: At that very moment, Jesus says, I'll bless you.
2: Yeah, and first he asks him, he says, Jesus asked Jacob, he says, what is your name? Obviously, Jesus knows his name, but I think he's asking for more at that point, just to if Jacob recognizes who he is, if he has a self-awareness, if he's deceiving himself even now of who he really is. It could be just as simple as, what's your name? He says, Jacob. He said, your name shall no longer be Jacob, but Israel. And it signifies this change in character as well. Not only a change in name, but a change in character that takes place here. And something that I've always wondered, kind of, why does Jesus allow the struggle? Because not only does Jacob struggle, and he struggles throughout the night, lots of people go through struggles in life that are more than a night. It's a continual struggle, or these different things. And I don't think I have a good answer to that, but at least here for Jacob, the struggle that he has to go through is not because God has imposed something on him that he has to fight through. He's fighting through his own decisions that he's made that have made him feel guilty, that have made him feel unforgiven, that have made him feel scared. Nobody forced him to go into Isaac's tent and deceive his father. Nobody forced him to run away. Nobody forced him to work 20 years with Laban and do these different things, or to offend his brother. These are all decisions that Jacob has made in his life that lead him to this point where he needs to struggle. He needs to struggle with God in order to have this change of character that takes place. And so it's not a perfect analogy, because not in every situation are things that happen in our lives a result of the decisions we made. But I think it would be a mistake to say that God doesn't want us to struggle, or that everything we struggle with is apart from God's will.
3: Well, Michael, you're a minister now, so you're getting to, in your own right, interact, intertwine your life with the lives of people around you where you're serving. And in your own experience, answer this question. Somebody loses their car keys, so they pray, dear Lord, help me find my car keys. And hey, my testimony is, I found my car keys. Well, I like that story. It's a good story. But somebody's child has had an automobile wreck. Mm-hmm. Or they're sick. And they're praying for God to spare their life, spare the life of their child. Do you think that their intensity and desire and need in prayer matches, please help find my car keys?
2: No, it's far above.

0: a hold of Jesus and he's not going to let go. That produces character change.
1: Exactly. Exactly. And so I think this might seem irrelevant, but it's something that I've thought about, so I'm going to bring it up. Because there's this idea that I've heard that life is beautiful because we know it ends at some point. So we enjoy the time that we have. And I feel like that's a good sentiment. But then it makes me think, like, what about heaven then? Because life is never going to end. So will it not be beautiful? Will it not be enjoyable at some point? And I don't think that's the case. I think because of the perspective that we have, because of our own nature, yeah, life might seem beautiful because that ends. I mean, that's how we experience these different things. But that's not necessarily, that's not the ultimate, or that's not what it will always be. It's just because of our perspective now. And so I'm saying that to apply that to here, that Jacob, he needs to go through this struggle, and he needs to go through this, that what you're saying, that he's reaching out to God with everything he has. But I don't think that's because that's how the only way we can, that's not the only way that God interacts with people.
0: No, it is.
1: Like, if Jacob had lived a perfect life, he would have had no need to go through this struggle with God. He would already have given everything of himself to Jesus. But it's because of everything that's happened in his life and everything that's happened in his family that he goes through this. So oftentimes it's our experience as humanity as a whole, because of our nature, that we go through these struggles. But like I said, it might seem irrelevant, but that's not how God relates all the time, if that makes
0: sense.
1: Well,
0: I think you're hitting the key issue, and that is, it's our nature.
1: Right.
0: And God doesn't want us to have this fallen nature.
1: Right.
0: God wants us to have his nature. But our fallen nature often will not yield without a struggle.
1: Exactly. Exactly.
0: That's our choosing, not God's choosing.
1: If we yielded, we wouldn't go through the struggle.
0: We would not go through the struggle. There would not, because the yielding is already taking hold of God.
1: Right.
0: But somehow our fallen human nature doesn't want that.
1: Mm-hmm.
0: And we do pass through these struggles. Now, here's where I'm going to, and then you can bind off, but here's where I'm going to take this for application. At the end of it, he says, I'm changing your name to Israel, mm-hmm. which is overcomer. Or you have prevailed. You have wrestled with God and prevailed, which is quite an amazing thing. Jacob names the place and says, here, I saw God face to face.
1: Mm-hmm.
0: Often it's in the turmoil of life, in the very wrestling, that we can see God face to face. Never was God closer to Jacob on this journey than this night.
1: Mm-hmm.
0: He's actually in physical connection with Jacob. His name changes. I've seen God face to face. Do you know the end of the journey? I think it's interesting to me when the redeemed are together. God gives each one of us, Revelation says, a new name.
1: Hmm.
0: What does that indicate then? It indicates that we have come out of great struggle.
1: Mm-hmm.
0: And out of that struggle, character has changed. And a different nature has prevailed. And God gives us a new name.
1: Mm-hmm.
0: Secondly, it adds meaning when Jesus says, take up your cross and follow me.
1: Mm-hmm.
0: And if I was talking to people who would listen to this podcast, if we were all together in a room, my encouragement is never give up. Never cease the struggle. Never think that you've been abandoned. God has said in the beginning of the journey, I will never leave you or forsake you. At the end of the journey, he changes your name. Be content. Take up the cross. We are living in a world of sin and death. We're living in a world where bad things happen. We're living in a world that's going to pass away, but Christ is on that journey with us through this valley of the shadow of death.
1: Amen. Let's end it there.

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1: With SRN News, I'm Ron Taylor. The fight over non-citizen voting just moved to the high courts.
2: The Supreme Court has cleared the Trump administration to use a federal citizenship check system on voter rolls ahead of November. The saved database was blocked by a lower court. The justices paused that order, a temporary win for President Trump's push to stop non-citizen voting. States can use a tool to verify citizenship. The larger case is still alive. Willie Nelson, The White House.
1: Ukrainian President Zelensky says President Trump approved Ukraine to build Patriot missiles with concrete agreements between Kyiv and Washington.
3: Zelensky posted on X with the news days after he met with President Trump at the United Nations General Assembly in New York. He said Trump made a final decision that Ukraine could receive licenses to produce the missiles. Zelensky warned nations at the UN about Russian President Vladimir Putin calling him patient zero as he spreads the infection of war across the world. Elsewhere, Zelensky said Russia has started to focus more on targeting Ukraine's data centers recently. I'm Chris Caraggio.
1: A powerful storm is creeping along the northeast coast, causing high winds and knocking out electricity for thousands. The nor'easter is affecting the mid-Atlantic area and New England. At one point, around 100,000 customers were without power Saturday. The National Weather Service warns that high winds, tides, and heavy rain will continue through Sunday. In New Jersey, New York, and elsewhere, some streets are flooded and some homes and businesses are inundated. The storm has led to flight cancellations, concert postponements, and disrupted sports events. Officials are urging residents to use caution. President Trump has rejected Iran's proposal to reopen the Strait of Hormuz. This week, Iran offered to reopen the strait and resume talks on its nuclear program in 7 days if the U.S. would lift its blockade of Iranian ports, waive sanctions on Iranian oil sales, and observe a ceasefire that would include Lebanon. Iranian media says the country's president has left New York after the U.N. gathering. This is SRN News. Correspondent Michael Harrington reports Christians have been arrested in Algeria.
4: The government sent a SWAT team to break up a prayer meeting being held at a humanitarian shelter in the suburbs of Oran this month. 12 believers were arrested at the House of Refuge shelter and charged with holding an unauthorized non-Muslim worship service. Algeria used to ignore its small Christian minority, but in recent years the government has begun an aggressive campaign of persecution, closing scores of churches. Michael Harrington reporting.
1: A lawsuit accuses the city of Dearborn, Michigan, of celebrating Muslim holidays and ignoring religious holidays of other faiths. The suit says the city government has spent thousands of dollars to celebrate Muslim holidays while ignoring those of its Christian and Jewish populations. Margot Cleveland, a journalist for The Federalist, filed the court action and says that for too long, Dearborn has been a hostile place for Christians and Jews. Muslims outnumber all other residents of Dearborn, making it the first Muslim-majority city in the U.S. This is SRN News. Microsoft co-founder Bill Gates says Congress needs to regulate the development of artificial intelligence. In an NBC Meet the Press interview to air Sunday, Gates says that no one thinks self-regulation is enough.
5: You need law enforcement and the politicians to get into the discussion about what safeguards and monitoring look like, and that has to be a required thing.
1: Several other big names in the AI industry have made similar claims, warning that the current pace of AI development could have dangerous consequences. Gates says safeguards and monitoring could be put into place without dramatically slowing development. China and the U.S. have agreed to set up a channel for handling AI-related incidents and accelerate work on military crisis communications. This follows a three-day summit between their leaders in Washington. The two sides will also work on a board of trade for selected bilateral trade issues. More details at srnnews.com.
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7: Let's pray as we open God's Word. Father, we thank you so much for the privilege, for the opportunity of coming to worship today. And may this experience truly draw us closer to you. May it truly be a worship experience. We pray it in Christ's name. Amen. Daniel Gilbert is a psychology professor at Harvard University. And recently, Professor Gilbert took a look at a Gallup poll that said this: Americans are less happier, they're more sad than they were 12 months ago. They, in fact, according to this Gallup poll, they're getting less sleep, depression is on the rise, and the sale of antidepressant drugs is off the charts in the United States. Antidepressants are the number one selling drugs in America today. So Professor Gilbert pointed out that the real problem is not our is not the financial situation in America. It's really uncertainty. He said, never before in American history have people been so uncertain. They don't know what's going to happen in the future. And they're wondering, will I have a job next week? How can I pay my mortgage? Will my health fail me? What's ahead in the future? And so people are concerned. But the big thing that is driving their anxiety, the big thing that's driving their depression, the big thing that is driving this angst, this unhappiness, is this incredible uncertainty. Will stocks rise or fall? Will my retirement be secure? So people are very uncertain. And Professor Gilbert looked at a Dutch study. And the Dutch study is an incredibly fascinating study. There were two groups of 20 people each. Each of these groups of people, 20, agreed to this experiment in which they would be shocked. And then the measure of their psychological anxiety would be determined based on their shocks. Each group of people would receive 20 shocks. The first group were told, your 20 shocks are going to be very, very intense. When we shock you, it's going to be intense. The next group of people, 20 people, were told, you're going to get 20 shocks. 17 of them are going to be very, very mild. You'll hardly feel them. But three will be very intense. Now, here's my question to you. They didn't tell the second group when the three intense shocks would come. Which group sweat more? Which group had greater anxiety? Which group worried more? Which group almost had a heart attack much more rapidly? Which group do you think? The second group, right? Why? The first group knew that they were going to get 20 intense shocks. The second group had no clue when those three shocks were going to come that were intense, so they were constantly shaking, constantly filled with anxiety. In the last hours of Earth's history, you and I are going to have to learn to thrive in uncertain times. There are some people in life that want everything predictable. You know people like that?
8: Yes.
7: They want everything predictable. They like to do the same thing over and over and over again. Change really troubles them. We're approaching a time where there will be rapid financial changes in our world. The economy is uncertain. We're approaching a time where there will be rapid weather changes in our world. Have you noticed the global warming effect and the weather changes? It's amazing when you take a look at it on a global perspective. We're facing the climactic hours of Earth's history where change will be rapid. How can you be certain in uncertain times? Is there a blessing in uncertainty? How can you be stable in unstable times? When everything around you is shaking, when everything around you is insecure, when everything around you is unpredictable, when you look to the future and are uncertain what's going to happen, how do you develop certainty and security in uncertain times? I'd like you to take your Bibles and turn to Isaiah, the 6th chapter. because Isaiah lived at a time of uncertainty. Now, while you're turning to Isaiah chapter 6 and locating it, I want to share with you a reference in the ninth volume of the Testimonies, page 11. The days in which we live are solemn and important. The Spirit of God is being gradually withdrawn from the earth. Plagues and judgments are already falling on the despisers of God's grace. The calamities by land and sea. Do we see some calamities by land and sea today? Do you see a few of those? The calamities by land and sea. The unsettled state of society. Is that what Dr. Gabriel, is that what Dr. Daniel Gilbert was talking about, the unsettled state of society, the uncertainty? It's almost as if this reference were written yesterday. The unsettled state of society. The alarms of war are portentous. North Korea, nuclear weapons, Iran, Iraq, Syria. The portents of war, the alarms of war are portentous. They forecast approaching events of the greatest magnitude. The agencies of evil are combining their forces. Do you notice the agencies of evil? You can hardly turn on the television today and look at CNN without seeing some school shooting, some public official sitting in their home murdered. When you look out over our society, there's a great deal of uncertainty today. The agencies of evil are consolidating their forces. They are strengthening for the last great crisis. Now notice this sentence. Great changes are soon to take place in our world. Great what? Change. Great what's going to take place?
8: Change.
7: Changes. And the final movements will be rapid ones. So if we live to the coming of Jesus, we will need to live to learn. We will need to learn to live in the greatest time of uncertainty in the history of this world. A time when change will be rapid. Now, how can we live in that time of uncertainty? We're turning back to Isaiah chapter 6. I invite you to take your Bible and turn to Isaiah 6, and we're looking at Isaiah 6 and verse 1. Notice, in the year King Uzziah died, I saw the Lord, Isaiah says, sitting on a throne, high and lifted up, and the train of his robe filled the temple. That word train, another way we could translate that would be glory. His glory filled the temple. Now notice Isaiah begins in the year King Uzziah died. King Uzziah became king when he was 16 years old. He ruled for 52 years. King Uzziah was an amazing king. He was probably Israel's greatest king, other than maybe David, certainly David and Solomon, but Uzziah ruled for 52 years. Under Uzziah's rule, Israel entered into prosperity, entered into preeminence, entered into new prominence. Under Uzziah's rule, commerce revived, riches flowed into Israel. Cities were rebuilt, previously been destroyed. Those cities were fortified. And Israel was prosperous. But Israel began to lose its spiritual power. The worship services became cold and formal. People were spiritually apathetic, and they were complacent. And the priests were greedy and combined, and then they were guilty, and they were combined with that greed was combined with this desire to make more money. And so when you look at the spiritual situation of Israel in the days of Uzziah, the spiritual situation was one of deteriorating spiritual condition. When you look at what was taking place in the nation was flourishing, the nation was prospering, but its spirituality was, the heart of that spirituality was being eaten away. When Uzziah came to the end of his life, he entered brazenly into the temple to offer sacrifice. The priests attempted to stop him because no king was to offer sacrifice in that temple, simply the priests. Uzziah brazenly and boldly pushed his way in. And as he came in, the curse and judgments of God came upon him, and he got leprosy. After 52 years of reign, he developed leprosy and eventually died. One of the lessons that speaks to us in the life of Uzziah is this. No matter how long somebody has been faithful to God, that does not guarantee their faithfulness in the future. No matter how long somebody has been loyal to God, that does not guarantee their loyalty in the future. No matter how long somebody has been committed to God, simply to look back and say, I've been a Christian for 40 years, and that's an automatic pass into heaven, irrespective of what the choices I make today, as if those 40 years can accrue some kind of spiritual merit. Uzziah speaks to us. Uzziah dies when he's 68 years old after a brazen act of rebellion walking into the temple. Now, why is it that this passage is so significant in verse 1? In the year King Uzziah died, I saw the Lord sitting on the throne. What is so significant about that particular passage? Why does Isaiah say, in the year King Uzziah died? What were the political conditions in Uzziah's day? And then how does this prophecy in Isaiah 6 compare to the book of Revelation? We're going to look at Isaiah 6 in the light of Revelation, and you will see some amazing parallels. But let me give you a little background. An Assyrian king, one of the most powerful, by the name of Tiglath-Pileser III, began to move strongly against Israel and the surrounding nations. B.C. 745, Tiglath-Pileser III attacks Babylon, and it falls. 744 B.C., he's attacking Assyria. 743, 742, he is moving on Judah in Israel. And so the people of God saw Tiglath-Pileser III approaching. They saw nation after nation, city after city falling. But for 3 years, there was one man that stood against Tiglath-Pileser. Who do you think that was? Uzziah. And so Uzziah fortifies these cities. Uzziah multiplies his armed forces. Uzziah puts his resources into these armed forces. So Tiglath-Pileser is being held back on the northern borders. But then Uzziah dies. And all of Israel is in fear. All of Israel is shaking. All of Israel is trembling because there's uncertain. The future is uncertain. Will Tiglath-Pileser keep coming down? Will he attack Israel? Will he attack Judah? Will he destroy the cities? And so there is this incredible crisis. Their prosperity was in the hands of Uzziah. Their military might was in the hands of Uzziah. And so now you have this tremendous anxiety. So Isaiah, at this time of national crisis, with the king dying and enemy forces on their borders, Isaiah enters into the temple of God. Isaiah comes before God's throne. And the eyes of Isaiah are lifted from earth to heaven. The earthly throne may be empty, but the heavenly throne is not.
8: Amen.
7: King Uzziah may have died, but the King of Kings still reigns.
8: Amen.
7: The kingdom of God on earth is in good hands, because the whole world is in his hands.
8: Amen.
7: When there are times of uncertainty, we can be certain of this one thing. God is still in control.
8: Amen.
7: When uncertainty grips our lives, when instability is all around us, when the economy is about ready to go bust, when the weather patterns are bizarre, when political situations are tenuous, there is one thing that's certain. God is still upon his throne.
8: Amen.
7: Now, there are five pointers in Isaiah chapter 6 for the book of Revelation. I want you to see them. Isaiah chapter 6, notice in verse 1, in the year that King Uzziah died, I saw the Lord sitting upon a throne. First pointer is the concept of the throne. In the New Testament, how many books in the New Testament are there? How many are there? 27 books in the New Testament. In 26 of those books, the throne of God is mentioned 17 times. 17 times in 26 books. In the book of Revelation, the throne of God is mentioned in one book 37 times. So when you study the book of Revelation, you're constantly directed to the throne room of the universe. So when you read about the throne, that's a pointer to the book of Revelation that discusses the throne more than any other time in the New Testament. Now notice, in the year that King Uzziah died, I saw the Lord sitting on his throne, high and lifted up in the train. His glory filled his temple. The book of Revelation is all about the temple. John, in the book of Revelation, has a vision of the heavenly temple. John sees events taking place on earth. The beast rises up out of the earth, and the beast rises up out of the sea, and there's a union of church and state. But John's eyes are focused not on the traumatic times on earth. Do you know that in the book of Revelation, the throne of God is mentioned far more than the beast?
9: Amen.
7: Because God is more interested in what is happening up there than he is of what is happening down here. Because what's happening down here can only take place if God up there allows it in his sovereignty for it to happen. So you notice the temple. That's again a pointer to the book of Revelation. Did you notice verse 2? Above it stood seraphim, each one having six wings. Two covered his face, and he covered his feet, and with two he flew. Now notice, six wings, seraphim, heavenly beings, pointed to Revelation. I'll show you that shortly. Verse 3, fourth pointer. One cried to another and said, "Holy, holy, holy." Again, a pointer to Revelation, that holy, holy, holy, three holies to the book of Revelation. And notice also, there is a "woe is to me, I'm undone." Again, John in Revelation says, "I'm unclean." And then, of course, you have this great appeal. Who shall I send? Who shall go for us? Send me. This commissioning, this sending. God is a group in the book of Revelation, ascending. So in Isaiah, let's look at the parallels. In Isaiah, there's a national crisis. The king dies. The enemy forces are approaching to destroy. In the book of Revelation, there's a crisis. There is no political solution on earth. God directs John to the temple so he can see the activity of God. Now let's go to Revelation chapter 4. Revelation chapter 4 is a striking parallel to Isaiah chapter 6. Revelation chapter 4 is a striking parallel to Isaiah chapter 6. We're looking at Revelation chapter 4, verse 1. "And these things I looked, and behold, a door standing open in heaven. And the first voice I heard was like a trumpet speaking with me, saying, 'Come up here, and I'll show you things that must take place after this.'" In Isaiah, did we have a door standing open in heaven? We sure did. In Isaiah, was Isaiah directed to the sanctuary? He was. Verse 2. "And immediately I was in the Spirit, and behold, a throne was set in heaven." Did Isaiah see a throne in heaven? Did John see a throne in heaven? Certainly there. Now notice, as you let your eyes go down in the passage, verse 6, 7, and 8. "Before the throne was a sea of glass like crystal. And in the midst of the throne and around the throne were four living creatures full of eyes in the front and the back. The first living creature was like a lion, kingly authority. Jesus is the lion of the tribe of Judah. Second living creature like a calf. Jesus, the calf, is a beast of burden. So Jesus bears our burdens. The third living creature had the face of a man. The divine Christ, the lion of the tribe of Judah, who would bear our burdens, became like a human being. The fourth, like a flying eagle. Christ lived. He died. He took upon humanity. But then he ascended back into heaven like the eagle. The four living creatures, each having six wings, were full of eyes, round and within, and they do not rest day or night." Now notice you have four living creatures with six wings. In Ezekiel's vision, the living creatures have only four wings. Here they have six. Why? Because it's a tie back to Isaiah. And so here you have the seraphims. And in Isaiah, what do they say? Holy, holy, holy. In Revelation, what do they say? Holy, holy, holy, Lord God Almighty. Now notice what God is doing in Isaiah is pointing us to the book of Revelation. Why? Because when you look at Revelation, you have conflict on earth. When you look at Revelation, you have economic uncertainty. When you look at Revelation, you have political uncertainty. When you look at Revelation, you have instability all around. And God is saying, just like I was with Isaiah, just like
9: I was on my throne then. Just like the holiness of God guided the destinies of affairs from the nations of this world, so God is still on his throne. We can have confidence. We can have hope. Because God reigns upon his throne in the midst of the uncertainty of this world. God is never caught by surprise. What do you say?
10: Amen.
9: He's never caught by surprise. In the uncertainty of your life, are you going through economic uncertainty? Are you going through uncertainty with your health? Are you going through uncertainty in some relationship? Are you going through uncertainty on some job? In spite of the uncertainty of our lives, Jesus still reigns upon his throne.
10: Amen.
9: In spite of the uncertainty of our lives, Jesus is still certain. We may be out of control at times, and there may be things that happen in our lives that are totally out of control. Uzziah dies. The earthly kingdom is without a ruler. Tiglath-Pileser moves. It's uncertain. Events are out of Israel's control, but God is still in control.
10: Amen. Amen.
9: When things are out of control in your life, God is still in control. You know that I spent much of my life working in Eastern Europe. In fact, I see my friend Dr. Bill Shea here. I think one of the first trips I made to Eastern Europe was with you in about 1982. We were together. You remember that time? East Germany. You and I and Bill and Garrett Hassel, and we had a wonderful time together. We were doing a seminar on the Book of Daniel, and it was the largest Bible conference at that time in the Eastern Bloc countries. There were pastors from Romania and East Germany and Bulgaria and the Soviet Union at the time. This was, of course, during the days of communism. Just this last week, I was doing a TV special in Chattanooga, an hour-long special, and I met again one of my dear friends over the years. For 20 years has been Pastor Mikhail Kulikov, who has died now, and I had the privilege of preaching his funeral sermon. But I spent some time with his granddaughter this last week, and we were rehearsing some of the experiences that her grandfather went through during the days of communism. One of those experiences was quite remarkable. Pastor Kulikov's father was also a Seventh-day Adventist minister. And he was imprisoned for his faith for 5 years. Pastor Kulikov later was in prison for his faith. The reason Pastor Kulikov's father was in prison for his faith is at about midnight or 1 o'clock in the morning, he baptized 7 young people. One of these young people was a spy for the communist government, 17-year-old spy. Once Pastor Kulikov secretly baptized these young people, not far outside of Moscow, the spy went to the government and said he coerced me and testified against him in court that Pastor Kulikov proselytized him, and eventually Pastor Kulikov's father was sent to Siberian prison. Pastor Kulikov eventually was arrested as well. So at one time, Pastor Kulikov's father was in prison. He was in prison. His brother was in prison. And his mother would try to provide little foodstuffs for them. Pastor Kulikov wanted a Bible. He told me he wanted it desperately. And his mother tried to smuggle a Bible into the prison. And at that time, the relatives of the prisoners could give them food, and she sent, and they could do a little cooking. They had a little place in the prison, a little fire they could cook on, and so if they got flour and eggs, they could make a few things. So she took some soft-boiled eggs and put them all on the top of this parcel, and then she had flour in it, and in this package, like 5-pound package of flour, there was a smaller Bible that was hidden in a plastic bag. It was an older Bible. When the censor got it, they were going through these parcels, and when the censor got it, the censor pulled the parcel out, saw that it was a Bible, and he took it in his hands, and he threw the Bible down. He was so angry. And they were outside, and the Bible hit a step, and the spine of the Bible cracked. And it was an old Bible, and the wind was blowing, and the pages began to blow everywhere. And so the censor now got real nervous in this communist minder, and he began running after and picking them up. While he was picking them up, Pastor Kulikov got one page, and he stuck it in his pocket. And he said to me, "Mark, I read that page for years, again and again and again and again. Now, what would your question be?" If he told you, what would it be? What page was it? I'll read you the, and it wasn't even a complete page, it was a scrap of a page. Take your Bible and turn to Romans 8. And Pastor Kulikov said, "This sustained me. This sustained me. This sustained me through the entire time that I was in prison." He said, "I would read Romans 8, verse 31 to 37, over and over and over and over again." Romans 8, 31 to 37. "What then shall we say to these things? If God is for us, who can be against us?" And Pastor Kulikov said, "I'd read that. If God is for us, who can be against us? I'm in this dark, filthy, damp, dirty dungeon. But God is for me. He sits upon his throne. He is sovereign. He can sustain me in my darkest night." Verse 32, "He who did not spare his own son, but delivered him up for us all, how shall he not with him freely give us all things? Who shall bring a charge against God's elect? I am charged by man. I'm sitting in this prison, but it's God who justifies. Who is he who condemns? It is Christ who died, and furthermore is risen, who is even at the right hand of God, who makes intercession for us." Pastor Kulikov said, "I might be in a dark, damp dungeon. I may be separated from family and friends, but Jesus is on his throne. Amen. He is in the heavenly temple. He is making intercession for me. He's strengthening me. He's guiding me. He is there for me." Then he read, he said, "These next verses brought tears to his eyes in that prison. Who shall separate us from the love of Christ? Shall tribulation, or distress, or persecution, or famine, or nakedness, or peril, or sword, as it is written, 'For your sake we're killed all day long, we're counted as sheep for the slaughter'? Yet in all these things, in the uncertain times of life, in the unstable times of life, the economy may be uncertain, our health may be uncertain, the political future of America may be uncertain. In all these things, in all the uncertainty, we are more than conquerors through him that loved us." Because Jesus is where? On his throne. That's the great theme of the book of Revelation. And Pastor Kulikov said, "You know, Mark, as I read that passage in Romans, I just kept saying to myself, in Christ, we are more than conquerors. In Christ, we are more than conquerors." The book of Revelation presents a people in the last days of Earth's history. Church and state will unite. There'll be an economic boycott. There'll eventually be a death decree. God's people will be oppressed. They will be persecuted. But they will not be on their own.
10: Amen.
9: God is there, guiding, strengthening, giving them hope, giving them security. In fact, the book of Revelation, Revelation chapter 17, you know, I'm reminded of that amazing story told by Pastor Vernon Grounds. He tells about the time that he was a seminary student. And the seminary students in that particular seminary didn't, you're turning to Revelation 17, seminary students didn't have a gymnasium, so they'd go to a public school and they'd play basketball. And then they'd sit around and talk about theology and debate theology after they shot baskets. One day, Pastor Vernon Grounds, eminent scholar today, noted that there was an old janitor sitting on a bench by the basketball court. And as that old janitor was sitting there, he was reading the Bible. And so these young theologians thought, "We'll go over and talk to him a little bit." So they came and said, "What are you reading, sir?" And the old janitor said, "The book of Revelation." And they thought, aha, Book of Revelation? Well, you probably don't understand all those symbols, do you? You probably, well, what are you reading about? And the old man said, oh, I understand it. Well, I grasp everything. And they said, well, what do you know about Revelation? And the old man said, I know one thing. Jesus is going to win. And that's all you got to know. Jesus is going to win. Take your Bible, Revelation, the 17th chapter. Here we go. Revelation chapter 17, verse 14. These will make war with the Lamb, and the Lamb will overcome them. For he is Lord of lords and what?
10: Kings.
9: King of kings. And those that are with him are called, chosen, and faithful. The Christ who sits upon his throne, that Jesus is ultimately going to win. The Lamb will overcome them. You and I are on the winning side. Amen. If you look at a dragon about ready to approach a lamb, who does it appear will win? The dragon or the lamb?
10: Dragon.
9: The dragon. But in this battle, who's going to win? Jesus, the Lamb. Now go back to Isaiah. Keep your finger in Revelation, because we're there at Revelation 18. But go back to Isaiah chapter 6. Isaiah sees Jesus on his throne. Isaiah knows he's on the winning side. He sees beings around the throne singing, holy, holy, holy. Verse 3. And Isaiah says that these beings say, holy, holy, holy, the whole earth is full of his glory. In the final analysis, Revelation chapter 18, verse 1. Revelation 18, verse 1. Church and state will unite. The God who is on his throne will pour out his spirit mightily upon this earth. The message of Jesus will go forth to the ends of the earth. And look at Revelation 18, 1. Exact parallel of Isaiah chapter 6 and verse 3. After these things, I saw an angel coming down from heaven, having great authority or power, and the earth was illuminated with his what?
10: Glory.
9: Glory. Why is uncertainty a blessing? Because in times of uncertainty, we look to God's throne, we receive the anointing of the Holy Spirit from the throne of God, we sense that the God who is on his throne will pour out his Spirit on unworthy human beings and empower us to share his last day message with the ends of the earth, and once again, the earth will be filled with the glory of God.
10: Amen.
9: We are on the winning side. God's word is going to go forth powerfully at the time of the end. Every nation, kindred, tongue, and people will have an opportunity, a reasonable opportunity, to know God's love, to understand God's will, and to respond to his message. In the light of a God that was on his throne, in the light of the glory that was filling the temple, go back to Isaiah chapter 6. Isaiah chapter 6, verse 5. Isaiah sees the glory of God. Isaiah sees the purity of God. Isaiah sees the righteousness of God. And what does Isaiah say? Verse 5. Then I said, woe is me, for I'm undone, because I'm a man of unclean lips, and I dwell in the midst of a people of unclean lips, for my eyes have seen the King, the Lord of hosts. When we enter into the very presence of God and kneel before him and sense that God is on his throne, and we sense the holiness of God, we say, God, I'm unworthy. I'm unworthy. I'm unrighteous. Seeing his righteousness, we recognize our unrighteousness. Seeing his purity, we recognize our unholiness, our impurity. Seeing his holiness, we are unholy. Seeing his goodness, we recognize our filth. This is called repentance. Laodicea is greatest need. In the light of the glory of God in the sanctuary, the more we see our own needs, the more we see our own humanness, the more we see our own pride, the more we see our own greed, our own lust, our own impatience, our own selfishness. And kneeling before God in the light of heaven's sanctuary, something amazing happens. Verse 6. Then one of the seraphim flew to me, having in his hand a live coal, which he had taken from the tongs of the altar. And he touched my mouth with it and said, behold, this has touched your lips. Now two things happen. Your iniquity is taken away and your sin purged.
7: Now notice a live coal from the altar. How many altars were there in the sanctuary? How many? Two. There was the altar in the court upon which the sacrifice was offered. Was this the altar in the court? Not, couldn't be the altar in the court, because heaven's sanctuary has a temple with two apartments, the holy place and the most holy. Jesus was sacrificed on the cross of this world in the court of this world, on that altar. So this must be the altar of incense, right? A live coal is taking off from the altar of incense. What do you know about the altar of incense? The sacrifices that were sacrificed in the court, blood was brought into the altar of incense and placed on the horns of that altar and sprinkled before the veil between the holy place and the most holy place. So this is a bloody altar. When you think of the coal, you think of two symbols. You think of blood and you think of fire. Blood and fire. When Isaiah is touched, he is forgiven by the redemptive power of Jesus Christ, who dies on the cross, the blood of Christ. But the fire from the altar represents the Holy Spirit, the purifying power of the Holy Spirit that transforms his life. Do you remember that old song? It goes like this. Rock of ages, what? Cleft for me, let me do what? Hide myself in thee. Let the water and the blood be of sin the what cure?
10: Double.
7: What cure?
10: Double
7: cure. Why double cure? Save me from its wrath and make me pure. The wrath of God is his judgment upon sin. How are we saved from God's wrath? Coming to the cross, the righteousness of Christ covers us. It covers our sinfulness. There is no condemnation to those that are in Christ Jesus. But Jesus wants to do more than cover our sin, doesn't he? We come to Christ just as we are, but through his Holy Spirit, our lives are transformed. So the coal coming from the altar is a bloody coal that's on fire. It represents the double cleansing that Christ wants to do in your life and mine. Now follow me closely. Isaiah, a time of uncertainty. God is upon his throne. Isaiah looks to the throne of God. He sees a prophecy of God's glory filling the earth. He is led to his knees. On his knees, he repents, and in the light of God's holiness, he repents of his pride. He repents of his earthliness. He repents of his desire for materialism. He repents of his humanness. He repents of the sinfulness of his nature. He's before God, and you can only see yourself if you see God. As he is repenting of who he is, as he's asking God to cleanse his heart and cleanse his life, an angel comes and reveals to him the double work God wants to do in his life. The angel says, Isaiah, you are forgiven through the grace of Christ, but I want to do a much stronger work in your life than mere forgiveness. I want to transform your life. I want to purify your heart. I want to make you over again. In that context, Isaiah is a changed man. And then, in the light of that change, God asks Isaiah a question. And here is the question that God asks Isaiah. Because when we see God in the temple above and know he is on the throne, when the glory of God fills our life, when we see our uncleanness, when the righteousness of Christ forgives us, and when the blood of Christ pardons us, when the power of Christ changes us, Christ pardons us and changes us for a purpose. Notice Isaiah chapter 6. And we look there at Isaiah 6 and notice verse 8. Also I heard the voice of the Lord saying, whom shall I send and who will go for us? God says, Isaiah, you've seen me on the throne. Isaiah, you've seen my glory. Isaiah, you have been cleansed by my blood.
9: Isaiah, you've been changed by my power. Isaiah, this is too good to keep to yourself. Isaiah, who shall I send? Isaiah, who will go for us? And Isaiah says, here am I, send John. Here am I, send Mary. Here am I, let the church do it. Isaiah says, here am I, send what?
8: Me.
9: For everyone who sees Jesus on the throne. For everyone who sees the glory of God in the temple. For everyone that is redeemed by the grace of Christ. For everyone who is changed by the power of Christ, there is a mission.
8: Amen.
9: There is a mission.
8: Amen.
9: You may say, God, what is my mission? God, the church ought to be doing this. The church ought to be doing more in the community. Well, praise God, hallelujah. Who's the church?
8: Mm-hmm.
9: You are. You are. Let me tell you the story of Joy. Joy's father got Alzheimer's disease. She was really troubled about it and did everything she could for her dad. His memory continued to slip. After a while, he couldn't remember his grandchildren's names and he couldn't remember his own children's names. She could no longer care for him. He required 24-hour-a-day care constantly. He was totally unpredictable. She never knew what he was going to do. And she knew a very calm father. But the ravages of Alzheimer's caused him to be a very angry man. His brain wasn't functioning properly. So she had to give him 24-hour-a-day care. And she was really devastated about it, didn't want to do it, but finally put him in a facility. And when she went to visit him, things didn't go well. Although he adjusted to the facility well, things didn't go well. He became a very angry man, a very bitter man. Not because he was in the facility, but because he was just losing his mind. And he would argue with her and argue with her. And she took it personally, and it was a very great emotional toll upon her. And one day she had come to church on a Sabbath morning, and she was talking to a friend. And as she was talking to this friend, she said, you know, I'm angry at God. I'm really, really angry at God. Look at my father now. He is in this facility. He's pretty healthy, but he's just lost his mind totally. And I'm just angry at God about that. And they began to talk. And as they talked for a while, she expressed her frustration. And her friend said to her, you know, it would be great if the church had some kind of support group for people whose families are going through what you're going through and have the Alzheimer's. And Joy spoke up and said, yeah, it would. The church really needs to do that. And her friend looked her right in the eye and said, well, Joy, why don't you do it? And she said, me? I could never do that. She went home that night and began to think about it. And she said, you know what? There are other people in the church going through something like just like me. Maybe God is putting a finger on my life. She started a support group she called Caregivers. It's been going for 5 years now. And it is an amazing support. Why? Because one woman said, God, here am I. Send me. I was in the Philippines. Walked off the platform one night of the Philippine International Convention Center. Elderly couple, 76 years old, Bontoluz, came to me. Said, Pastor Mark, we've got a baptism in the prison tomorrow. Will you come and baptize? We've got 48 people to baptize, 24 are on death row. As I drove to the prison with them that day, I said, how long have you been working in prison ministry? They said, we started when we were in our 30s. We were working in prison ministry 40 years. They said, let me tell you how we started. We're sitting in church one day, and the preacher talked about, here am I, send me. And we were back home. We said, you know what? We're pretty Laodicean, pretty complacent Adventist. We come to church. We try to pay our tithe. We try to be faithful to God. We try to live principles of health and so forth. But we're not doing anything. We're not doing anything. We have no ministry, no involvement. We just come and go. That's all. And they said, you know what? That Sabbath afternoon, God convicted them. There were two Adventist young men that had been put in prison. And they said, okay, we're going to go to that prison and visit those Adventist young men. They did. They kept going week after week. Pretty soon there were 10, then there were 15, then there were 20, then there were 60. In the first 2 years, they baptized about 20 people in that prison.
7: Then they went to the prison warden. They built an Adventist church inside the prison. The Adventist church grew to 400 members in the prison. In a period of about 40 years, they started their ministry in their 30. In a period of 40 years, there were 4,000 prisoners baptized into the Adventist church. Now, here was a lay couple thinking that they had no special talents, no special gifts, no special abilities. They were sitting in the pew, but they heard the call of God, "Here am I, send what?
10: Me."
7: Is God speaking to you? There was a middle-aged man that was a motorcycler. He loved motorcycling. And one day, the Holy Spirit impressed him. "What are you doing for other people that you ride with?" He began a small prayer group and a Bible study group with his motorcycle team. There was a doctor in Orlando, Florida. Loved running. Some would say he's a running fanatic. They began a exercise ministry every Sunday morning until they had 40 or 50 people, Adventists bringing their friends, where they began to run, bicycle, walk, a big exercise fest on Sunday mornings. Why? Because a doctor heard the call of God to his heart, "Here am I, send me." There are people sitting here today. You have gifts and abilities that God wants to release, where this church can make a powerful difference in the community. Four things about Isaiah 6. In times of uncertainty, God is on his throne. Amen. He's never caught by surprise. Secondly, his glory is going to fill the earth. You and I are on the winning side. Thirdly, in the light of God's glory, God cannot use us to go for him until we first come to him. Amen. Repentance precedes the outpouring of the Holy Spirit. Yes. Mm-hmm. I am justified by his grace and sanctified by his power. His blood covers me, and his Spirit transforms me. God wants to do something in you that you haven't yet imagined. And lastly, God is saying to you today, "Here am I, send me." What is God saying to you? He's saying, "Who shall go for me? Who shall go for me?" Is your response, "Here am I, send me"? Would you like to pray a very dangerous prayer? Here's the dangerous prayer. "Lord, if you are leading me into some ministry, impress upon my heart what that ministry is, and I want to do it for you. Lord, are you leading me to some ministry? It may be to start a small group in your home. It may be to be involved in some health ministry. It may be a Bible study ministry. It may be a prayer ministry. It may be a quilt ministry, making quilts with a group of 3 or 4 or 5 other ladies, to give out to people in the hospitals, or to give out when children are born." See, it doesn't have to be some flashy, spectacular ministry. But there's some avenue of service, some avenue of ministry that God is leading you to. What is the church? The church is the body of Christ, meeting needs everywhere in Jesus' name, with every member involved in doing something for Jesus, as we pray today. Deep within your heart, would you like to say, "Lord, in times of uncertainty, help me to see Jesus upon his throne. In times of uncertainty and instability, help me have confidence in the King of the universe." Would you like to say in your heart, "Lord, help me to know that I'm on the winning side. Sometimes when the journey seems long and the road seems rough, help me to know that I'm on the winning side. And Lord, I want to see myself as I am. I want to be cleansed inside so that you can use me powerfully in the closing work. And Lord, deep within my heart, I want to hear the message of Christ. who shall I send? And Lord, I want to respond, hear my send me. Was that your desire today? Amen. Do you want to ask God to impress upon you some ministry you can do in this community or in

0: of Lords. We sense as well that you have a special call for us, and deep within our hearts, we want to say, here am I, send me. O Father, impress upon us what you want us to do, and help us go from this place listening to your still small voice, so we can be part of the ministry that you have for us. In Jesus' name, amen.
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4: 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Today's story...
5: Beautiful, delicious-looking fruit. I wonder why God forbade us to eat it. Oh, well, God knows best. He said, "Wish."
6: Did God forbid you to eat this fruit?
5: Yes, and I... Who's speaking to me?
6: A friend.
5: I don't see anyone. Where are you?
6: Up here, Eve. High up in the tree.
5: I still don't see anyone.
6: Don't you see a serpent?
5: Yes, but... Serpents can't talk.
6: Oh, but you're mistaken, Eve. I'm a serpent. And I am talking. Oh, but tell me, Eve, did you really say that God forbids you to eat the fruit of this tree?
5: Yes.
6: But why?
5: Wait, if we eat this fruit, we will die.
6: God told you that?
5: Yes.
6: Oh, my dear Eve, you're beautiful, but you're not very wise. Do you want to know the real reason God doesn't want you to eat this fruit? He doesn't want you to be as wise as he is. If you eat this fruit, Eve, you'll become as wise as God himself.
5: I don't believe you.
6: I speak the truth, Eve. Here. Here, take some of the fruit. Go on. Eat some.
5: Well, a little bite won't hurt, will it?
6: Of course not.
5: All right, then. Just a tiny bite.
6: That's the spirit, Eve. There. That's the way. It doesn't taste good, Eve.
7: Hi, boys and girls, moms and dads, everyone. This is Aunt Carol.
8: And I'm Uncle Dan. Welcome, one and all. We're so glad you joined us for a very special program.
7: In fact, it's the very first story in the entire Bible.
8: We call it Adam
7: and Eve.
9: This story took place a long, long time ago, at the very beginning of the world. Holy Scripture says, "In the beginning, God created the heaven and the earth and all that in them is. On the first day of creation, God created light. On the second day, he caused the waters to be separated. Then he created the trees and carpeted the earth with grass and beautiful flowers and all the living green things. Finally, God created the living creatures, the fish, birds, and all the animals. Lastly, God created man, whom he named Adam, and placed him in a beautiful garden home called Eden."
10: Hello.
11: Oh, hello.
10: You are Adam.
11: Adam?
10: Yes, Adam, a son of God, created in his likeness.
11: God? Who is God?
10: He is the creator of the universe. He created everything, even you.
11: Oh.

0: I'd like to see him. Where is he?
1: His abode is in heaven.
0: Heaven? Where is that?
1: Heaven is the center of the universe, the center of all things.
0: God must be wonderful to have created all these beautiful things.
1: He is the personification of love and compassion, power, justice, kindness, all that is good.
0: But why did he create me?
1: You are to have dominion over the earth, rule the animals, the birds, and fishes, control the elements. You are the prince of this world.
0: I am? Oh, I'd like to see some of the animals, elements, and the earth over which I am to rule. May I?
1: Look around you, Adam.
0: Beautiful. Beautiful.
1: Here is one of the animals God created.
0: Oh, what a pretty little creature. May I pick him up in my arms?
1: You are the prince of this world. You may do as you wish.
0: Come to me, little fellow. Oh, my, but you're soft and warm. And what a fluffy little tail you have. What is his name?
1: He has no name. God wishes you to name the animals.
0: Wonderful, wonderful. I'm going to name this little fellow a rabbit.
1: And this, Adam, is the very center of the garden.
0: Magnificent. And what a beautiful pool of water. Crystal clear.
1: From this pool flow the four rivers that water the garden.
0: Oh, and that tree. How grand and majestic.
1: That is the tree of life. Its fruit imparts life.
0: May I eat some of the fruit?
1: You may eat of every fruit in the garden, except one. That tree over there. It is the tree of knowledge of good and evil. You may not eat of it.
0: It isn't good for food?
1: God forbids you to eat it. If you do, you will die.
0: Oh. Well, God is my creator. I will gladly obey him in all things. I will not eat that fruit.
1: There, Adam. You have seen all the garden.
0: Hello there, little fellow. You're a friendly little creature. I wish you could talk.
1: In one sense, animals do talk, Adam.
0: They do?
1: If you study them carefully, their habits and ways, you will discover that you can understand them. This animal, for instance. See if you can understand him.
0: All right. First, though, I'll name him. Let's see. Dog. Yes, yes, dog. That's just the right name for you. All right now, doggy, let's talk. How would you like to come along as we look around some more? Would you like it if we didn't take you along? You wouldn't, huh? Well, I can see you're going to be very close to men. Perhaps man's best animal friend. Well, come along then and we'll name the rest of the animals. I notice that there are two of each animal.
1: Two of every kind, Adam.
0: Is there a reason for it?
1: Yes, Adam. The two are male and female, created thus by God as companions to each other and to replenish the earth.
0: Oh. Well, there aren't two of me.
1: I know, Adam.
0: Why?
1: God hasn't seen fit, Adam, and he knows best.
0: Oh, what do we have here? A fluffy, furry little animal. Oh, you like this little animal, do you? Well, very well then. We'll take him along with us, too. And I'll name him, Cat.
2: Adam was busy and happy there in his garden home with his pets and animals. But God saw that he would be happier still with a human companion. So God caused Adam to sleep. Then he performed an operation, removing one of Adam's ribs. From that rib, God made a woman.
3: Oh. Hello.
0: Oh, you startled me.
3: I didn't mean to.
0: You're not one of God's angels?
3: No.
0: Who are you?
3: I am Eve,
0: Eve?
3: I am your companion, Adam.
0: My companion? Where did you come from? Heaven?
3: God created me from one of your ribs.
0: He did? Why, you are beautiful.
3: Everything God created is beautiful. The grass, trees, this garden, everything.
0: God created it all for me. I mean, for us. It is our home. Everything here is for our special benefit and delight, for our happiness.
3: And I'm sure we'll be happy here, Adam. Oh, look, Adam.
0: Hmm?
3: This beautiful thing, what is it?
0: That, Eve, is a flower, a rose. Would you like to pick it?
3: May I?
0: Of course. God created all the flowers for us, for our pleasure. Pick all you wish. They'll never wither or die.
3: Wither? Die? What do those words mean, Adam?
0: Well, I don't quite understand myself, Eve. God told me that things would wither and die only if we sinned against God.
3: Sin? And what is that?
0: Sin is merely another word for disobedience to God's wishes, His laws.
3: Why would anyone want to disobey God?
0: I'm sure I don't know.
3: God is our creator. He certainly knows what's best for us. Why, to disobey Him would be folly.
0: Yes, Eve.
3: There's certainly no question but that we will obey Him, is there?
0: We will obey God, always.
3: Well, Adam, I have a strange feeling in my stomach.
0: You're probably hungry.
3: Hungry?
0: Yes, you need to eat.
3: Oh.
0: I'll pick some fruit for you.
3: Oh, I would like some of that fruit, Adam.
0: No, Eve.
3: Oh, please, Adam, it looks so delicious.
0: It probably is, but we can't eat it.
3: Why not?
0: It is the fruit of the tree of knowledge of good and evil. God has forbidden us to eat of it.
3: Oh, then we'll not eat of it. God knows best, and, well, if He told us not to eat it, we won't.
0: You make me very happy, Eve.
3: I'm happy too, Adam.
2: And so began life for Adam and Eve in the Garden of Eden. One day, while Adam was pruning some vines, Eve, contrary to God's warning, wandered away from Adam's side. Before she realized it, she was in the very center of the garden, looking up at the fruit of the tree of knowledge of good and evil.
3: Oh, what beautiful, delicious-looking fruit. I wonder why God forbade us to eat it. Oh, well, God knows best, and if He said
4: Excuse me, did God forbid you to eat this fruit?
3: Yes, What? Who's speaking to me?
4: A friend.
3: I don't see anyone. Where are you?
4: Up here, high up in the tree.
3: What? I still don't see anyone.
4: Don't you see a serpent?
3: Yes, but, well... Serpents can't talk.
4: Ah, but you're mistaken, Eve. I'm a serpent, and I'm talking. Oh, but Eve, tell me, did God really forbid you to eat the fruit of this tree?
3: Yes.
4: Oh, why?
3: If we eat that fruit, we'll die.
4: God told you that?
3: Yes. God said not to eat it, and I'm not going
4: Nonsense.
3: to.
4: Nonsense.

0: The nerve of that serpent. He actually insinuated that God lied, that he wanted to hold back something that was good for Eve.
1: But God always tells the truth.
0: Mm-hmm.
1: It's Satan, that old serpent. He's the liar.
0: Well, we're not lying when we say that membership in our Adventures in the Holy Bible Club is fun.
1: The adventures are a set of stories and quizzes written for everyone 9 years old or older.
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1: Adam and Eve.
2: During the first 5 days of creation, God made the earth, the sea, and all that in them is. On the sixth day, he created Adam, then Eve, and placed them in the beautiful Garden of Eden. One day, Eve, unmindful of God's warning, wandered from Adam's side. Soon she found herself gazing with mingled curiosity and admiration upon the forbidden tree, the tree of knowledge of good and evil.
3: Oh, what beautiful, delicious-looking fruit. I wonder why God forbade us to eat it. Oh, well, God knows best. He said we should.
4: Did God forbid you to eat this fruit?
3: Yes, and I...
4: Oh, my dear Eve, you're beautiful, but you're not very wise. Do you want to know the real reason God doesn't want you to eat this fruit?
3: He doesn't want us to die. Well, then why did God tell us not to eat it?
4: Because he doesn't want you to be as wise as he is. If you eat this fruit, Eve, you'll become as wise as God himself.
3: I don't believe you.
4: I speak the truth, and I can prove it.
3: Huh.
4: Well, look at me. I'm a serpent, and yet you're amazed that I can talk. Do you know why I can talk?
3: No.
4: Because I ate this fruit.
3: You ate this fruit?
4: And if it will do all this for me, a serpent, Eve, why, just think of what it will do for you. A human being.
3: But God said if we even touch the fruit, we'll die.
4: Oh, nonsense, Eve. You won't die. You'll become wise as God himself.
3: I don't believe you.
4: I speak the truth, Eve. Here, take some of the fruit. See? You're touching it now. And you're not dead.
3: I'm not, am I?
4: Now eat some. Eat just a little bit, and you won't die either. Go on. Eat some.
3: Well, a little bite won't hurt, will it?
4: Of course not.
3: All right, then. Just a tiny bite.
4: That's the spirit, Eve. There. That's the way. Does it taste good, Eve?
3: Yes, it tastes very good.
4: See, I told you it would. Now go on. Eat another bite.
3: All right.
4: A bigger one this time. And that's it. Now eat all of it. Yes. Eat it all.
3: Yes, I will. Oh, this is good fruit.
4: Oh, and why don't you take some to Adam and get him to eat it too?
3: I will. Yes, I will. We'll both become gods.
4: Now, see there, Eve. See how wise you are already? And free, like God himself. Now on, Eve, don't let anyone, not even God, tell you what to do or what not to do. Eat what you want to eat and do what you want to do. You're wise now, and you can rule your own life.
3: Oh, serpent, I'm so happy. I'm going to take some of this fruit to Adam.
4: Good.
3: But please don't leave.
4: I won't.
3: I want Adam to come back and meet you.
4: Oh, don't worry, Eve. Adam will meet me many times.
5: Yes, Eve, I was wondering where... Why, Eve, what's the matter? You look excited, almost frightened.
3: I am excited, Adam. I just had the most thrilling experience. I talked to a serpent.
5: You what?
3: I talked to a serpent, a snake.
5: A rather one-sided conversation, I'd say.
3: Oh, no, the serpent talked, too.
5: The serpent carried on a conversation?
3: Isn't it wonderful, Adam?
5: Eve, what have you done? Tell me exactly what happened.
3: Well, I was standing there under the tree of the knowledge of good and evil when all
5: the tree of the knowledge of good and evil? Eve, what have you done?
3: Talk to a serpent. He was up in the tree,
5: Eve,
3: and I...
5: Eve, he must be the enemy God warned us about.
3: He's our friend, Adam. He said so.
5: Eve, did you eat the forbidden fruit? Eve.
3: What?
5: Did you eat the forbidden fruit?
3: Yes. Yes, I did.
5: No. No, Eve, you didn't. You couldn't.
3: I did. And I'm not dead, either. I'm not going to die. The serpent said I wouldn't.
5: He is the enemy God warned us about.
3: Nonsense. Here, Adam, I brought some of the fruit for you. Eat it, and together we'll become gods.
5: No, Eve, I can't eat it. We'd die. We'd both die.
3: I've already eaten it, haven't I? And I'm not dead. Oh, please, Adam.
5: No.
3: If you love me, you'll eat it.
5: I do love you, Eve. I love you very much. But I cannot disobey God.
3: You love God more than you do me.
5: Oh, Eve, don't be ridiculous.
3: Ridiculous? You don't love me or you wouldn't talk to me like that, Adam.
5: Eve. Oh, all right. Give me the fruit. I'll eat it. Together we'll die.
3: Together we'll become gods, Adam.
5: Together we will die. It tastes good. It's very good.
3: I told you.
5: Maybe you're right. Maybe this fruit will make us like gods.
3: Oh, Adam, isn't it wonderful?
5: Yes. Yes, Eve. No. No, it can't be true. Oh, Eve, we have sinned. And God will punish us.
3: Don't be absurd,
5: Eve,
3: Adam.
5: Eve, God's presence has already left us. Feel the air. It's becoming chilly. Cold.
3: Oh, Adam. Adam, I'm afraid. Look. Even the robe of light has left us. Oh, Adam, what do we do?
5: I don't know, Eve. You should have thought about that before you ate the fruit.
3: Are you blaming me for this?
5: I'm blaming no one.
3: It's your fault. You let me go near that tree.
5: I let you go?
3: Yes.
5: You sneaked away when I wasn't looking.
3: I did not.
5: You did.
3: I did not.
5: You did, and furthermore, if you had any sense, you wouldn't have been fooled by a serpent.
3: So now I don't have any sense.
5: That's right.
3: Don't you dare yell at me, Adam.
5: Who's yelling?
3: You are.
5: I am not.
3: And you're mean to me.
5: I am mean to you.
3: I wish I were dead.
5: Dead? Well, I... Oh, Eve, see what sin has already done to us. We're quarreling and fighting.
4: Yes, you are quarreling, aren't you?
3: It's the serpent, Adam.
4: Yes, it's I, Eve.
5: Get out. You have no right in this garden.
4: I have every right, Adam. I'm the prince of this world, and I intend
5: to... I am the prince of this world.
4: Oh, you were, Adam, you were. But when you yielded to me by eating the forbidden fruit, you yielded to my superiority. You lost dominion of this earth, and I took over. Now you will do as I say.
5: Leave this garden at once. You are God's enemy, our enemy.
4: The enemy of God? Yes. You see, God and I had a war in heaven once, Adam. He won that war, but I'll win the next one, the one here on earth. The one that started when you ate the fruit. And someday I shall rule from God's throne, master of the universe. Yes, I'm God's enemy.
5: Leave this garden. I command you to leave.
4: I command, and you obey.
5: In the name of God, I command you to leave.
4: No, don't say that. Don't use that name around me. I don't like it. I can't stand it.
5: In the name of God, leave this garden at once.
4: All right. All right, Adam. I'll leave, but I'll be back. Plenty of time.
3: Adam, I'm afraid.
5: We have need to be afraid, Eve. But let's always remember, if we call on God, we can overcome the adversary, just as we now overcame him.
3: Look at these flowers, Adam. They're not pretty like they were.
5: They've withered and died.
3: Will this death happen to us?
6: The penalty of sin is death. Soon after this, Adam and Eve were told that they would have to move from the garden.
3: Move from the garden? But we can't move. This is our home.
7: You have sinned. As sinners, you have no right to this perfect paradise home.
3: But I don't want to leave.
8: Does the Lord still love us, even though we have sinned?
7: The Lord still loves you, and always will.
3: Then why is he making us leave our home? That doesn't sound like love to me.
8: Eve, forgive her for the way she is acting. She is wrought up and sad, doesn't realize what she's saying.
7: All heaven is sad, but there is no other way. You must leave the garden.
3: Will we wither and die like the flowers?
7: The wages of sin is death. The moment you sinned, that very moment, you began to die, to grow old. You started on the downhill path to death in the grave.
8: Is there no hope for us? No salvation?
7: Yes, Adam, there is hope. God will someday send his only begotten Son to save you from your sins and redeem the lost world.
3: When will this be?
7: The exact time is unimportant. Until the Savior does come, you and Adam will go outside the garden and start a new home. Invite God to be its ruler, and you will have a happy home.
8: We will do as you say.
3: How is the Savior to come into the world?
7: He will be born as a babe.
3: Will I be his mother?
7: I cannot reveal that to you, Eve.
8: Come, Eve. We must go outside the garden and start a new home. A happy, God-fearing home.
3: Yes, Adam.
9: Boys and girls, listen closely because what Aunt Carol and I are about to share is really important. Are you listening? Okay, here we go. Did you notice that even though God was sad because Adam and Eve disobeyed him, he didn't stomp or yell or throw lightning bolts at them?
0: Yet they were afraid and they hid from God. But God hadn't changed into a monster. He still loved them. But the effects of their sin had blinded their eyes to that truth. The change was in Adam and Eve.
9: You see, as soon as the serpent convinced Eve that she wouldn't die, that the fruit was good and would make her wise, her picture of God changed. So did Adam's. They doubted God's love and kindness and thought he was holding back something good that they should like to have.
0: God was sad over Adam and Eve's disobedience. He told them to stay away from the tree of the knowledge of good and evil for their own safety. He knew that Satan could get to them there, and he knew that sin may taste good and even be fun at first, but it's deceitful and habit-forming. Sin is a slow poison that causes separation from God, our source of life. It causes suffering and eventually death, and God didn't want his children to experience such pain.
9: You might be thinking then, why didn't he just stop them from eating that fruit?
0: Well, you see, God isn't a dictator. He'd given Adam and Eve the gift of free choice, the power to think and to do. He didn't want to force Adam and Eve to obey him, because the use of force creates resentment and rebellion. And what God wanted was their love and trust. And you really can't force anyone to love and trust you.
9: That's right. It doesn't work to say, you'd better love me or I'll kill you.
0: Mm-mm.
9: If you want love and trust, you have to prove that you're trustworthy. And you have to give love first. That takes time and effort. And even then, there's no guarantee that those you love will respond the way you hope.
0: But God had a plan, one that would convince men and women that God truly loves them and has their best interests at heart. We read about that plan in the book of John, chapter 3, verses 16 and 17. It says,
9: "For God so loved the world that he gave his one and only Son, that whoever believes in him shall not perish but have eternal life. For God did not send his Son into the world to condemn the world, but to save the world through him."
0: Jesus, God's own Son, came down to this earth as a baby. Jesus, our Creator, the only one who could show us what God is like because he is God. By his life and death, he showed us a kind and loving Heavenly Father, not someone to hide from. Remember, Jesus said, "If you've seen me, you've seen the Father."
9: Uh-huh.
0: Our Heavenly Father's just like Jesus, ever willing to forgive and heal.
9: By allowing sin and sinners to have control, Jesus showed us that sin changes people so much that they would even try to kill the very one who gives them life. Sin does cause death.
0: Mm-hmm.
9: And Jesus died that death, The Bible calls it the second death for each one of us. And he proved for all eternity that Satan is a liar and his ways are the ways of suffering and death.
0: Boys and girls and all our grown-up friends, Jesus loves you so much.
9: Won't you invite him to come into your life, not only as your Savior, but as your best friend?
0: You'll be so glad you did.
9: He's listening right now, so won't you bow your head and pray with us?
0: Dear Jesus, thank you for coming down to earth to show me the Father's love. Thank you for showing me that sin does bring death and for dying for me. I'm sorry for my sins.
9: Please forgive me and heal me and teach me how to live for you. Please fill me with your Holy Spirit so that your love may shine through me to others.
0: Thank you for loving me so much. Amen.
9: Amen. Now remember, stay close to Jesus. Pray and study your Bible each day, and your relationship with him will grow stronger and stronger.
0: Goodbye for now, and may God richly bless you till we meet again.
9: Bye, everyone.
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1: 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Chapter 5, The Knock on the Door. Things went much better for Gladys when she reached Tsuruga, a small port on Japan's west coast. The captain of the ship personally handed his prisoner over to an official from the British consulate, who brought Gladys a huge meal and paid for her train ticket to Kobe, though not before telling her he thought she was crazy. In Kobe, Gladys found a missionary compound and was welcomed inside. She had a wonderful hot bath and slept in a comfortable bed for the first time since leaving London. While she slept, one of the missionaries took the unused part of her train ticket from Chita to Harbin and traded it for a boat trip to Tientsin. And so, on Saturday, November 5th, 1930, 21 days after leaving London for China, Gladys began the final leg of her journey on a steamship. As the ship weaved its way through the southern islands of Japan and then steamed out across the Yellow Sea, Gladys thanked God that the journey was nearly over. In Tientsin, Mrs. Lawson would be waiting for her. Soon she would finally be able to begin her missionary work in China. Little did Gladys know that Mrs. Lawson had not seriously expected a housemaid from London to actually make it all the way to China, and Mrs. Lawson was nowhere near Tientsin. If Gladys wanted to work with Mrs. Lawson, she was going to have to find her first. Chapter 6. The Road Ends Here. Gladys felt the color drain from her face.
2: How long would that take?
1: She stammered to ask the principal of the Anglo-Chinese College in Tientsin. She had just been told that Mrs. Lawson hadn't been in Tientsin for quite some time, and the last anyone had heard of her, she was to the west in the town of Tsichao, in the Shaanxi province. Gladys wanted to burst into tears. Everything about her journey was turning out to be 100 times harder than she'd imagined. The principal, a short man with a balding head, smiled kindly at her.
3: "It's quite a journey to Tsichao, but a very pretty one. First, you must travel 100 miles by train to Peking, and then take another train about 250 miles southwest to Yutsu, where the railway ends. From there, you'll have to take buses south until you reach Tsichao. All in all, it will take you a day to get to Peking, 3 more to Yutsu, and perhaps another 15 to 20 days by bus to get to Tsichao."
1: Gladys echoed,
2: 15 to 20 days?
1: She was too stunned to ask anything else. She'd traveled for 3 weeks to get to Tientsin, only to find out she still had another 3 or more weeks of traveling ahead of her before she reached Mrs. Lawson. She was barely halfway through her journey. Her shoulder slumped forward, and she slid into a nearby chair, thinking about all she'd been through to get this far and what might lie ahead for her. The missionaries in Tientsin were kind to Gladys, who spent several days with them, resting from her trip across Russia and Siberia, eating every bit of food they gave her. The missionaries also gave her the money she needed for the last leg of her journey. They understood her disappointment, and they encouraged her to go on and find Mrs. Lawson. Virtually no Christians lived in the part of China that Mrs. Lawson had gone to, and missionaries were much needed in that region. Not only that, since Mrs. Lawson had lived in China for nearly 50 years, there was a lot Gladys could learn from her about being a missionary to the Chinese. 3 days after arriving in Tientsin by ship, Gladys felt strong enough to continue her journey.
3: She was grateful for all that the local missionaries had done for her. They had even located a Christian businessman, Mr. Liu, who was traveling in the same direction and would escort Gladys most of the way to Cichao. Wearing her freshly washed clothes and with her suitcase restocked with tea and bags of rice and noodles, Gladys set out to find Mrs. Lawson. Mr. Liu was a wonderful traveling companion. He spoke good English, and he explained a lot of the history of China to Gladys as they went along. At school, Gladys had finished at the bottom of her history class. But what Mr. Liu was explaining to her wasn't dusty history from a school textbook. As they rolled past pagodas and temples, villages and neatly cultivated rice fields, the history Gladys was hearing about seemed to come alive right before her eyes. In the distance, Mr. Liu pointed out the mountains that the Great Wall of China ran along. He explained that the Great Wall was built to keep out the Tartars. Well, not really the Tartars themselves, but their horses. He explained that men could climb over the wall, but there was no way to get a horse over it. When the Tartars had to leave their horses on one side and go on without them, they were not nearly as strong or invincible as they had been with their horses. Mr. Liu tried to be polite as he explained that China had always fought to keep foreigners out, and Chinese people, especially those who lived in the country, still thought foreigners were devils. Gladys laughed nervously as he told her this. She wondered how anyone could think of her as a devil. She would find out soon enough. So far in her journey from London, Gladys had stayed in a hotel only once, the dreaded Intourist Hotel in Vladivostok. For the rest of the journey, she had slept either on the train, on the station platform, or with other missionaries. But after they left the train in Yutsu and began the bone-jarring bus trip to Cichao, Gladys and Mr. Liu had to find a place to sleep each night. It wasn't difficult to find somewhere to sleep. Chinese people seemed to be on the move all the time, so there were many inns along the way. But these inns were not like any inns Gladys had stayed in before. They weren't inns with bedrooms, closets, curtains, and beds. Chinese inns were quite different. They were one large square room, bare except for a long, low platform made from bricks in the middle or along one wall of the room. The platform was called a kang, and it was heated from underneath by a fire. The kang, as Gladys found out on her first night in one of the inns, was a communal bed. Men, women, and children, strangers and traveling companions, officials and peasants, all slept side by side on the platform. The first night sleeping on a kang was very strange for Gladys. For one thing, she slept fully dressed like everyone else. Mr. Liu said it offered protection against a neighboring sleeper's lice or fleas. He also pointed out that there was nowhere to take off your clothes and put on pajamas, and nowhere to protect clothes from being stolen while a person slept. Once again, Gladys used her sleeveless fur coat as a blanket. Even so, it was hard for someone used to sleeping on a mattress to get used to sleeping on bricks. And then there was the snoring and shuffling. The old woman beside Gladys kept trying to roll over on her, and Mr. Liu made peculiar sucking noises when he lay on his back. Another man, three bodies down, had a cage with five chickens in it that he placed next to his head. The chickens scratched and squawked while their owner slept soundly. As the night slowly passed, Gladys could only imagine what people back in England would think if they could see her at that moment. Finally, dawn came, and the sleepers began to stir. Gladys sat up. Every one of her bones ached as she crawled to the edge of the kang and pulled her shoes from her coat pocket. She noticed the old woman beside her staring at her feet. The toe of her stocking had a hole in it, but Gladys didn't think that was what the woman was looking at. When Gladys looked down at the old woman's feet, she saw, to her horror, that the feet were deformed, wrapped in bandages and only about half the length of a normal foot, but twice as thick. The woman's feet looked more like horse hooves than feet. Gladys knew why. The missionaries in Tientsin had told her that Chinese people considered tiny feet to be beautiful, and that a Chinese woman would never find a husband if she had huge feet like Europeans. So in China, it was traditional for the women to have their feet bound when they were babies, so that the front of each foot would fold over and grow back under the rest of the foot. Though she'd heard about the practice, this was the first time Gladys had seen it up close. And what she saw looked grotesque. She wondered how anybody could think it pretty or desirable. She watched the old woman stand up and move across the room and out the door in small, hobbled footsteps. Each morning, Mr. Liu and Gladys ate the same breakfast of soup made with noodles and vegetables. After breakfast, they climbed on to yet another bus and continued their journey. It was the same pattern day after day, travel by day and sleep in an inn by night. Each day the buses lurched over rocky outcrops, forded swift-flowing streams, and stopped for the endless repairs the driver had to make on the decrepit buses. The principal at the Anglo-Chinese school in Tientsin, though, had been wrong. It didn't take 15 to 20 days of bus travel to reach Sichao. It took 25 days. And Gladys had enough bruises from the bumpy trip to account for every one of those days. After Mr. Liu reached his destination, Gladys had to travel on alone for the last 2 days. But before they parted company, Mr. Liu had taught Gladys a few simple words in Chinese, including the word for mission. So when the bus finally screeched to a halt in Sichao, Gladys climbed out of it and approached the first person she saw. She repeated in Chinese the word mission in the same sing-song way Mr. Liu had taught her to say it. And much to her delight, the man seemed to understand. He pointed up a hill while making motions to go to the left. All the while, he rattled on in Chinese. Gladys smiled a thank you at him, picked up her suitcases, and began the final climb to meet Mrs. Lawson. Gladys was greeted at the door of the mission house by an old woman. She reached out and shook the woman's hand. "Mrs. Lawson," she began with tremendous relief, "I'm Gladys Aylward from London." The old woman smiled sweetly. At the same time, she shook her head. "You're mistaken, my dear," she said. "I'm Mrs. Smith. Mrs. Lawson isn't here. Come in and have a cup of tea and tell me how you got here." Over several cups of strong black tea, the details of Gladys's trip from London to Sichao came tumbling out. Mrs. Smith's eyes were wide with amazement at Gladys's tale. When Gladys came to the part of the story about Vladivostok and the Russian official, Mrs. Smith reached out and held Gladys's hand. When Gladys had finished recounting her adventures, Mrs. Smith told her about Mrs. Lawson. It was true Mrs. Lawson had been in Sichao, but that was several months ago. Mrs. Lawson had moved on, and as far as Mrs. Smith knew, she was staying in a little walled town called Yangcheng, high up in the mountains, 2 days' journey away. Again, Gladys could hardly believe what she was hearing. She still had another 2 days of travel to get to Mrs. Lawson. "May I stay with you tonight?" she asked wearily. "In the morning, I will take the bus to Yangcheng." "You can stay here as long as you like, my dear," said Mrs. Smith kindly. "However, you cannot catch a bus to Yangcheng."
2: "Why not?" Gladys asked.
3: "I'm afraid the road ends here," replied Mrs. Smith. Gladys felt the urge to giggle. It was all too much to take in at once.
2: "What do you mean the road ends here?" she asked. "How did Mrs. Lawson get to Yangcheng?"
3: "From here to Yangcheng, there is only a mule track. It's quite steep, and only the guides and the mules are safe walking it. Everyone else must travel on a mule litter."
1: The next morning, Gladys found out what a mule litter was.
3: The muleteer who would lead the mule train into the mountains chuckled as he helped Gladys climb into the basket that was perched on the back of one of his 8 mules. Gladys's suitcases were slung over another mule. Finally, the muleteer barked a command, and the mule train began to move. Gladys's entire body shuddered and jerked with every step the mule took. She gripped the low sides of the litter basket with both hands in an attempt to cushion the jolts, but it didn't seem to help much. To try to take her mind off the harsh ride, Gladys prayed. She thanked God for getting her safely this far, and for Mrs. Smith, who had been so kind to her, even giving her the padded blue trousers and jacket that she was now wearing and that made her look like everyone else in this part of China. Gladys also prayed that Mrs. Lawson would be at Yangcheng when she got there, because she didn't know what she would do if Mrs. Lawson weren't there. Mrs. Smith had told her that Yangcheng was a town where there was not another Christian, and most people there had never seen a white person other than Mrs. Lawson. Gladys had also paid the last of her money for the mule ride to Yangcheng. If Mrs. Lawson weren't there, Gladys would be stranded in a place where no one spoke English and where everyone would think she was a foreign devil. The thought terrified her. In the distance, Gladys could see tall mountains. Mrs. Smith had told her they would travel over gently rolling hills for about 9 miles and then start to climb up into the mountains. The mule litter was following a 1,000-year-old trail through the mountains. Walled mountain villages were strung like beads along the trail. Mrs. Smith had said that because the villages were a day's journey apart, the mule trains had to find shelter each evening. They dared not travel at night because of the danger from robbers and wolves that lurked in the area. The muleteer needed the safety of a village with walls and locked gates in which to spend the night. The sun was beginning to set over the western horizon as they hurried through the gates at Chaozun. A single path wound up between the houses, and Gladys watched in astonishment as the lead mule walked past many open gates until it came to one that led into a wide courtyard. No one had led it there, but somehow the mule knew exactly where it should go. A Chinese woman hobbled from the house and yelled what Gladys presumed was a greeting. It must have been, because the whole mule train crowded into the courtyard and the gates were shut behind them. That night, Gladys slept on the Kang along with the muleteers. She spent a good part of the night thinking about meeting Mrs. Lawson the next day. She hoped Mrs. Lawson would be as kind and motherly as Mrs. Smith had been. After her long and exhausting journey, Gladys was beginning to feel the need for some loving attention. In the morning, Gladys couldn't decide whether she was stiffer from the mule litter the day before or from another night sleeping on a Kang. The head muleteer had snored loudly all night, and Gladys couldn't wait to be on her own bed in her own room in Mrs. Lawson's mission house by evening. It was a 7-hour trip to Yangcheng, and Gladys's body ached more with every step the mule took. They were high in the mountains now, and the mules were often clomping along over razor-edged rocks that formed the trails. Gladys spent a lot of time looking up, enjoying the sky and the occasional eagle that circled above. She tried to avoid looking down at the valley floor, hundreds of feet straight below the narrow trail they were making their way along. As they rounded a sharp corner in the trail, the mule train came to a halt. The head muleteer trotted over to Gladys, who knew he didn't know a single word of English. As Gladys wondered what he might want, he lifted a calloused finger and pointed to the southwest. He said only one word, but it was the one word Gladys wanted to hear at that moment more than any other word. Yangcheng. Gladys followed the direction of the man's finger, and sure enough, rising in the distance was a village that looked just like a picture of Cinderella's castle that Gladys had seen in a fairy tale book. Jutting straight out of the rocks was a high wall, and peeking over the wall were the most fantastically shaped roofs Gladys had ever seen. The roofs had turrets and spheres, cones and towers, and Gladys gasped at their beauty. As the mule train got closer, Yangcheng became even more beautiful. At last, they entered through the east gate of the town. This time, the muleteer held the lead mule's bit firmly. He stopped to talk to a man who was squatting in the late afternoon sun. Gladys supposed he was asking directions to Mrs. Lawson's house. Sure enough, the muleteer led them down a narrow path to the left. Several hundred yards along the path, they stopped in front of what looked like an abandoned old building. One of the balconies was falling down, and the doors to the building had all been ripped off by their hinges and were nowhere to be seen. In the doorway stood a stark, white-haired old woman, dressed in blue trousers and a jacket. The woman picked her way over the bricks and trash that lay around the courtyard and stared at Gladys.
4: "Who are you?"
3: she asked with an abrupt Scottish accent.
2: "I'm Gladys Aylward," offered Gladys wearily. "Are you Mrs. Lawson?"
4: "Yes, of course I am," she replied, eyeing Gladys with her piercing blue eyes. "You better come in, then," she added matter-of-factly.
3: Gladys climbed down from her perch on the mule, picked up her bags, which the muleteer had deposited on the cobblestones beside her, and followed Mrs. Lawson into the dilapidated building, wondering as she did so what she had gotten herself into this time. We hope you've enjoyed this selection from the best-selling Christian Heroes Then and Now series, Gladys Aylward, The Adventure of a Lifetime. 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

From the best-selling Christian Heroes Then and Now series, YWAM Publishing presents Gladys Aylward, The Adventure of a Lifetime by Janet and Jeff Benge, read for you by Rebecca Gallagher. 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Chapter 7, Inn of Eight Happinesses. Mrs. Lawson led Gladys across the courtyard, down a passage, and into a large room. There was a kong along one wall, and several wooden boxes fashioned into a table and chairs were along the other. Mrs. Lawson motioned for Gladys to sit down and called out something in Chinese. In response, an old Chinese man bustled into the room. Mrs. Lawson introduced him to Gladys as Yang, the cook. Yang smiled a toothless smile at Gladys and then listened to the instructions Mrs. Lawson gave him in Chinese. When she had finished, Yang bowed and left the room. Mrs. Lawson explained that she had rented the big house for 2 years. The people of Yangcheng thought it was haunted, and no one had been in it for years. Of course, being haunted meant she had been able to rent it very cheaply.

0: Gladys smiled as best she could, but the place was nothing at all like the homey, comfortable house she'd imagined. And Mrs. Lawson wasn't the sweet old lady she'd expected. Mrs. Lawson barked out questions and then didn't bother to wait for a reply. Gladys was wishing Mrs. Lawson were more like Mrs. Smith in Si Chow. When Yang reappeared with a steaming bowl of noodles and vegetables, Gladys gulped the soup down. In her excitement to get to Yang Cheng, she'd forgotten just how hungry she was. After enjoying two bowls of soup, she cleared her throat. "Where would you like me to put my things and sleep tonight?" she asked.
1: "Anywhere you can find. I don't care. One room is as messy as the next, and none of them have any doors,"
0: Mrs. Lawson replied. Gladys picked up her bags and wandered around the house. The rooms on the second floor had balconies that overlooked the courtyard below, although the view wasn't scenic. In the end, Gladys settled on a downstairs room that had more junk in it than most of the other rooms, but didn't smell as bad. After choosing a room and putting her bags away, Gladys decided to stretch her legs and take a short walk around her new neighborhood. She slipped through the gateway and out into the narrow street where the muleteer had let her off less than an hour before. Farther down the street, a group of women carrying water jars stopped to stare at Gladys, who waved to them. Suddenly, without even talking to one another, each of the women put down her jar, picked up clods of mud and dirt, and hurled them at Gladys. Some little children ran from a nearby courtyard and giggled with delight at what was happening. Gladys turned and fled, clods of mud thudding against the back of her pants as she ran. Once she was safely inside the courtyard of Mrs. Lawson's house, she burst into tears. Mrs. Lawson came out to see what the commotion was and instructed Gladys to come inside. It would not do to have her crying where people could see.
1: "What's the matter?" she asked once they were inside.
2: "It's the people out there,"
0: sobbed Gladys as she wiped clumps of mud from her pants.
2: "The women threw mud at me, and then the children laughed at me. How will I ever tell them about the gospel message if they won't let me come near them?"
0: Mrs. Lawson frowned a little.
1: "Getting upset about it won't help, though I must admit, in all my 53 years in China, I've never seen a less friendly group of people than the people of Yang Cheng. But you're so lucky," she went on. "You have black hair and brown eyes like they do. Imagine how much they fear me with my white hair and blue eyes."
0: Gladys nodded. She hadn't thought about how it must be for Mrs. Lawson. The hair of older Chinese people sometimes went a little gray, but never snow white like Mrs. Lawson's.
1: "They call us Lao Yang Kui, foreign devil. But we must get used to that. Think of it as a challenge. We have to work out some way to reach these people with the gospel message. God has given us a difficult task," said Mrs. Lawson, then adding briskly, "but not an impossible task."
0: Gladys wiped her eyes. It was a challenge she wasn't sure she was up to, but she would try her best to keep going. The weeks began to roll by. For Gladys, the time was filled with cleaning up the house and having language lessons with Yang, who was teaching her the local Yang Cheng dialect of Chinese. Yang was a very patient tutor, and Gladys spent a lot of time in the kitchen with him. Most evenings, she would also take a stroll with Mrs. Lawson. Gradually, the people of Yang Cheng began to accept the sight of the two foreign women. The women were still jeered at and sometimes spat on, but after several weeks, the mud throwing stopped. It was on one of her walks that Gladys saw something she would never forget. As she stepped from the courtyard, she noticed the street was empty. There were no children playing, no old women gossiping, and no street peddlers selling their wares. She was wondering where everyone could be when she heard a cheer go up from the direction of the marketplace. Gladys hurried toward the sound of the cheering. Only the week before, she had seen a performing bear in the marketplace, and Mrs. Lawson had told her that jugglers and acrobats often traveled through the area and performed there.
1: Sometimes the crowd would throw money, small copper coins worth a fraction of a penny, at the performer's feet as payment. As Gladys rounded the corner, she saw a payment. As Gladys rounded the corner, she saw a huge crowd gathered. She hoped the entertainment hadn't started yet.

0: pictures. But what was all the fuss about? Gladys had no idea. Suddenly, the soldier reached for the long, curved sword hanging at his waist. With a single action, he pulled the sword from his belt and lifted it high above the kneeling man's head. Another roar went up from the crowd, and in a sickening instant, Gladys understood what was happening. She had a front-row seat to an execution. Before she could turn away, the sword had swished through the air. The kneeling man's head fell to the ground, rolled several times, and stopped face up at Gladys's feet. Another roar went up from the crowd. Gladys held her hand over her mouth as she pushed her way through the crowd. She thought she was going to be sick. She had to get away from the scene. She ran all the way back to the house. Inside, Mrs. Lawson was writing in her journal. She looked up when Gladys came rushing into the room, sat down on the nearest box, and broke into sobs. "What's the matter this time?" she asked.
1: "They killed a man right in the marketplace, right where I was standing," wailed Gladys.
0: "So you saw an execution, did you?" said Mrs. Lawson calmly.
1: "Yes," stammered Gladys. "And the worst thing was everyone watching and then cheering. It was horrible, horrible. How could they do that?"
0: Mrs. Lawson sighed. "You're in China now, not England. Here, public executions are common. They'll display the head on top of the wall. Sometimes there'll be 10 or 20 of them lined up in a row. The body will be thrown over the city wall into the ravine. Of course, there's a procedure. They don't just kill anyone. There would have been a trial. The mandarin would have found the man guilty of some crime, most likely robbery, and sentenced him to death. It is the Chinese way, and we must accept it."
1: "But the crowd loved it. Little children watched. How could they do that?" asked Gladys, still sobbing.
0: "It wasn't too long ago that public executions were carried out in England," Mrs. Lawson pointed out. "All people are capable of taking pleasure in the pain of others. We must accept things as they are and work hard to bring change through sharing the gospel message. That's the only way they will understand the sadness of a wasted human life. In the meantime, go and wash your face. Crying never helped anyone." With that, the conversation was over, and Mrs. Lawson returned to writing in her journal. Gladys never mentioned the incident again to Mrs. Lawson. She didn't want another lecture, no matter how true what Mrs. Lawson said might be. She wished Mrs. Lawson were a little more motherly, but Gladys decided that at 74 years of age, Mrs. Lawson wasn't likely to change, so Gladys had just better get used to the old woman's gruffness. About this time, Gladys began to doubt whether they would ever be able to find a way to talk meaningfully with the townspeople. Even though the two of them were now tolerated, no one was interested in attending a Bible study or any other such activity the women offered. Something had to change, but neither woman was sure what it was. That is, until they went for one of their late afternoon walks together. Gladys loved to look out over the city wall and watch the last few straggling mule trains wind their way up to the village. She'd already decided that one day she would go to the end of the trail and back with the mule train.
1: "Just think of the possibilities," she said,
0: unaware that she was thinking out loud.
2: "Of what?" asked Mrs. Lawson.
1: "Of traveling with a mule train," she said dreamily. "All those little towns like Yangcheng, where they stop each night. If a muleteer were a Christian, he could spread the gospel message to so many people who have never heard it before. It would be so effortless."
0: Mrs. Lawson grabbed Gladys's arm and swung her around so they faced each other.
1: "That's it! That's it! Why didn't I see it before?" she said excitedly.
0: "See what?" asked Gladys, not following the conversation.
1: "We'll turn this house into an inn!" exclaimed Mrs. Lawson.
0: Gladys wasn't used to seeing Mrs. Lawson excited about anything.
1: "An inn?" she echoed. "Yes! It's the perfect answer! We can't get the people into a church, but we can get them into an inn, especially if it's the cleanest inn on the whole trail!"

0: Gladys nodded, thinking back on her own mule trip. She would have liked to stay at an inn without lice and fleas. "But we didn't come to be innkeepers, did we?" she asked, a little unsure of what exactly Mrs. Lawson had in mind. "Don't you see it?" Mrs. Lawson was becoming a little impatient. "We get the muleteers in. We water their mules, feed the men a good meal, and then offer them something no other inn does." She pursed her lips for a moment, apparently waiting for Gladys to appreciate the full impact of what she was about to say. "Then I tell them Bible stories for free. They'll love it. All Chinese people love entertainment. Noah, Moses, Jesus, Paul, they'll love the stories. You mark my words, those stories will be told and retold all along the trail. Only God knows how many people could hear about the gospel as a result of our inn." Mrs. Lawson stopped and folded her hands. Gladys was surprised. Mrs. Lawson spoke as though the inn were already up and running, and not a leaky old house with broken windows, missing doors, and no coal for the kong. Still, as Gladys looked back down at the last mule train hurrying to reach Yangcheng before the sun disappeared completely, a thrill came over her. This was a project she could throw herself into. The next few weeks were busy and happy ones for Gladys and Mrs. Lawson as they worked together turning the house into an inn. There was repair work to be done, millet and vegetables to be purchased, coal to be ordered, and the courtyard made into a mule stable. Thankfully, Mrs. Lawson had a small income that provided enough money to make the repairs and buy the provisions. The women calculated that when the inn was running, it would pay for itself and provide enough money to pay Yang while leaving a small amount for extras. All the inns along the trail had rather grand-sounding names, and Gladys and Mrs. Lawson decided that their inn needed a grand name as well. So they called it the Inn of Eight Happinesses. The name had no special meaning. Mrs. Lawson just liked the sound of it. The Inn of Eight Happinesses quickly took shape. As she worked away, Gladys wondered what she would be responsible for once it opened. Yang would be preparing the meals and serving them to the muleteers. Mrs. Lawson would be telling Bible stories after the meal and keeping track of the finances. That left one other responsibility, the mules. Someone had to take care of them. The mules needed to have the mud scraped off their legs and be fed and watered each night. Gladys had a suspicion that she would be that someone. Sure enough, she was. She also had one other job. Somehow, she had to get the muleteers into the inn. "Muyo beach, muyo gutso. How, how, how. Lie, lie, lie." Gladys said the words over and over to herself 100 times to make sure she remembered them. Yang told her the words meant, "We have no bugs, we have no fleas. Good, good, good. Come, come, come." But as many times as Gladys repeated the words to herself, she still couldn't imagine actually standing in the street yelling them to muleteers. But then, neither could she see herself scraping the mud off the mules. She'd never cared for an animal bigger than a cat. Still, she told herself, if the muleteers were inside the Inn of Eight Happinesses listening to Bible stories, she would do her best in the stable to keep the mules happy. Gladys stood and shouted until she was hoarse the first night the inn was open. But nothing happened. Not a single muleteer stopped for the night. When the last mule train had passed by, Gladys walked back inside. The inn looked so beautiful. The table was set and ready for the bowls of delicious noodle soup Yang had made. Mrs. Lawson's Bible lay open on her chair, ready for her to tell stories after dinner. The kong had been scrubbed and a warm fire was radiating from under it. Gladys stood in the doorway and shook her head. "I'm sorry," she offered. "No matter what I did, the muleteers wouldn't stop."
1: "Tomorrow you'll have to make them come in," said Mrs. Lawson firmly.
0: "Make them?" quizzed Gladys. "I did everything I could."
1: "Well, not exactly. Tomorrow you'll have to grab the mules by the bridle and pull them in. Once they're in the courtyard, nothing on earth will move them."
0: Mrs. Lawson spoke with such finality that Gladys didn't argue. All the next day, Gladys worried about getting the muleteers to stop. She discussed it with Yang in limited Yangcheng dialect, of course, since he spoke no English. And by the time the sun began to set, she felt ready to try again. Gladys stood in the shadows outside the inn as the mule trains passed by. She let the first two go past as she got up her courage. When she heard the steady clip-clop of the third mule train, she waited silently for the lead mule to come level with her hiding place. At what she thought was the right moment, she leaped from her hiding place and reached for the mule's bridle. However, she'd misjudged her timing and ended up reaching for the head muleteer instead. He screamed with surprise. The other five muleteers scattered into the shadows, but the head muleteer couldn't flee because the reins were tightly wound around his hand. Gladys knew she had to lead the mules into the courtyard, and fast, before the muleteer realized what she was doing. She rushed to the lead mule and stood in front of him. The mule lowered his head and pushed it into her stomach. He lifted Gladys high into the air and bolted into the courtyard. Mrs. Lawson and Yang arrived at the doorway just in time to see the mule dump Gladys onto the cobblestones.
1: "Well done, Gladys," congratulated Mrs. Lawson, looking at the mule train standing in the courtyard. "However you did it, it doesn't matter now. We have our first guest."
0: But not for long. The head muleteer took one look at Mrs. Lawson with her white hair, unwound the reins from his hand, and fled through the gate.
1: "What do we do now?"
0: asked Gladys, picking herself up off the cobblestones. Mrs. Lawson spoke to Yang. They talked much too fast for Gladys to understand what they were saying. Then she turned and said,
1: "Yang says not to worry. This is a good start. The mules and their loads are worth far too much money to abandon. Yang will go and find the muleteers. They will come back with him. They have to. We have their mules. Yang will tell them they are safe staying here. They'll quickly find out we're nothing to be scared of."
0: Gladys nodded. It was all turning out to be so much more complicated than she'd imagined it would be. She hoped that after tonight, things would get a little easier. But she had no idea of the problems that lay ahead. We hope you've enjoyed this selection from the best-selling Christian Heroes Then and Now series, Gladys Aylward, The Adventure of a Lifetime. 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

his. The valleys are his. The stars are his handiwork too. My God is so big, so strong, and so mighty. There's nothing my God cannot do.

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2: Father in heaven, we are just so thankful that you have chosen this group. You could have chosen another group, a group in Leesburg, a group in just in any other place. You could have chosen churches all around here. But Lord, you chose us in Warrenton. You put us here. We could be going to any other church, but you put us here on the verge of something big, something great, something grand. You placed us here providentially. Every one of us have a role. Every one of us have a part. Every one of us can do something special for you, young and old and middle-aged too. Now, Lord, we pray that you'd help us to step out of our comfort zones and see the heavenly vision that you have for these surrounding communities and draw your honest-hearted people here. Now, Father, as we open your word, we pray that you'd bless it. In Christ's name, amen. My topic this morning is Revelation's seven Beatitudes. Revelation's seven Beatitudes. What is a beatitude? It's an attitude of being. Beatitude. An attitude of being. It's an attitude of living. When we think of the Beatitudes, we typically think of Matthew, the fifth chapter, and we think of the nine Beatitudes there. But the book of Revelation has seven end-time Beatitudes, attitudes of living for people on the verge of the coming of Jesus. Let me take you back to 1928. In 1928, a group of the world's most successful men met at the Edgewater Beach Hotel in Chicago. At that time, they were the wealthiest men in the world. The president of the largest utility company in America was among that group. The greatest wheat speculator was among that group. The president of the New York Stock Exchange met that day. A member of the president's cabinet was there. One of the leading stock exchange and wealth stock exchangers and wealthiest men on Wall Street was there. The president of the Bank of International Settlements, which was really one of the largest banks in America at the time, was there. The head of the world's largest monopoly was there. And I don't mean the game Monopoly. He had large conglomerate companies together. Now, collectively, these tycoons, these seven men, had more money than the United States Treasury. So they met. They were touted in newspapers and books and magazines as models for the youth of America. These extremely wealthy, extremely influential men. Now, 25 years later, 1943, they met in 1928, so that would have been 1953. What happened 25 years later to these seven men? The president of the largest independent steel company, Charles Schwab, lived on borrowed money. The last 5 years of his life, he died. He just lived as a pauper, and he died broke. The greatest wheat speculator, Arthur Cuttern, died overseas bankrupt. He fled America. The president of the New York Stock Exchange, Richard Whitney, served a life term in Sing Sing prison. He lost his money, lost his reputation. The member of the president's cabinet, Albert Falk, was pardoned from prison because he was so sick so he could die at home. The greatest stockbroker on Wall Street, Jesse Livermore, committed suicide. The president of the Bank of International Settlements, Leon Fraser, committed suicide. The head of the world's greatest monopoly, Ivan Druger, committed suicide. All of these men learned to make money, but they never learned how to live. They learned to make money, but they never learned how to live. The Bible's book, last book, Revelation, is written for the last generation of men and women to live on a planet called Earth. And in seven Beatitudes in Revelation, God Himself reveals how to live at end time. The lessons are old, but they're new. They were given in the first century, but they speak to the 21st century. They were given then, but they speak now. They were revealed to John on an island called Patmos, but they're revealed to us in a place called Warrant. And if you have your Bible, I invite you to take it and turn to Revelation, the first chapter. As we look at the seven Beatitudes of the book of Revelation, seven attitudes of living for end time, they speak to our hearts. They tear aside the facade of religiosity, and they speak to what's important. They speak to attitudes of being in Earth's last hour. We begin our study of these Beatitudes in Revelation. And we look there at Revelation chapter 1. Revelation chapter 1. And we're looking there at verse 3. Blessed. Now, when you hear the word blessed, what first comes to your mind? In the Greek language, the word blessed is the word makarios. And the word means filled with happiness, deeply content, filled with satisfaction, having a peace about your life. So when you read blessed, we might read this text and each of these Beatitudes, blessed, fully happy is the person who. We might read it, deeply content is the person who. We might read it, overwhelmingly satisfied is the person who. This phrase has to do with happiness, joy, wholeness, completeness, satisfaction, and contentment. So, fully happy, content is he who reads and those who hear the words of this prophecy and keep the things that are written therein. In this first beatitude, what is God saying to you and me? He's saying, in a world of rush, in a world of hurry, live a life of unrushed devotion. Live a life of unrushed devotion. In that life of unrushed devotion, you'll find life's greatest joy. You'll find life's deepest happiness. In those moments of silence when God speaks to you. Now look at the blessing. Blessed is he who reads. Now, in John's day, there were very few copies of the Bible. So the Bible tended to be read out loud in the church or the synagogue so the average person could hear it. And so what is God saying? Blessed is the one that reads. The person that gets up and reads out loud the Bible is going to be blessed. Blessed is the person who hears that reading. And blessed is the person who reads it and hears it for the intent of putting it into practice in their life. What is God saying to you and to me? He's saying the attitude of being that will bless you the greatest is stop rushing through life. Somebody said, we are living in the jet age, but we are not jets. Do you remember that story about the European tourist who came to the United States and was in the late 1800s, and the Lincoln rocker was in vogue. Have you ever seen one of those old Lincoln rockers, you know, famed for Abraham Lincoln's day, made not by Lincoln, but famed for his day? You can see some antiques around here. They're quite expensive yet. But it was a kind of a craze in the mid to late 1800s. Everybody had these Lincoln rockers, and they were sitting on their porch rocking back and forth. That's not such a bad idea, incidentally. But anyway, they were rocking and rocking and rocking. And one of the Europeans visited America, came back to Europe, and his friends asked him, what stood out most about those Americans? And he said, they are the craziest people. They can't even sit and be still. They always have to be moving even when they sit. Revelation 1, verse 3 says, blessed is he who reads, and those who hear, and those that keep the words of this prophecy. In other words, stop rushing in your life long enough to read the word of God aloud. Listen to what God is saying to you through his word, and let that word transform your life. Take time to listen to God's voice. Let His word seep into your soul. Let it transform your life. And you will experience a satisfaction, a joy, a happiness that you cannot yet imagine. I love the way it's put in the book, In Heavenly Places, page 134. Ellen White says this, "The Bible is God's voice speaking to us just as surely as though we could hear it with our ears." Mm-hmm. The Bible is what? God's voice speaking to us just as surely as we could hear it with our what? Ears. When I open the Word of God, I say, God, you're going to talk to me. God, you're going to speak to me. God, in the book of Revelation, you have promised for me a blessing. And what is that blessing? Deep contentment. It is joy. It's happiness. Blessed. The Bible is God's voice speaking to us just as we could hear it with our ears. The Word of God living. The word of the living God is not merely written but spoken. Do we receive the Bible as the oracle of God? If we recognize the importance of His word, Heavenly Places 134, with what awe would we open it? And with what earnestness would we search its precepts? The reading and contemplating of the scriptures would be regarded as an audience with the Most High. When you open the Bible, in that unhurried, unrushed way, it's an audience with God. He who reads the word. What is the blessing? Where does the blessing come? Not only for those that read. You can read the Bible so hastily. You can read the Bible so quickly that you get little benefit. But where does the blessing come? Let's go back to Revelation chapter 1. Who is the man, who is the woman that is deeply content? Who is the man? Who is the woman that is filled with this inner happiness, this peace and joy? Revelation 1, what does the text say? Blessed, happy, content, peaceful, filled with joy is the one that reads. But you have to do more than read. Why? Because you can read so quickly, or you can read with an attitude to prove somebody else wrong, or you can read when you're half asleep. Blessed is he who reads and what? Those who hear, those that listen. So when we read, we are listening. Listening to God speak to us. Listening for the voice of God to talk to us. On our knees at times, we're reading the Bible out loud. And we're listening to what God says to us in our word, in His word. And what is the purpose of all this? And keep. We read God's word. We listen to God speak to us through His word. So that we can keep, so that our lives will be different and changed. In the first beatitude, God says, if you want to live a life of joy and true happiness, live a life of unhurried devotion. That leads us to the second beatitude, Revelation. And we're looking there at the second beatitude, Revelation chapter 14. Revelation chapter 14, seven beatitudes in the book of Revelation, seven great principles of living from Revelation that transform our lives. The first beatitude calls us to a life of unhurried devotion. The second beatitude calls us to live a life of unshackled service. Unshackled service. The chains of selfishness fall. The chains of egotism fall. The chains fall that shackle us to make life flow around ourselves. Revelation 14, verse 13. Here it is. Then I heard a voice from heaven saying to me, write, blessed. What does blessed mean, everybody? What's that word mean?
3: Filled with happiness.
2: What else? Filled with contentment. What else?
3: Completely
2: satisfied. So we're reading blessed. Filled with happiness, verse 13. Content, satisfied are those who die in the Lord from now on. Yes, says the Spirit, that they may rest from their labors. Their works do what? Follow them. When we live a life with an eternal purpose, we have a legacy of good works that we leave behind in the lives of others. So when you live a life of service, when you die, although you are resting, the works that you have left in the lives of other people go on. What is this a call to do? Our acts of kindness, compassion, mercy, grace, unselfishness live on in the lives of others. As we witness for Jesus, and the love of Jesus flows from us, it makes eternal impressions for the kingdom. Have you ever walked down a beach after the waves have crashed on the beach and you walk down and you look back and what do you see in the sand? What do you see there? Your footprints. Are you leaving footprints in the sand so that the others who come after you will see those acts of kindness and love? Look, if Jesus does not come, one day that funeral is going to be yours. If Jesus does not come, one day they're going to roll that casket into the church. One day they'll say your eulogy. But the question is, what are you leaving behind? Blessed are those who leave a legacy. Blessed are those whose works follow them. They do not die and their works go into the grave with them. But they leave behind acts of kindness, acts of love. Think of the biblical characters. Daniel has died, but his legacy lives on. He purposed in his heart to serve God. Think of the thousands of people that have been inspired by that one Bible text. He purposed in his heart to serve God. Daniel left a legacy. Think of Joseph, tempted to commit adultery with Potiphar's wife. But he cries out and says, how can I do this great wickedness and what? Sin against God. Joseph left a legacy. Think about Esther. She goes in before the queen, the king, and she says, if I perish, I do what? Perish. Daniel and Joseph and Esther left a legacy for Christ. They left a legacy for the kingdom. I am reminded of this famous story that the Greek historian Herodotus tells. Herodotus told the story about the Greek philosopher Solon coming to see Croesus. Now, at the time, Croesus was the richest man in the world. He lived in the 6th century BC, and the reason he was so rich was because in Sardis, and I have visited Sardis on a number of occasions, the ruins of Sardis are really quite well preserved today. And you come up to the ruins of Sardis, and there's a river there. It's called the Plactus River. They discovered gold back in the days of the Lydian kingdom and the Sardinian kingdom in this Plactus River. They're mining the gold. And Croesus got this idea. Let's develop something called money. Have you ever heard of it?
3: No.
2: Let's develop something called money. So he minted. Now, they had minted some silver coins before that, but never gold. So they mine the gold, and they establish the currency in gold. And the Lydian kingdom became the wealthiest. I mean, Croesus was wealthy beyond wealthy beyond wealthy. I mean, he controlled the gold in the world. And so he was building estates and palaces and so forth. They're just amazing in the Sardinian kingdom. They actually, you can go there today, and they had these beautiful frescoes on the floor, magnificent tiled floor. They had a marketplace 600 years before Christ in shops. They had a health fitness center that we have nothing like it in America. I mean, it's this health fitness center, it was incredible. They had Roman baths there. They piped in hot water. This is 600 years before Christ, you know, just after the days of Babylon. And they had magnificent hot water baths and cold water baths, and they called them the Frigidarium. And they had a gymnasium with exercise equipment where they were exercising. I mean, this was lavish beyond lavish. They had a hospital system, and they blended physical, mental, and spiritual well-being. They had a tunnel for people that were sick that you walked through, and they piped in scents, and you could just lie back and smell these scents, and it would invigorate your body. And then they had hot water treatments and cold water treatments, and they actually had music therapy in a big stadium there that they played the bands. So anyway, Croesus was incredibly wealthy. So he called in Solon, the Greek philosopher, and he says to Solon, who is the happiest person in the world? And he thinks the Greek philosopher is going to say, oh, you are the happiest person in the world. And the Greek philosopher talks about some unknown guy that gave his life in a battle in Greece. And everybody cheered him. So Croesus said, who's the second happiest person? And he talked about two people whose mother thought they were great. And they were just two kids. And Priest and Croesus is really upset by now. The wealthiest man in the world, this great kingdom. And he says, what about me? And Solon looks at him and says, my dear Croesus, when I visit you on your deathbed and you're dying and you have none of this stuff, I will then tell whether you're happy. Have you left a legacy in the lives of others? When you read Revelation chapter 14 and verse 13, it says, blessed are the dead who die in the Lord.
4: Yes.
2: They would be blessed because they died in Christ, mm-hmm, and they had left a legacy of good works behind them. Life's greatest joy comes from knowing that you're not the center of the universe.
4: Mm-hmm. That's right.
2: Life's greatest joy comes from your knowing that you're not the center of the universe.
4: That's right.
2: Life's greatest joy comes from living a life of unselfish service, because those works are immortalized. What acts of kindness will you do this week? Who will you touch with Jesus' love this week? Are you leaving footprints in the sand of time so it can be written of you, blessed is he who dies in the Lord, for their works do follow them? Are your works eternal? Seven Beatitudes in the book of Revelation. The first Beatitude says, live a life of undisturbed emotion, devotion. The second Beatitude says, live a life of service and commitment. Third Beatitude, take your Bible, please, and turn. Beatitudes in the book of Revelation for an end time people. In a world of rush and hurry, God calls us to quietness. He calls us to devotion. In a world of selfish egotism, where men and women are immersed in materialism, God calls us to service. He calls us to care. He calls us to give. He calls us to share. He calls us to give our lives away. Third Beatitude, Revelation chapter 16 and verse 14. The Bible is talking about end time. The plagues are going to be poured out here. It's talking about the last days of Earth's history. And it says, for those people living, Revelation 16 and verse 15 says this. Revelation 16, verse 15. Behold, I am coming as a thief. Blessed is he who watches and keeps his garments, lest he should walk naked and they should see his shame. Now notice what the Bible says. Blessed, happy, contented, satisfied is he who watches and keeps his garments, lest he should walk naked and see his shame. When the book of Revelation is given in Revelation 1, verse 1, it said it's the revelation of who? The revelation of whom? Jesus Christ. Now, when you look at Revelation 16, verse 15, what does that remind you of when it says, I'm coming as a thief, behold, blessed is he, happy, content, fully satisfied, is the one that watches. Can you think of a chapter in the book of Matthew about the signs of the coming of Jesus? What chapter is that in the book of Matthew about the signs of the coming of Jesus? What is that? Matthew 24. Now let's go to the end of Matthew 24. Because six times in the end of Matthew chapter 24, Jesus is giving his end time church instruction. In fact, if you look through the Gospels, six times in the book of Matthew, six times in the book of Mark, and twice in the book of Luke, Jesus tells his people to watch, to be alert, not to fall asleep. Here is a call to be vigilant. Here is a call to spiritual alertness. Here is a call to undisturbed vigilance. Matthew chapter 24. You're looking, therefore, at verse 42. Matthew 24, verse 42. Watch, therefore, for you don't know what hour your Lord is coming. He says, watch, therefore. Can you remember another time in the Gospels, and I'll give you a hint, later than this, when Jesus says, watch, therefore?
5: Matthew 26.
2: Yeah, Matthew chapter 26. You've got it. Let's go to Matthew 26. What is the incident? Jesus is in the Garden of Gethsemane. The disciples are... He asked the disciples to pray. Now notice the parallel. Jesus is in Gethsemane. He's going to receive the cup. He's going to go through his greatest trial. His disciples will forsake him. Judas will betray him. Peter will deny him. The Romans will crucify him. Jesus is going to go through his time of trouble, a time of trouble greater than any time of trouble, before the resurrection. Jesus prays and receives strength for that, to go through that time of trouble. But the disciples are drowsy. The disciples are not vigilant. The disciples are falling asleep in their stupor and weariness. And what does Jesus say? Matthew chapter 26, verse 41. Watch and pray, lest you enter into temptation. The spirit is willing, but the flesh is weak. Jesus says, watch and pray. Now notice a comment on this passage by Ellen White, where she talks about the church at end time. Notice, this is Second Testimonies, page 205. By these sleeping disciples is represented a sleeping church when the day of God's visitation is near. It is a time of clouds and thick darkness when to be found asleep is most perilous. So here, Jesus says in Revelation chapter 16, he says, blessed is he that watches. In other words, that's vigilant. Here is a danger. The Seventh-day Adventist Church today, specifically, and the Christian church in general, faces an incredible danger. 2,000 years ago, Jesus said, let not your heart be troubled. If you believe in me, I will do what? Come again. Did Jesus promise to come again?
4: Yes.
2: How long ago was that? 2,000 years. As the generations have passed, have men and women looked forward to the coming of Jesus? Has Jesus come? He hasn't come. Has the Seventh-day Adventist Church, specifically for the last 150, 60 years, been preaching about the coming of Jesus, haven't they? Have we said Jesus is coming soon? Have our evangelists stood in pulpits before hundreds of people for over 160 years now and said, Jesus is coming, Jesus is coming, get ready? Have they done that? How long can you do that before people fall asleep and say, I've heard all that before? That's nice stuff, but I've heard it before. So Jesus says, blessed is the person. Blessed is the person. Happy is the person. Contented is the person who is eternally vigilant, focusing on the reality of Jesus coming, and who does not get distracted. When William Miller was dying, he had preached the coming of Jesus. And Miller was mistaken in his understanding and thought Jesus would come around 1844. They settled on the date of October 22. And when Jesus didn't come, Miller was dying. And as he lay back dying there, somebody gathered around his bedside and they said to Miller, what do you have to say today? When is Jesus going to come? And he said, for me, it'll be today and today and today. Jesus says, be watchful, be vigilant. Let nothing rob you of your Advent hope. Let nothing distract you of your Advent hope. Jesus says, be watchful. Seven great Beatitudes. Attitudes of living for an end time people. Live a life of unhurried devotion. Live a life of unselfish service. Live a life of undistracted vigilance. Watch for those minor matters. Watch for those entanglements that will strangle your soul. Watch for those little things that take you away from the vigilance in Christ. You know, the drug addicts in New York City. I'm doing a lot of work in New York City now. We're working in Greenwich Village. We'll be back there this week. And there's an interesting parable that the drug addicts in New York have. They tell the story of a man. Here's how the parable goes. Once upon a time, there was a young man, 17 years old, walking through the Central Park. And as he was walking there, he saw... it's a parable. This little monkey.
4: And he sat down, and he said, that is such a cute monkey. And he had a banana, and he began to feed this monkey. He gave the monkey a banana, gave the monkey another banana. And he took the monkey by the hand, and as he walked through Central Park, he gave the monkey another banana, and then another banana. And pretty soon the monkey was growing. It's a story. The monkey was growing, growing, growing, growing. And then the monkey jumped up on his shoulders, and he kept giving it bananas. And the monkey became a gorilla. And the gorilla crushed him and broke his ribs.
6: Oh.
4: And the gorilla left him dying on the ground. Mm. The more you feed the monkeys bananas, the more dangerous it becomes.
6: Mm.
4: There is some little thing in your life that you indulge.
6: Mm.
4: And the Holy Spirit convicts you, this is not right.
6: Mm.
4: But denying the convictions of the Holy Spirit, it's done again and again and again. Jesus says, be vigilant, because little monkeys become big gorillas that kill your spiritual life.
7: That's right.
4: Jesus said, living on the knife edge of eternity, be watchful, be vigilant. Take your Bible, please, and turn to 1 Thessalonians chapter 5, verse 6. All through the Bible, we see this warning in the light of the second coming of Christ. It is really fascinating to me, when I look at the expression, be watchful, it is used repeatedly to describe a people just before the second coming of Christ. 1 Thessalonians chapter 5, verse 6, here it is. 1 Thessalonians 5. He's talking about the second coming of Christ. 1 Thessalonians 5.

0: not come for the last 160 years since the 1800s, that doesn't mean we're further from the coming of Christ. It means we're closer to it. What do you say?
1: Amen.
0: If he hasn't come for the last 2,000 years, we are not further from his coming. We are what? Closer to it. Blessed is the man. Blessed is the woman. Happy is the man. Contented is the woman who focuses on the reality of the second coming of Jesus and has vigilance in their life. Fourth, great beatitude. Revelation 19, verse 9. Revelation 19, verse 9. Fourth beatitude. Live a life of undisturbed focus on the invitation that God has given you. Revelation chapter 19, verse 9. Here it is. Revelation 19. Then he said to me, write, blessed are those who are called to the marriage supper of the Lamb. Happy, contented are those who are called to the marriage supper of the Lamb. Why are they happy? Why are they contented? Because whatever happens to them in life, they have an invitation. They have an invitation. Whatever happens to you in life, you have a divine invitation. An invitation to the marriage supper of the Lamb. And what is this beatitude? Happy is the person. Content is the person. Joyful is the person who never loses sight that they have an invitation. Blessed are those who are called. You have been called. I have been called. To what? To the marriage supper. To the marriage supper of the Lamb. Have you ever had an invitation and you got that invitation and you said, hallelujah, I got an invitation. I just can't miss this invitation. You'd do anything you could to meet that invitation. Not long ago, my wife and I had an invitation to a royal banquet with the king of the Zulu tribe. Now, I don't want you to think that the king of the Zulus is some uneducated native living in the jungles. He was educated at Harvard University. He has 7 palaces in Africa. He has 41 million Zulus below him in his tribe. 500 tribal chiefs. He is an incredible man. Jets around the world. Goes to Saudi Arabia with the kings and the queens and the princes. Here's how we got that invitation. I was speaking in South Africa at Wits University, and we were satelliting that around the all through South Africa. As we were satelliting it there, one day the queen called. And the queen said, I am so disappointed because I didn't see Pastor Finley on television tonight. It was a Monday. And our pastor said, well, Pastor Finley wasn't on TV tonight. We don't have the meetings that night. Mm-hmm. Now, how would the queen of the Zulus be watching Adventist television? Here's how. Many years before, the queen of the Zulu tribe was the princess of Lesotho. The Adventist choirs would come in and sing in the palace. And when they sang in the palace, they would always take a little piece of candy, must have been health candy, I know, and they would give it to this little tiny girl who was the princess, and they'd give her. She couldn't wait for these Adventist choirs to come. You know, they were very kind and very loving and so forth. Years later, she grew up, and the king of the Zulus and she were married. The princess of the kingdom of Lesotho and the king of the Zulus got married. As time went on, the king had some real health challenges, and he had challenges with his 500 tribal chiefs. The queen came to him and said, I remember that when I was a little girl, the Adventists used to come, and they were so kind, and they would always pray for the king. We need to find an Adventist to pray for the king. I'll tell you something.
1: Wow.
0: You don't know what kindness is going to do today.
1: Wow.
0: You don't know what reach out in love to somebody is going to do. When you plant seeds, heaven is going to be a wonderful place.
1: Amen.
0: Because the seeds we planted today are going to go to fruition, right?
1: Amen.
0: So the king called the Adventist pastor. He came in and began to pray in the palace. Prayed for a week, and things began to change. He was living in the palace with the king and the queen now. The king got better. And the king said, why don't you stay and study the Bible with our family?
1: Wow.
0: So they did. They stayed in the Adventist pastor stayed there for a number of weeks, went through the entire Adventist message. He then left. One day it was Sabbath, and the queen was sitting there on Sabbath. And as she was sitting there, the king came by, and she looked very discouraged. And he said, well, Your Majesty, why are you so discouraged? He said, I know.

0: it's the Sabbath day today and you want to be in church with your people. Mm-hmm. How would you feel if right today a royal limousine pulled up and there was President Obama and Michelle Obama, and here were a number of senators and congressmen, and they came into this little church and said, you know, we've been studying the Bible and we want to hear more. The queen of the Zulu tribe came to a little Adventist church. Does not the prophecy of Isaiah say the kings and queens will come to your rising? Can we not expect some amazing things in the future? So the king and the queen came in to that little church. The king didn't come, I'm sorry. The queen came and her sons came. And with the royal embassy, she kept coming. Eventually she was baptized as a Seventh-day Adventist. So the queen of the Zulus is your sister today. The king is not baptized. But one of the sons is a prince. And what do you give a queen for a baptismal gift? You give her the Hope Channel dish. That's how they were watching it in the palace. Then they invited us to come. They gave us an invitation to come to the palace. When we came to the palace, the press, of course, was there, radio, television. You have all of the tables were set up in a beautiful outdoor tent. We first went in the palace, and you get protocol of what do you do when you meet a king and how do you meet them. And beautiful flowers on the tables and elephant tusks, you know, on the tables. That is nothing. Nothing compared to the marriage supper of the Lamb.
1: Amen.
0: God says to you and to me, never forget in the joys of life, in the sorrows of life, in the disappointments of life, in the anxiety of life, when you're faced with temptation, do not forget that you have an invitation to the marriage supper of the Lamb.
1: Amen. Amen.
0: This life is just not worth giving your soul for.
1: Amen.
0: Jesus says, what does he say in Revelation chapter 19? Blessed are those, happy are those who are called. You and I are called. You and I have an invitation to the marriage supper of the Lamb. Fifth Beatitude, Revelation 20, verse 6. Revelation 20, verse 6. Fifth Beatitude. Blessed are those. Blessed and holy, happy and contented is he who knows. Blessed and holy is he who has part in the first resurrection. Over such the second death has no power. But they shall be priests of God and of Christ and reign with him for 1,000 years. Live a life of unencumbered faith, knowing that resurrection is coming.
1: Amen.
0: Look beyond what is to what will be. That's what God is saying. He's saying, look beyond today to tomorrow. Look beyond the sorrow, the joys, the trials to the victory. Look beyond death to life. Look beyond the grave to the resurrection. Don't get bogged down with what's around you. Don't get bogged down with all of the encumbrances of this life. But live a life where you're focused on the one thing that matters, being ready for the coming of Jesus, being at the marriage supper of the Lamb, and being part of this first resurrection. Cling to that hope. Cling to that hope of Jesus Christ coming in every aspect of your life. Cori ten Boom tells the story of being in a German prison camp, and her sister Betsy was stripped naked by a guard, hit in the face, knocked on the ground, and the guard enjoyed hearing the crunch of Betsy's ribs as he put his black Gestapo German boot onto her ribs and totally cracked them. Betsy developed pneumonia, as many people do who break their ribs. And eventually, Betsy died. Just before they took away her body, Betsy, Corey's sister, had this old frayed brown sweater. Betsy took it, and she said, I slept with that sweater for years. I held it to my breast. The smell of Betsy was on that sweater. And Corey said, I just wouldn't let my sister's sweater go. That sweater was the reminder of the sister that I loved. That sweater was something that I just clung to. What does the scripture say? Blessed is he who has part in the first resurrection. Cling to the resurrection hope like Corey clung to that sweater. Cling to the resurrection hope. Let that resurrection hope for you be the reminder of what Christ is going to do when he comes again. Sixth beatitude, Revelation 22. The great beatitudes of the book of Revelation. The first beatitude says, live a life of unhurried devotion. Read, listen to the word of God. The second beatitude says, live a life of unselfish service. Your works will follow you. The third beatitude says, live a life of undistracted vigilance. Don't let anything turn you around. The fourth beatitude says, live a life of undisturbed focus. Never forget, you're invited to the marriage supper of the Lamb. The fifth beatitude says, live a life of unencumbered faith. Cling to the glory that Christ is going to come again. Attitudes of living at end time. Sixth beatitude, Revelation chapter 22. We come to the end of the book. A book written for God's end time people. A book written for God's last day people. Revelation chapter 22. We look there at Revelation chapter 22. And we read verse 7. Revelation 22, verse 7. Behold, I'm coming quickly. Blessed, that is happy, content, satisfied, is he who keeps the words of the prophecy of this book. What is this saying to me, to you? Happiness comes from knowing God's will. Happiness comes from doing God's will. There is no greater happiness, no greater joy. If you're a young person here today, focus your life on doing God's will. And you will find a happiness in your life. You will find a joy in God's life. If there's somebody here today, you've walked in as a guest or a visitor. You are struggling. You are struggling. And you're saying, how can I make a decision for Christ? Focus not on the consequences of your decision, but focus on the rightness of your decision.
1: Amen.
0: Let me run that by you again. If you focus on the consequences of your decision, what's going to happen to me if I make this decision? What will my husband think? What will my wife think? Will I lose my job if I make the decision? If you focus on the consequences of the decision, most likely you're going to make the wrong decision. In every decision in life, whether you have been a church member for years, the central question is not, what are the consequences of the decision? The central question is, what is the rightness of the decision? Is this decision God's will? And this is what Revelation 22, verse 7 is talking about. Jesus says, I'm coming quickly. Blessed, happy, joyful is the person who keeps the words of life and the prophecy of this book. In other words, have an attitude that you say, God, all you need to do is tell me what you want to do, and I'm going to do it. Take your Bible and turn to Psalms. Three texts in Psalm 119. Here is the attitude of blessing. This is a blessed attitude that desires to do God's will. Psalm 119, verse 32. Psalm 119, verse 32. Three passages. Church is a place we come to study the Word of God and let God's Word speak to our hearts and our souls. Psalm 119, verse 32. Looking there. It says, I will run in the way of your commandments, for you shall enlarge my heart. David said, I'm not going to hesitate. I'm not going to debate with you, God. You've impressed me to do something. I'm not going to debate about that. I will run in the way of your commandments. Why? Because what are they going to do to your heart? What are they going to do? What does the text say?
1: Enlarge.
0: They'll enlarge your heart. Do you want large joy? Do you want large peace? Do you want large satisfaction? Do you want large happiness? Blessed is the one that does, that keeps the prophecies of this book. Blessed is the man, the woman that runs in the way of God's commandments. Whatever you want me to do, Lord, I'm going to run in that way. Look at verse 47. Here it is, verse 47. And I will delight myself in your commandments, which I love. Here is the decision that when you make it in your life, it solves 1,000 problems. Here is the one problem that if you solve every other in the Christian life. Here's the problem. Is my will totally committed to God? Then I don't have to argue about the 100 tests that come to me or the 1,000 tests that come to me. I am committed to God, and the only thing I want to know is, God, what do you want me to do? With David, you and I say, Not, Lord, I'm going to argue against with you about doing this. Lord, I'm already surrendered. I delight myself in your what? Commandments. My hands also I will lift up to your commands, which I love. And I'll meditate upon your statutes. One more text here. Here it is. 127, Psalm 119, 127. Look at it there, Psalm 119, verse 127. Therefore, I love your commandments more than gold, yes, than fine gold. Revelation says to an end time people, you're going to go through challenges. You're going to go through difficulties. Church and state eventually will unite. There'll be a time that no human being can buy or sell. You're going to go through some very big challenges. And if you ask yourself the question, what are the consequences of my action, you're going to make the wrong decision. So God says, I'm going to let you go through some tests now. And you will learn the joy of a surrendered will. You'll learn the joy as you face tests now of following me. And I will enlarge your heart in ways that you cannot understand. Last beatitude, here it is. The book of Revelation comes to an end. Revelation 22, verse 14. Revelation 22, verse 14. Blessed are those, happy are those that do his commandments, that they may have right to the tree of life and enter into the gates of the city. Our faith is revealed by our works. Amen. We cannot be saved by good works, but we can be lost by bad works. You missed it. Will all the good works in the world save you?
1: No.
0: But can bad works cause you to be lost?
1: Yes.
0: They can, sure. We are genuine faith is revealed by our works. How else can you reveal faith? As one person said, my faith is so good it works. Look at Revelation chapter 20, verse 3. We will be judged by our works. Our faith in Christ leads us to good works, and outer good works testify of internal faith.
1: Amen.
0: For where there are no works, there is no genuine faith, because faith cannot exist without spontaneously breaking forth in good works.
1: Amen.
0: Revelation 20, you're looking there. Revelation 20. And verse 13. Revelation 20, verse 13. The sea gave up the dead who were in it. Death and Hades delivered them up, were in them. And they were judged, each one according to their what?
1: Works.
0: What is God's call for you and me today? His call is this. God is calling you. God is calling me. And he's calling us to do this. He's calling us to say, Lord, whatever you ask me to do, I want. Our text does not say, blessed, happy are those who are thinking about making changes in their life. It doesn't say, blessed and happy are those who'd like to make changes in their life. It doesn't say, blessed and happy are those who hope to make changes in their lives someday. It doesn't say, blessed and happy are those who wish they could make changes in their life. It says, blessed and happy are those who do, who act, who make a choice.
1: Amen.
0: To do whatever God says. What are those attitudes of being in end time? And how does this ancient book speak to you, speak to me? It says first, blessed, happy, content is the man or the woman who stops rushing around to listen to God's voice speak to their heart. There is no greater happiness, there is no greater joy. It says, blessed or happy or content is the man or woman who lives a life of unselfish service, not focused on themselves. It says, blessed and happy is the man or woman who lives a life of undisturbed vigilance. They're watchful. They're not feeding monkeys little bananas to strangle out their spiritual life and lose their soul. Blessed, happy, content is the man or woman who never forgets that they're invited to the kingdom of God, who live a life of undisturbed focus on eternity. Blessed or happy is the man or woman who is unencumbered by things of earth and who has a faith that grasps the reality that Christ will come and the resurrection. Blessed and happy is the man or woman
2: who makes an undivided surrender of their heart to Jesus, and who wants to please him in all things. Blessed and happy is the man or woman who does not merely wish to or hope to or desire to, but chooses to live for Christ and to serve Christ through all eternity. I want to be that man, don't you?
1: Amen.
2: Don't you want to be that woman?
1: Yes.
2: Don't you want to be that young person? Don't you want to say, Jesus, let me have the attitudes of being the book of Revelation. Sink them deep in my mind and let them be the guiding principles of my life. Would you like to stand to pray just now as Pastor comes to pray with us as we make that decision to live a life in which we follow those attitudes? And we're going to sing a song, an old Advent song, and then Pastor's going to pray. Oh, brother, be faithful. Soon Jesus will come. 602.
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4: Plants have roots. Roots play an important role in the plant's existence. We could say that a plant's roots have a special relationship with the soil. By pushing their way into the soil, they give stability to the plant to withstand nature's sometimes brutal elements. The roots also are the means by which the plant draws moisture and nutrients from the soil to maintain the plant's growth, health, and existence. As the plant grows, the roots enlarge, becoming more and more stabilizing. In the life of the follower of Jesus, the same concept takes place. In a world of sin, we need something to give us stability. We also need daily doses of supplements to maintain our well-being. Jesus said that as he provides for the birds of the air and as he clothes the grass of the field, he will do the same for us. He is our spiritual water and our spiritual bread. Go to Jesus daily and he will stabilize you to stand in an unstable world. This is Rod Bieber with Seed Time and Harvest.
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6: Children who face no adversity have the same level of challenges as adults as people who face severe adversity, meaning abuse type of situations. So being totally spoiled and never having any challenges in life is just as bad for your development as facing really bad hardships in life. What brings about the best result of a well-adjusted, well-balanced adult is having moderate amounts of adversity.

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1: Welcome to the Meaningful Signs of the Times program, which is sponsored by the Guthrie Center Seventh-day Adventist Church. My name is Pastor Steve, and I will be your host for this journey into the Bible. The Bible is infinite in its wisdom and knowledge, and as we go through this journey together, you may not agree with everything that I say, so I encourage you to be like the faithful Bereans who searched the scriptures to see if what Paul was saying was true. And it's a good idea to have your Bible handy as well, for we will be citing many Bible references. And if you need a transcript of this message, you can contact me at PastorSteve@netins.net. I will repeat this address at the end of the message. Our program is modeled after the sons of Issachar, a tribe of Israel, with the commendation that they understood the signs of the times. As our name suggests, we are very interested in the second coming or advent of Jesus. While there are many teachings on the specific signs which can cause fear and concern, our intention is to educate people on the nature of the signs so that they can be prepared for what is happening and will happen in the world prior to the return of Christ. In other words, we want to provide useful applications that can benefit each person's life. Our program today is titled, Jesus, the Son of Man. The series that I am starting involves an exploration into seven aspects of the ministry of Jesus while he was on the earth. These seven aspects reveal the character of God that Jesus was reflecting to humanity. Jesus as the Son of Man was emphasizing his human nature. It's especially important that we understand the dual nature of Jesus, for each part is essential for the plan of salvation. Last message emphasized the divinity of Jesus, which was important in order to establish the sinless nature of Jesus, which was a requirement for his sacrifice on the cross. For the sacrifice had to be without blemish, or in this case, without sin, to be acceptable to God. There were only two men who were sinless: Adam, who was created sinless before he sinned, and Jesus, who was born sinless due to the work of the Holy Spirit, Matthew chapter 1, verses 18 through 20. Jesus did not have a human father who would have passed on the sin nature. Jesus was conceived by the Holy Spirit and was thus sinless and eligible for the sacrifice if he maintained his sinless nature during his life, which he did. Without the sinless nature of Christ, there would not be a sacrifice and humanity would be condemned in their sins. Our adversary understood this situation and did everything in his power to get Jesus to sin. We read of the temptation of Jesus in Luke chapter 4, verses 1 through 13. But before we examine the actual temptations, it's important to understand the background for the temptations. For the increase in deceptions and temptations will be prominent signs of the times. We'll examine temptation by going back to Genesis chapter 3, verses 1 through 8. Now the serpent was more cunning than any beast of the field which the Lord God had made. And he said to the woman, "Has God indeed said, you shall not eat of every tree of the garden?" And the woman said to the serpent, "We may eat of the fruit of the trees of the garden, but of the fruit of the tree which is in the midst of the garden, God has said, you shall not eat it, nor shall you touch it, lest you die." Then the serpent said to the woman, "You will not surely die, for God knows that in the day that you eat of it, your eyes will be opened, and you will be like God, knowing good and evil." Satan spoke three lies to Eve. He twisted God's commandment to not eat from the tree of the knowledge of good and evil. He said that she would not die if she disobeyed God. And he said that she would be like God, or in other words, she would become a God. These lies were similar to the lies that Lucifer spread in heaven regarding God, and they are the same lies that he's spreading in the earth today. Satan attacks the veracity of the Word of God and promotes the idea that the Bible is just a book of myths written by the hand of mankind. When the scriptures are of divine origin, written by men who are inspired by the Holy Spirit. 2 Peter chapter 1, verses 20 and 21. Knowing this first, that no prophecy of Scripture is of any private interpretation, for prophecy never came by the will of man, but holy men of God spoke as they were moved by the Holy Spirit. Satan says that we will never die, for we possess an immortal soul that lives on when we physically die. This is a lie, for mankind is mortal, thus not containing any element of immortality, or then we would not be mortal by definition. We gain immortality at the coming of Jesus, when we will be transformed in a twinkling of an eye. 1 Corinthians chapter 15, verse 52 and 53. In a moment, in the twinkling of an eye, at the last trump, for the trump will sound and the dead will be raised incorruptible, and we shall be changed. For this corruptible must put on incorruption, and this mortal must put on immortality. The emphasis is on the phrase, this mortal must put on immortality. If we were already immortal, then we would not have to put it on at a later time. Also, the Bible clearly states that only the Godhead is immortal. 1 Timothy chapter 6, verses 15 and 16, which he, Jesus, will manifest in his own time. He who is the blessed and only potentate, the King of kings and Lord of lords, who alone has immortality, dwelling in approachable light, whom no man has seen or can see, to whom be honor and everlasting power. Amen. It's clear from the scripture that when the breath of life leaves the body, that the person or being dies and does not live on after death. This is why there's a resurrection of the dead when Jesus returns. 1 Thessalonians chapter 4, verses 15 and 16. For this we say to you by the word of the Lord, that we who are alive and remain until the coming of the Lord will by no means precede those who are asleep. For the Lord himself will descend from heaven with a shout, with the voice of an archangel, and with the trumpet of God, and the dead in Christ will rise first. This reference begs the question that if the person was already immortal, then why would they have to be resurrected from the grave to put on immortality, as we learned from the 1 Corinthians reference? The answer is that Satan is lying to us. Satan said that Eve would be a god. This lie has deceived many a person throughout the ages who have sought enlightenment from the darkness of Satan in order to become a god. We will never be gods as an independent immortal beings, but rather we will be immortal children of God forever as a part of the royal family, thus dependent on God and separated from God. We can find this lie in many Eastern religions and New Age teachings. The truth is that God is God, and we are not and never will be. It was important to examine the lies, for this is how Eve was deceived. It was the responsibility of Adam and Eve to refute the lies of Satan in order to vindicate God from the lies of Satan, but they failed in the mission. Jesus came as the second Adam to succeed in the mission. The first temptation of Jesus was to turn the stones into bread. Jesus was hungry after fasting for 40 days, so this was no small temptation. Eve, however, gave into the temptation in Genesis chapter 3, 6a. So when the woman saw that the tree was good for food, but Jesus resisted the temptation, Luke chapter 4, verse 4. But Jesus answered him, saying, it is written, man shall not live by bread alone, but by every word of God. The second temptation was to take Jesus to a high place and show him all the world, which Satan would give to Jesus if he would worship him. We as humans are deceived into believing that the temporal things of this world are more important than the eternal things of God. Eve fell for this temptation in Genesis 3, 6b, that it was pleasant to the eyes. Jesus did not fall for this enticement and responded in Luke 4, 8, and Jesus answered and said to him, get behind me, Satan, for it is written, you shall worship the Lord your God, and him only shall you serve. The first great commandment serves to emphasize this issue of worship. Matthew 22, verse 37. Jesus said to him, "You shall love the Lord your God with all your heart and with all your soul and with all your mind." This means no worldly idols to interfere with our relationship to God. The third temptation was when Satan took Jesus to a high place on the temple and told Jesus to jump off so that the angels would catch him and prove that he was the Messiah. Sometimes people can be so wise in their own estimation that they have visions of grandeur and attempt to prove their superiority to others. This was Eve's downfall, for she sought wisdom outside of God in Genesis 3c. And a tree desirable to make one wise, so she took of its fruit and ate. Jesus soundly refuted his temptation by citing the following in Luke chapter 4, verse 12. And Jesus answered and said to him, "It has been said, you shall not tempt the Lord your God." We are to never assume ourselves superior to God, for that was Lucifer's great sin, his pride. We are to be humble before God. I spent a great deal of time emphasizing the temptation issue, for it is of prime importance to humanity. Jesus defeated Satan in the wilderness temptations, and we can defeat Satan in our life if we follow the pattern set forth by Jesus. Resist the doubt cast by Satan against God, and then affirm the validity of the scriptures by using them in an offensive manner. This resistance to temptation is detailed in Paul's mention of the armor of God in Ephesians chapter 6, verses 10 through 20. I will highlight verses 16 and 17. Above all, taking the shield of faith with which you will be able to quench all the fiery darts of the wicked one, and take the helmet of salvation and the sword of the Spirit, which is the word of God. Jesus used the shield of faith to quench the darts of doubt cast by Satan, and then used the sword of the Spirit, the scriptures, to attack Satan. And in Luke chapter 4, 13, it says, "Now when the devil had ended every temptation, he departed from him until an opportune time." James words this manner of defense and offense similarly in James chapter 4, verse 7. "Therefore submit to God, resist the devil, and he will flee from you." This is the pattern for successful spiritual warfare. Draw close to God, use the scriptures to resist the devil, and he will flee from you until a more opportune time. This is why we need to stay diligent in prayer and the reading of the word. There's one last point that needs to be raised before we leave this message. Jesus remained sinless so that he would be the sacrifice without blemish in order to provide salvation for mankind. But in the process of doing so, Jesus was able to relate to our humanity, for he was here among us and witnessed the temptations that we face. He understands our struggles, and he desires to help us through our struggles and temptation. And we can beat temptation if we rely on Jesus for his strength, and we do not try to battle in our strength. Let me pray for you. Father, we thank you for the great sacrifice that Jesus made on our behalf. It certainly was not without pain and suffering, but Jesus endured all the suffering because he loved us so much, and he wanted us to be with him for all eternity. Help us to rely on your strength as we battle doubt and temptation, so that we may be faithful children in your kingdom. Amen. You may find out more information regarding our church and our beliefs on our website, which is GuthrieCenterSDA.com. 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

0: I'm Barry Black, the 62nd chaplain of the United States Senate, challenging you to raise the bar and become 10 times better. In Daniel chapter 1, verse 20, the Bible says, when Nebuchadnezzar interviewed Daniel and his friends after 3 years of training, he found them 10 times better than all of the other students in the program. How did they manage that? First, if you're going to be 10 times better, trust God's providence. Daniel 1:1 says it was God who gave the king of Israel, Jehoiakim, into the hands of Nebuchadnezzar. Second, make a commitment not to defile yourself. Daniel 1 verse 8 says, and Daniel purposed in his heart to not defile himself. Finally, if you're going to become 10 times better, expect God to equip you for the doors he will open. Daniel 1 verse 17 says it was God who gave Daniel and his friends their abilities. He gave Daniel the ability to interpret dreams. Become 10 times better.
1: Josie Gets Angry by Jane Landreth. I'm not going to play with Kaylee anymore, Josie cried as she angrily kicked the table leg before sitting down in the kitchen chair. What happened? Mommy asked as she chopped vegetables for a salad. You and Kaylee always have fun playing together. I'm angry at her, Josie replied. We were building castles in the sandbox. She said mine was ugly and she knocked it over. Mommy thought for a moment and before saying anything to Josie. Then she said, sometimes I get angry too. I think God must have known we would get angry because the Bible tells us about being angry. It says, do not let the sun go down while you are still angry, in Ephesians 4:26. What does that mean? Josie asked, frowning. It means don't let the day end without getting rid of your anger, Mommy explained. How can I get rid of my anger? Josie wanted to know. If you read the next verse, it says, and do not give the devil a foothold. Josie, you can choose to give the anger in your heart to the devil. You do that by choosing to think about your anger all day. When you think about your anger all day, it grows bigger and bigger. Josie's eyes open wide. I don't like the devil. So instead, give the anger inside you to Jesus, Mommy said. Do you know what he might tell you to do? No, Josie answered. Jesus might tell you to do something nice for the person who made you angry, Mommy said. And soon, the anger will melt away. I like that better, Josie smiled. But what can I do for Kaylee? Why don't you think about it while we eat lunch, Mommy said, handing Josie a plate with a sandwich and salad. Josie thought while she ate. When she was finished, she jumped up from the table and said, I know what I'll do. I'll take my new book to Kaylee's house. We can look at it together. I think Jesus would be pleased with that, Mommy said, giving Josie a hug.

0: Because thou hast humbled thyself, and hast come in respect before the Lord God of Israel, thy life and the lives of thy 50 soldiers shall be spared.
1: Glory to his holy name!
2: Wilt thou, O man of God, return with me to Samaria? The king wishes to see you.
0: An angel of the Lord appeared unto me and said, Go down to the king and be not afraid. Yes, captain, thou hast not displayed the daring contempt for God's representative as did the first two captains. Instead, you came in humbleness. I will go to Samaria with you to see the king.
2: Remain here, please, sir, until I ascertain when His Majesty can see you.
0: O Lord God of Israel, I plead with thee to have mercy upon King Ahaziah. Remember his youth and the evil influence of those about him, his father and mother, the evil Jezebel and Ahab. Bring him to the realization that thou art the only true God. Inspire him to repent of his wickedness and turn to thee for guidance and mercy. Help him and his people to realize the awfulness of sin, to know that the wages of sin is death. Thou knowest all things from the beginning even unto the end, so thy will be done in all things. Heal the king, or let him perish upon his bed of illness, whichever thou seest is best. Amen.
2: The king will see you now, Elijah, sir.
0: Yes, sir.
2: Follow me. Elijah, man of God, to see His Majesty Ahaziah, great and mighty king of Israel.
3: His Majesty is weak, can scarcely talk. Nonetheless, he wishes to converse with you, Elijah, so come closer, please.
0: Long, long live the king. In the name of the God of Heaven, greetings, Your Majesty.
4: Elijah, why did you kill my two captains and their 100 soldiers?
0: Oh, King, they came with threats and contempt, trying to intimidate me so that I would come hither. And as God's representative, I do not...
4: Why have you steadfastly refused to come?
0: Thou hast received ample evidence of the power and might and mercy of the God of Heaven. Thou knewest that thou art on thy deathbed, yet these things did not bring you to repentance. You were filled with bitterness and anger, and was determined to force me to come here to avert, if possible, the judgment of doom.
4: I could have you beheaded for talking to me like that. I am king.
0: But there is one mightier than thou, O king, the King of Kings. I fear no man or principality as long as God is with me.
4: There is no possibility that I will get well.
3: Isn't there a chance for him, Elijah?
0: During his lifetime and his short reign as King of Israel, His Majesty has turned from the God of Israel. Instead of bearing witness to the might of Jehovah and giving glory to His name, His Majesty has brought the name of the Lord into reproach before other nations and peoples. His Majesty must pay the price of his sin, death.
3: Intercede for him, Elijah. Plead for him to your God, please.
0: Why does not His Majesty appeal and plead with the God whom he has served, Beelzebub? He is not God, and His Majesty knows it. There is a God who would have heard and answered His Majesty's appeal for mercy. But His Majesty has constantly refused to turn to God. Therefore His Majesty shall not get up from his bed of sickness, but shall surely die.
4: I hate God. He is not a God of love and mercy.
0: Know this, Ahaziah. Thou art King of Israel, God's chosen people. God has been wanting to manifest himself in wondrous ways to his people. God has given to you unusual opportunities to lead the people away from evil into paths of righteousness and peace. But you have failed. You yourself have sinned and led Israel to sin. You die with this message of divine rebuke ringing in your ears.
3: Ahaziah, before it's too late, please do as
4: Elijah. No, I am king of Israel. There is no king of kings, only...
0: Such is the end of those who resist and defy the Spirit of God.
5: At the direction of God, Elijah continued his rebuke of sin and idol worship until many, both in Israel and in Judah, had forsaken the worship of false gods and returned to the worship of Jehovah.
1: Let us sing unto the Lord. Let us make a joyful noise. Let us come before his presence with thanksgiving, a joyful noise, and with singing of psalms.
5: During the life of Elijah, there lived a wealthy farmer and his family in the country near Abel Meholah, a city in the upper Jordan Valley.
6: Son, the morning chore's done?
7: Yes, Father.
6: And I want you to help the shearers the rest of the day.
7: Yes, sir.
6: Oh, come back, son. I've changed my mind.
7: Yes, sir.
6: Take one of the servants, round up all the stray sheep and lambs. It'll be hard work, but you're young, robust, strong.
7: I'm willing to do whatever I can. Thankful that I am young and healthy and able to work hard. Which servant should I take with me?
6: Well, you better take one of the younger ones, else he'll not be able to keep up with you.
7: I'll take Chantrela.
6: He'll keep up with you, all right.
7: I may have trouble keeping up with him.
6: Oh, find all the strays you can. Be back before nightfall.
7: Yes, Father.
6: He's a wonderful son. What would I do without him?
8: Yes, what would we do without him?
6: Oh, you heard.
8: Yes, I was listening. He is a good son. Obedient, polite, gentle, and yet stern in his convictions and self-discipline.
6: Well, you can be thanked for that. You've trained him well. You have taught him according to God's will and instructions.
8: I just tried to be a good mother, that's all.
6: Would that all mothers could be so successful, Babies are born into this world knowing nothing. Absolutely nothing. They grow up learning only the things they hear, see, and are taught. You have taught our son the good things. Things of God. Things that have developed his good instincts and his self-discipline.
8: You've been a good example to him, Shepherd.
6: Oh, that helps. Mainly, though, I think you and I, as his parents, have realized that he would grow up to be what we teach him to be. We've not relied on others, but upon ourselves, through the knowledge and strength of God. Children brought up in this manner will not depart from God when they're old. Great things can be expected of them, even as we expect great things from our son. Huh?
5: Does this son of this wealthy farmer ever accomplish great things? If so, what? Where? When? How? Just who is he anyway? What is his name?

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1: With SRN News, I'm Ron Taylor. The fight over non-citizen voting just moved to the high courts.
2: The Supreme Court has cleared the Trump administration to use a federal citizenship check system on voter rolls ahead of November. The saved database was blocked by a lower court. The justices paused that order, a temporary win for President Trump's push to stop non-citizen voting. States can use a tool to verify citizenship. The larger case is still alive. Willie Nelson, The White House.
1: Ukrainian President Zelensky says President Trump approved Ukraine to build Patriot missiles with concrete agreements between Kyiv and Washington.
3: Zelensky posted on X with the news days after he met with President Trump at the United Nations General Assembly in New York. He said Trump made a final decision that Ukraine could receive licenses to produce the missiles. Zelensky warned nations at the UN about Russian President Vladimir Putin calling him patient zero as he spreads the infection of war across the world. Elsewhere, Zelensky said Russia has started to focus more on targeting Ukraine's data centers recently. I'm Chris Caraggio.
1: A powerful storm is creeping along the northeast coast, causing high winds and knocking out electricity for thousands. The nor'easter is affecting the mid-Atlantic area and New England. At one point, around 100,000 customers were without power Saturday. The National Weather Service warns that high winds, tides, and heavy rain will continue through Sunday. In New Jersey, New York, and elsewhere, some streets are flooded and some homes and businesses are inundated. The storm has led to flight cancellations, concert postponements, and disrupted sports events. Officials are urging residents to use caution. President Trump has rejected Iran's proposal to reopen the Strait of Hormuz. This week, Iran offered to reopen the strait and resume talks on its nuclear program in 7 days if the U.S. would lift its blockade of Iranian ports, waive sanctions on Iranian oil sales, and observe a ceasefire that would include Lebanon. Iranian media says the country's president has left New York after the U.N. gathering. This is SRN News. Correspondent Michael Harrington reports Christians have been arrested in Algeria.
4: The government sent a SWAT team to break up a prayer meeting being held at a humanitarian shelter in the suburbs of Oran this month. 12 believers were arrested at the House of Refuge shelter and charged with holding an unauthorized non-Muslim worship service. Algeria used to ignore its small Christian minority, but in recent years the government has begun an aggressive campaign of persecution, closing scores of churches. Michael Harrington reporting.
1: A lawsuit accuses the city of Dearborn, Michigan, of celebrating Muslim holidays and ignoring religious holidays of other faiths. The suit says the city government has spent thousands of dollars to celebrate Muslim holidays while ignoring those of its Christian and Jewish populations. Margot Cleveland, a journalist for The Federalist, filed the court action and says that for too long, Dearborn has been a hostile place for Christians and Jews. Muslims outnumber all other residents of Dearborn, making it the first Muslim-majority city in the U.S. This is SRN News. Microsoft co-founder Bill Gates says Congress needs to regulate the development of artificial intelligence. In an NBC Meet the Press interview to air Sunday, Gates says that no one thinks self-regulation is enough.
5: You need law enforcement and the politicians to get into the discussion about what safeguards and monitoring look like, and that has to be a required thing.
1: Several other big names in the AI industry have made similar claims, warning that the current pace of AI development could have dangerous consequences. Gates says safeguards and monitoring could be put into place without dramatically slowing development. China and the U.S. have agreed to set up a channel for handling AI-related incidents and accelerate work on military crisis communications. This follows a three-day summit between their leaders in Washington. The two sides will also work on a board of trade for selected bilateral trade issues. More details at srnnews.com.
6: Do you know what really gets me very, very happy? Like, if you want to make me really excited, it's the Amazon Prime. In fact, I lived in a country that didn't have Amazon Prime. So when I moved back to America, I was so thrilled to be able to order these little boxes, have this blue tape on here that said Prime. I didn't even know that now it's not only just a two-day delivery, but you can actually get a two-hour delivery with Amazon. You know, even though it's really great to get these kinds of things very quickly, it also kind of shifts the way we think about how quickly we can actually get things. I'm reminded of the Bible verse found in James chapter 5, verse 8. It says, "You also must be patient. Keep your hopes high, for the day of the Lord's coming is near." You know, there are some things in life that come very quickly, and we're kind of getting accustomed to expecting things to come as fast as we want it to. But, you know, there's some things in life that are going to be dependent on God's timing. And I want to encourage you today to wait on the Lord. I'm Chaplain Kumar, and this is the 1 Minute Devotional.
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0: Hello, mission friends. In today's episode, we will hear from Ali Nassar and his family who currently serve in the country of Turkey. This nation is the land where the early church made much of its progress during the first and second centuries. In fact, the seven churches mentioned in Revelation chapter 2 and 3 are located within the borders of modern-day Turkey. Sadly, today fewer than 0.01% of its population are Christians. With a population of 76 million, this makes Turkey one of the least reached countries on earth. Islam is the predominant religion of this society, while secularism still holds a stronghold in the ruling elite. Despite its constitution guaranteeing religious freedom, Christians are frequently persecuted. Further public meetings, such as church services, require great effort to gain approval from the government, and public proselytizing is prohibited. Still, we know that with God, anything is possible, a premise clearly revealed in today's episode. Ali Nassar will present three stories for us that consist of some challenging, funny, and miraculous situations.
1: My name is Ali Nassar. I have been working with the Turkey Project for the past 11 years with Adventist Frontier Missions. The story I would like to tell you today is called Helping on the Fly. Can you please help me? I don't know what to do. The woman's cries for help were ringing in my ears. I pulled my car over to park at the grocery store parking lot. The air was sweltering. My schedule was busy this past summer, and I didn't have time to help someone else. However, I knew that I should. As I walked around the bushes toward the car, I noticed that it was a Mercedes-Benz S500 series, the fancy, upscale kind. Above the license plate was written Beverly Hills. Looking at the vehicle, I knew this was no ordinary car. So, I expected to see someone of importance. "Hello, ma'am. Are you okay? Can I help you?" As she rolled down her window, I heard the barking of her little dog inside the car. There were food crumbs all over the floor. The woman was dressed with spaghetti straps and tattoos covered her body. She was gaunt and distressed and stranded in the middle of the street trying to start her car. I breathed a silent prayer to my Heavenly Father for wisdom about what to do. "I just ran out of gas and called my husband, but I don't know when he's coming," she said. "Stay in your car and put the gear in neutral. I will push you out of the middle of the street." By this time, multiple cars were gathered behind us as I motioned for them to go around. I felt like a complete fool, pushing a swanky Mercedes in the middle of the road. Setting my ego aside, I sweated profusely under the hot summer sun, pushing the heavy car to the curb on the other side of the street. A verse came to mind, "And the king shall answer and say unto them, Verily I say unto you, inasmuch as ye have done it unto one of the least of these my brethren, ye have done it unto me." Matthew 25:40. I went to the closest gasoline station and bought a container of gasoline. Convinced it was the right thing to do despite how busy or embarrassed I was. This person needed help, and I could assist her with that. I poured the gasoline down the car's tank. It immediately roared back to life. "Sir, here, please take some money," she said.

0: I swallowed nervously.
1: Ooh.
0: We came to see who you are and where you live. May we come in? Yes, please come in, I said, assuming congeniality and welcoming them into my courtyard. Truthfully, I am wary whenever the police show up at my door. Upon entering, they looked around the yard and asked a few questions. Who are you? Why are you here? Do you have a family? What's your work? That last question always makes me nervous because I cannot tell them that I am a missionary. In Turkey, espionage and being a missionary are considered of equal weight and penalty. I tell them truthfully that I am a photographer, which seems to satisfy them. Come to the police station this evening with your wife, they told me. Okay, I say, agreeing to their request, I will come with my wife and children. We will all come, I reassure them. Later that evening, our family arrived outside the police station. We felt tense. We did not know what to expect. My stomach was full of butterflies. However, before we went in, we prayed that God would direct our conversations and help us not to say things we should not. An officer sat behind the desk. I explained to him my situation and that we were asked to come. He seemed cordial enough. A few minutes later, another officer walked in and then a third. They asked the usual questions, then started talking to our children. It seemed that they were a little disarmed, judging by their nervous smiles. Our girls answered their questions politely. Finally, the commander entered and asked Nina and me more grueling questions, such as, why did you come to Turkey? And where do you get your money? We answered respectfully. After a few more questions and reviewing our records on his database, the commander lightened up. Seeing that we did not have a criminal record, he seemed satisfied. Somehow the fact that we are vegetarians came into the conversation. He admitted that he used to avoid meat, but then the doctor told him to start eating meat for protein. I did not dispute him, although this is a common myth. He saw that my girls were reading Turkish books, so he went over to look. Between the disarming behavior of the girls and the conversation about healthy eating, the entire atmosphere in the room changed, and we all started to laugh about eating chicken. I told them that we do not eat pork, and they asked why. I said it was for two reasons, because of our religion and because of our health. In the end, the local police registered us and told us to call them if there were any more problems. Reflecting on this experience, I am so grateful that I can speak Turkish and that my children attend the local Turkish schools. This experience has validated us and given us credibility in the culture. I am assured of God's call for me to be here and for our family to remain.
1: And now for our final story.
0: As I shared with you the story of my girls having interactions with the police and softening their hearts, my children have also had opportunity to share the truth, share the light, to share the love of Jesus with their school friends. I call this story Answered Prayers. This school year has been unusual. Worldwide COVID-19 has affected students in different ways, with restrictions placed on face-to-face education. Our three daughters attend a local Turkish public school, so we have been on the educational roller coaster since March 2020, when our COVID-19 restrictions first began. We have faced various challenges. Authorities announced many decisions at the last minute, which makes planning next to impossible. We have been through a variety of class schedules. The vast majority of the girls' education this school year has been online, and classes have become more efficient as both teachers and students have become accustomed to the online platform. One of the drawbacks with online instruction and the heavy use of technology, however, has been in the ability of teachers to reach into our very lives whenever they desire. This has led to some classes being scheduled on Sabbath. When this happens, I am messaging

0: or call their teachers to let them know that the girls will not be attending. Naturally, we spend a lot of time praying that their teachers will not teach classes on Sabbath. Hannah is now in the fifth grade, which is considered middle school in Turkey, and is attending a new school this year. Several times throughout the school year, I have visited with the principal or had conversations with her instructors to submit special requests regarding our faith. While the thought of each conversation makes us wonder how it will turn out, God has blessed us in incredible ways. The first request with the principal was that he excused her from the religion class. The principal did not even ask me any questions about why. The second time I went to see him was to request that she not participate in classes on Sabbath. That started a discussion of the Sabbath and what we believe as Seventh-day Adventists. Most recently, Hannah's social studies teachers scheduled a makeup class on Sabbath. He had done this in the previous school year and at that time had kindly sent Hannah a recording of the class she missed. This time, after we messaged him that Hannah would not be attending on Sabbath, he wrote back something that truly surprised us. He said, "Of course, your class time is normally during the week. We won't do class without you, Hannah." Then he wrote a message in the group chat for Hannah's class saying that they would do their makeup classes on a day other than Sabbath. So we were totally thrilled. As we look back on this school year, there have been many conversations that we felt uncomfortable having, but we are thankful that God has been with us, answering our prayers to help us honor the Sabbath. We pray that our discussions have caused others to ponder the Sabbath in a way that they may not have done had they not come in contact with us, the little foreign family living in Turkey.
1: Ollie and his family truly showed the character of God to the people they came in contact with. Please keep them in your prayers as they continue to reach the people of Turkey and teach them about Jesus Christ, our Savior, and his soon coming where he will take us.

0: 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There is truly a great need to share the gospel with the unreached. Well, that's all the time we have for this episode. Join us again next time. God bless.
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2: 1, 2, 3, 2, 2.

The Seed by Jared Wright. Teacher Ming and I had just finished helping the third and fourth graders at a nearby government school finish their math and English homework as the afternoon dismissal bell rang loudly across the campus. Grabbing their

0: Maybe 1 meter tall? Yes, teacher. Could the tree grow 10 meters tall? Oh, yes, teacher, it could. Could the tree grow 100 meters tall? The boy's eyes grew wide. Yes, teacher, it could. Wow, could I climb the tree right up to heaven? The boy's eyes grew even wider. Looking to one side, he seemed to ponder my question for a moment before replying, "Yes, teacher, you could climb right up to heaven." Engaging children's imagination and creativity is an important part of the work we do in our community. It is our hope and prayer that the seeds we plant in children's hearts will grow into mighty trees that point to heaven.
1: In times of trouble and uncertainty, it's now more important than ever to study the Word of God found in the Bible. 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

0: What is truth? Ever since humans have existed, we've been searching for truth. Today, it's popular to believe that there is no absolute truth. Today's question, what do you think of the Bible teaching that we should give a 10% tithe to God?
1: It was written in the Bible that that's what we were supposed to do.
2: I heard somewhere, I thought it was 30% a long time ago, or 33%. I think that was my grandmother's church.
0: Jesus Christ said, for this reason I came into the world to testify to truth. God's word has absolute truth. Here's what the scriptures say. Leviticus 27 verse 30 says, a tenth of the produce of the land, whether grain or fruit, is the Lord's and is holy. And in Deuteronomy 14, you must tithe all of your crops every year. The purpose of tithing is to teach you always to put God first in your lives. For more of God's truth, visit BibleStudies.com, a public service of the Seventh-day Adventist Church.
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4: F. Scott Fitzgerald once said, a well-chosen book saves you from everything, including yourself.
5: My husband and I both love to read, sitting side by side on the couch at home. For me, it is self-help books, romance novels, and textbooks. For him, action stories, biographies, and science fiction. And we both enjoy books filled with suspense.
4: But one thing holds true for each of these. You don't know what's written there until you actually turn the page. You know, without jumping to the end, we don't know what happens next. It's kind of cool to feel the suspense of a great story that's in a book.
5: But in real life, that not knowing can fill you with fear. When an author catches me off guard and makes me gasp, that is a great feeling. But not when something in my life causes the same feeling. It makes me fear the future and what is going to happen next. And sometimes it feels like what is on the next page is too much for me to bear.
4: For you, it might be a change that you weren't expecting. A marriage that's falling apart, or maybe a job you've lost, or maybe that phone call that changes your entire life. In our case, it was the pain of lost marriages, in that moment when we didn't know if anyone would love us again, or if we could love anyone else again.

0: In Matthew 6:24, Jesus says, "Therefore do not worry about tomorrow, for tomorrow will worry about itself."
1: So let this be your words of hope. Know that God is the author of every chapter in your life, and He's for you. He's not going to leave you. He's not going to forsake you. When you receive that phone call with bad news, trust that He has you by the hand. And He's writing an ending that will be more beautiful than you can ever imagine. You know that job that was lost? He has better plans for your future.
0: If you're facing lost love, rest in the hope that His love is the greatest of all. No matter where you are in life, do not worry about tomorrow. Because sometimes when you trust in Him and you turn the page, there is something wonderful waiting there for you.

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2: One day I came home from work and I discovered that the phone was completely dead. Now there's a small box attached to the house where the phone line comes in. That's where a person can verify if the problem is inside the house or has something to do with the incoming line. I tested the box and found the incoming line was as dead as the proverbial doornail. Using another phone, I called the company, and they sent out a technician. He confirmed that the line to the house was dead. Now, this line is underground and runs from where it enters the house to a place at the back of our property line. We couldn't figure out what had happened. The line was alive at the property line, but it was dead where it entered the house. Then we discovered that when a neighbor had installed a fence the day before, he had inadvertently cut the underground cable. And so the phone man put in a temporary line, and the following week he returned to repair in a permanent way and to solve our problem. The success of a company can depend on its service. We tend to do the most business with a company which not only gives the best price, but also the best service. I suspect this mentality sometimes carries over into our concept of prayer. We tend to see God as the ultimate service call. When we call a service representative to fix the washing machine, or when we take our car in to be repaired, it isn't a requirement to be a personal friend of the person who does the repairs. In fact, sometimes if a person feels they are not getting the service they deserve, they might even file a complaint with the management. While this may be acceptable in doing business, it can be damaging in our relationship with God, and it will render the prayer life ineffective. The purpose of prayer is not to persuade God to serve us, but it is an act of coming to Him with a desire to do His will. There has never been a problem in God's attitude toward us, though the devil has tried to persuade us otherwise. As our Heavenly Father, He cares for us more than we care for ourselves, and He knows what we need even better than we do. I was talking with someone one time expressing the thought that God created us to glorify Him and for His pleasure. This person seemed at the time to have a little problem with this concept. Their question was, "Oh, but what about my happiness? If I'm always trying to make God happy, when will I have the occasion to enjoy myself?" My friend, when we're making God happy and glorifying His name, we could not be happier ourselves. The significance and meaning of our entire existence, our present and our ultimate happiness, is wholly in proportion to the extent to which we do His will and serve Him. If we tend to see prayer as a type of service call, we will consider it something to be done mechanically or by the numbers. Many seem to think that if we pray this way or we say it that way, it will work for us. Or if it's not working, we should try to use other words. But the priority of prayer is not about doing. It's about being. No matter how technically correct our prayers may be, if our attitudes are not right, it'll all be for nothing. Sin is about wrong attitudes. Wrong attitudes will always lead to wrong actions. The reverse of this is not necessarily true. And that is that right actions will change wrong attitudes. This is because it's possible to do the right thing for the wrong reason. We may be able to think of 1,000 needs we have or 1,000 problems may beset us. But our greatest need is to have new attitudes. Have you noticed the most serious problems that come to us in life are usually the result of our wrong attitudes? Has anyone ever told you, "I don't like your attitude"? the more I looked into the depths of my own heart, the more I realized I don't like my own attitudes. And this has come home to me forcefully during the past few years. I've had a number of things happen to me that have shown me what my attitudes really are, and I don't like them. Experiences through which I have passed have revealed what my heart is. When certain things happened, the initial reaction was usually sadness and bitterness. But then would come resentment and all the rest. And later, anger and frustration. After that can even come shame and embarrassment. As we pass through life's experiences, the gut reaction can as easily be, oh, why are they doing this to me? Oh, where did I fail? Oh, what will people think of me? As I pass along through life, I'm finally realizing that I've spent a lot of time praying that God would change the world, and less time praying He would change me and give me a right attitude. I'm glad to say I'm finally coming around. I believe I'm beginning to get my priorities straight. And in the process, I'm seeing some incredible miracles. Now, I can't tell you of someone raised to life from the dead or of receiving a check in the mail for just the amount needed the day the bank was to foreclose. But I can tell you for certain that God is doing wonderful things, changing my heart. He's not finished with me yet, but I can surely testify to the Bible promise that in Him all things are passed away and all things are becoming new. Now, we're not talking about a new house or a new car, a new wardrobe, or even a new body. But we're talking about new hearts and new attitudes. One of the attitudes that we must pray that God will give us is the attitude of praise. True praise is an attitude before it's an act. A person who doesn't have an attitude of praise cannot really praise God outwardly. What good would it do? Because God doesn't look on the outside, He looks on the heart. To give praise to God is to give Him credit. A person who doesn't have an attitude of praise may go through all the motions, but what they will be giving is not praise, but only flattery. And flattery is insincere praise. We're quick to ask God to do a favor for us. However, many times we're slow to give Him the credit for answering our prayers. How many times we've prayed that God would heal a sick friend or a loved one, and when they get well, there's often nothing more said. Or worse, there may be some comment like about how good the hospital was or how skillful the doctors were who gave the treatments. Many of us pray before we take a trip and ask God to help us to arrive safely. And then when we arrive safe and sound, we forget all about our prayer. When the Scripture says, "Oh, that men would praise the Lord for His goodness," it's not referring to clapping or shouting or beating drums or dancing or raising hands or even saying amen. A person can go through the motions of praising God and yet not have an attitude of praise. True praise must begin in the heart. Rather than to pray God will teach us how to praise Him, we must first pray that He will give us an attitude of praise. An important truth in respect to praise is that we can rise no higher than our concept of God. In the past several decades, there has been an increasing tendency to bring God down to our level. I remember a song from the past entitled, "Have You Talked with the Man Upstairs?" Have you heard that song? In casual conversations, I've heard God referred to as the big man. There was even a high school football team somewhere named the Cougars. Before they played their games, they prayed to the big cougar in the sky. One day I was talking to a young man about spiritual things. He told me that he and J.C. got along pretty good. Friend, if we can rise no higher than our concept of God, what will be the end of us if God is the man upstairs or the big man or J.C. or the big cougar in the sky? We will not be able to receive an attitude of praise if we have a low concept of God. As long as we insist on bringing God down to our level, two things will result. One, we will not be able to be raised out of our present fallen condition. And two, we will not be able to praise God as He deserves, yea, as He must be praised. Another essential attitude in prayer is consecration. Jesus prayed, "Consecrate them in truth. For their sakes I consecrate myself, that they themselves also may be consecrated in truth. John 17:17-19. A person who is not consecrated to God cannot pray effectively. When we pray, "Thy will be done," we are saying we are consecrated and dedicated to do His will, no matter what the cost. Prayer is not an arm's-length transaction with God. We do business every day with strangers. We do it within the context of law. It is impossible to do business with a person, it is possible to do business with a person and not even like them if they have what we want badly enough. But with God, this is impossible. Prayer is not doing business with God. The Scripture says that those who come to God must believe that He is, and that He is a rewarder of them who diligently seek Him. Prayer is not to be an arm's-length transaction with God. When we come to Him in prayer, we must sooner or later be totally consecrated to Him. To be consecrated to Him means to be committed to do His will. We need to be continually renewing our consecration to God if we are to pray effectively. A person may ask, "Well, why do we need to continually commit to the Lord?" Like the man who hadn't told his wife he loved her in 30 years. But when a friend asked him why, he answered, "Well, I told her I loved her 30 years ago, and nothing's changed." Though we may not realize it, friend, things do change. When we drive, we have to continually keep our hands on the steering wheel. It may be the same driver, it may be the same car. It's the road that changes. If we're not committed to driving, we can run off the road. Because of the fact we live in a world of sin, sin inside us and sin outside us, we must keep our consecration up to date. It's our consecration that reaches out to God when temptation comes. This consecration will enable us to resist. Oh, Heavenly Father, we reconsecrate our lives to You. We pray that every day, along all the way, our consecration might deepen through Jesus Christ. Amen.
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3: With SRN News, I'm Michael Harrington in Washington. A GOP congresswoman who opposes the president's deportation efforts gets a wake-up call from her constituents. Correspondent Bernie Bennett has the story.
4: Representative Maria Elvira Salazar, a Florida Republican, publicly criticized President Trump's deportation policies in a campaign ad, urging him to scale back efforts she claims are alienating Latino voters. However, her constituents, particularly Republicans and Latinos in her South Florida district, have strongly backed Trump's immigration agenda for Salazar. Bernie.
3: United Kingdom have arrested five men today near an airbase used by the U.S. during its war against Iran. They are suspected of preparing a terrorist attack. The police say the men were initially arrested under the Explosives Act. Got a call about three suspicious vehicles near RAF Fairford. The men were arrested in the Wayland area. A 400-meter cordon is in place and 85 households have been evacuated. It appears the Big Apple's electric bus love affair is out of gas.
5: New York City's push for electric buses under a 2040 zero-emissions mandate is faltering due to reliability issues, high costs, and flooding risks, prompting the MTA to purchase 650 compressed natural gas buses instead. This reversal comes amid broader energy woes, including the premature closure of the Indian Point nuclear plant, which has led to calls to restart it to avert blackouts after replacement gas plants proved insufficient. Ron Taylor reporting.
3: The European Union says it's ready to defend a 120 million euro fine issued to social media platform X. This comes after the U.S. government supported Elon Musk's legal effort to dismiss the case. The EU fined X for breaching digital regulations. This is SRN News. Persecution of Christians in Chad is on the rise. While believers make up 40% of the population, the Muslim majority controls the government, and there are Islamic terrorist groups on the loose in the country. Open Doors U.S. reports that, quote, Boko Haram and Islamic State West Africa province remain active around the Lake Chad Basin. These groups continue to attack Christian villages, burn churches, and abduct believers, particularly in rural zones with limited state protection. Meanwhile, Muslims who convert to Christianity face threats, beatings, and exile. Italian Prime Minister Giorgia Meloni plans to introduce legislation that would ban the wearing of burqas and niqabs in schools. The burqa is an all-covering dress worn by some Muslim women, while the niqab is a veil worn by the most conservative women, in which at most only the eyes show. The ban apparently would not apply to the hijab, the headscarf worn by many less conservative Muslim women. This is SRN News. More troubles for Volkswagen.
6: Volkswagen Group says it is recalling 2.8

0: 8.6 million Volkswagen and Audi branded vehicles as a precautionary measure over a screw whose failure could cause a loss of steering. The affected vehicles are Volkswagen Tiguan, Touran, Golf, Golf Variant, and Caddy models built between September 2013 and July 2024, and Audi Q3 models made between October 2017 and May 2024. There have been no known incidents with damage to persons or properties, according to Germany's KBA Motor Vehicle Agency. Keith Peters reporting.
1: This is the final day of Major League Baseball's regular season, and two playoff spots are stood up for grabs. The Phillies and Diamondbacks are fighting for the National League's final wild card, while the Astros and Rangers are in a race for the NL West crown. If the Phillies can beat the Rays, then they are in. The D-backs have to have help. This is SRN News.

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2: 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If any of you lack wisdom, let him ask of God, that giveth to all men liberally, and upbraideth not, and it shall be given to him.
3: This is Hope Lives 365. At Hope Lives 365, we believe God answers prayer. If you'd like somebody to pray with you, keep in mind this telephone number throughout today's broadcast, 888-244-HOPE. That's 888-244-HOPE. Here now is Pastor Mark Finley with today's Hope Lives 365.
4: Some people make money the center of our lives. You see, we all have a certain center in our life. Some people make pleasure the center of their lives. Some people make sports the center of their lives. Some people make entertainment the center of their lives. But Revelation's appeal is an urgent appeal to make Jesus Christ as the center of our lives. Matthew 6, verse 33 says, "Seek you first." Seek you what? Seek you first. The kingdom of God and his righteousness, and all these things will be added to you. So Revelation's appeal in Revelation 14, verse 7, fear God, is an appeal for priorities in our lives. It is an appeal to make Christ the priority of our life. Colossians 3, verse 2 says, set your mind on the things above, not on the things of earth. Notice the verb here, set your mind. Set your mind means to make a conscious, decided choice. A decided choice to place Christ first in your life and to make your greatest desire to please him. Now, what does it mean to give glory to God? Fearing God has to do with your thinking process, a thought process in which you desire to obey him, to please him in whatever he asks. Now, what does it mean to give glory to God? Because remember, our text says, fear God and give glory to him, for the hour of his judgment is come. So in the hour of God's judgment, we live respectful, reverential lives that obey God. And we say, God, whatever you ask me to do, I want to do. Giving glory to God has to do with our lifestyle. It has to do with the way we live. Fearing God has to do with what we think, the commitment in our minds to obey him. Giving glory to God has to do with what we do, carrying out that commitment in our minds, in our lives. As you look at life today, there are many people that have this idea. They have the idea that their body is some kind of funhouse, and whatever is pleasurable, they want to do that, whether it's smoking, drinking, whatever they eat. Their idea is, look, what I take into my body is separate and distinct from my faith. Their idea is that I can believe in Christ, but yet I can act how I desire. When we come to Jesus Christ, we act not how we desire, but how he desires. We do not what we want, but what he wants. Our daily commitment is like the commitment of Jesus in the Garden of Gethsemane. Remember what Jesus prayed in the Garden of Gethsemane three times? He said, Father, not my will, but your will be done. Was Jesus looking forward to the cross? Did he walk to the cross singing the doxology, praise God, from whom all blessings flow? Not at all. Jesus knew that he would be betrayed by Judas. He knew that his closest followers would forsake him. He knew that he would have nails driven through his hands and be filled with pain and anguish. He knew as well that he would bear the sins of all humanity on Calvary's cross. Jesus knew that. He said, Father, if it is possible, let this cup pass from me, but not my will. Jesus took the cup of

0: suffering, the cup of sorrows, to save you and me. As we come to Christ and enter into the depth of his love, life becomes not one insane desire for pleasure, but it becomes a deep commitment to do God's will, a deep commitment to please him in all things. We pray with Jesus, "Father, not my will, but thy will be done." We say, "Lord, I want to glorify you in everything. I want to glorify you in what I take into my body. I want to glorify you in the example that I make to other people." Some time ago, I was helping a dear lady quit smoking. She had smoked for over 30 years. She was a grandmother by now and loved her grandchildren, often told me about her grandchildren. And she was having this terrible struggle to quit smoking. I was praying for her. I was quoting the promises of God for her. And one day she came to see me and she said, "Pastor, you're never going to guess what." I said, "What is it?" She said, I quit. I said, "Well, what motivated you? What prompted you?" She said, "You know, I was sitting in a chair at home, my favorite chair, watching my favorite TV program, and I had lit up a cigarette and I was smoking it. And my little granddaughter jumped up on my lap, little 6-7-year-old, and she looked in my eyes and said, 'Grandma, when I grow up, I want to light a cigarette just like you. I want to hold it just like you hold it, Grandma, and I want to smoke just like you.'" She said, "Look, Pastor, I love that girl so much. I know that I have the raspy throat. I know that I have the burning in my lungs. I know the potential. And Pastor, I would not want that for my daughter. My love for her, I give this up. I throw this down." If love for a granddaughter can cause a grandma to give up cigarettes, if love can do that, doesn't our love for Christ fill our hearts and say, "Lord, whatever it is, alcohol, tobacco, foods that are destroying my body, a lifestyle of worldliness and the pleasures of this world, Lord, I want to set my affection on things above. I want to give glory to you in what my eyes see. I want to give glory to you in my ears hear. I want to give glory to you in everything I do." Somebody says, "Is not this legalism?" This is not legalism. This is Christianity. In Christianity, we live not to please ourselves. In Christianity, we live to please the living Christ. In Christianity, our desire is one thing. Our desire is to say, "Lord, whatever it is in my life, I desire to please you." Romans 12, verse 1 says, the Apostle Paul says, "I beseech you that as I urge you, I admonish you, I beseech you therefore, brethren," that's brothers and sisters, men and women, "by the mercies of God, because God has given you mercy, because God has given you grace, because God has saved you by his love, by the mercies of God, that you present," notice this is a volitional choice, "you present your bodies a living sacrifice, holy, acceptable unto God, which is your reasonable service." Here, the Apostle Paul makes this urgent appeal. He says, "I beseech you by the mercies of God to present your bodies." Now, notice the New Testament Greek word for bodies is sumata. Now, sumata is an interesting word. What word do we get from the word sumata? What word do we get from that in English? That's right, sum. You get sum or summary. And so what Paul is saying here is, "I beseech you, therefore, that you present your bodies." And he uses the word for bodies as sumatra. What does that mean? It's better translated as the collective sum of who you are, your body, your mind, and your emotions. So what Paul is saying is, "I'm beseeching you that you present your mind to Christ. You present your body to Christ. You present your emotions to Christ. You present the sum of everything you are to Christ." This is the message of that first angel. Fear God. Obey God. Make a decision in your mind to respect him, to please him in everything you do. And let that be translated into your life to give glory to God in the things that you look at. How would you feel if Jesus were sitting next to you when you were flipping the dial of the television? How would you feel If Jesus were with you when you walked into that TV theater, how would you feel if he was sitting next to you when you were flipping through the internet? How would you feel if Christ were with you in the late hours of the night when you're watching a late, late show? You see, Jesus invites us to give him our minds. And he's given us in Scripture a screen for our minds. You know, the Bible says in Philippians chapter 4, verse 7 and 8, it says there that God is going to keep our minds. You know, the whole world's going to lose its mind to worldliness, to secularism, to humanism. Then he tells us how to put a screen on our minds. You know, I live in Virginia, and the state of Virginia, not far from Washington, D.C., and at the summertime, we like to open our windows. My wife and I love to get the draft to come through, but we have screens on the windows. Why do you put screens on the windows? You put screens on the windows to keep the mosquitoes out. God puts a screen on our mind. Here in Philippians chapter 4, the Bible puts it this way in verse 8. Finally, brethren, whatever things are true, whatever things are noble, whatever things are just, whatever things are pure, whatever things are lovely, whatever things are good report, if there's any virtue, any praise, think on these things, whatever things are true. See, you fill your mind with that which is false, and then you try to read the Bible, and the Bible seems boring, insipid, and dull. But why? Because you filled your mind with fictitious tales. You fill your mind with violence, and that changes your character, so you become impatient much more quickly, because by beholding, we become changed. It's a law of the mind that it gradually adapts itself on the subjects it's allowed to dwell. See, this message of the three angels is a message of restoration, to restore us into the image of God by the transformation of our thinking process and the transformation of our minds. And so God appeals to us to give him our bodies, to give him our minds, to give us our emotions. Romans 12, verse 1, you know where it says there, which is your reasonable service. I love the way Phillips' translation puts it. I beseech you, therefore, brothers and sisters, I urge you that you present your bodies, the sum of who you are, mental faculties, physical faculties, emotional faculties, as a living sacrifice. Well, Phillips' translation says, as an intelligent act of worship. So when we come to Christ and give our whole lives to him, and make the mental decision to fear him, obey him, or respect him, when we make the decision to give glory to God in our hearts and minds, that indeed is an intelligent act of worship. In fact, 1 Corinthians chapter 3, verse 17 adds, if anyone destroys the temple of God, see, we're temples, we are not a funhouse. God will destroy him, for the temple of God is holy, which temple you are. So our bodies are the temple of God. God longs for what we put in our minds and feed our brains with that mental food, what we feed our bodies with physical food. God wants to restore us into his image. So the image of God can shine gloriously without us and through us. You see, what you eat or drink impacts how you think. And so as we eat food that is unhealthful, it clogs the bloodstream, the red blood corpuscles bringing oxygen to the brain. Where does the Holy Spirit communicate to us? Not through our big toes or our fingernails, but through our brains. And so God longs for us to be in health. Not only so we live 6, 7, 8, 10, 12 years longer, not only so that we will be free from many of the diseases that afflict the human race in this generation. He longs for us to have healthy bodies. He came for us to be in abundant health, certainly. John 10, verse 10 says, I've come that you can have life and have it more abundantly. But there's something beyond that. The message of the first angel is to prepare us mentally and physically for the coming of Jesus. God longs through his Holy Spirit to prepare us for that great day when Jesus will come again. And he wants us to have clear minds so we think clearly, so we sense the moving of his Spirit in our hearts and in our minds. So the appeal of Christ in this final generation is place your body, place your mind, place your emotions on the altar as a living sacrifice to Christ. Paul says, I beseech you, you present your bodies as a living sacrifice. It is an appeal to make God the center of our lives. For some people, appetite is the center of their life. For some people, entertainment is the center of their life. For some people, dress is the center of their life. But God appeals to you. God appeals to me to make Jesus Christ the center of our lives. We give glory to God as we reveal His character to the world through lives committed to doing His will in this final moment of Earth's history, in these last days of Earth's history, in this end time of Earth's history. There is a message that's pictured as being carried by three angels in mid-heaven. The story of these three cosmic messages is more thrilling than any Star Wars trilogy or any Star Wars drama. It is the intergalactic struggle, the battle for the universe. It is the battle for the throne. And God sends a message to us, a message as is important for this generation as Noah's message for his generation, a message as important as John the Baptist to prepare men and women for the first coming of Christ. It is a message to restore men and women into the image of God. It is a message to restore men and women back to knowing Christ in a deep, intimate way. It is a message that restores the mind and the thinking process, a message that restores health to the body. It is a message to fear God, to reverence, respect Him, and to make a commitment to obey Him. It's a message to give glory to Him. Give Him glory in everything we eat and drink and every single thing we do. It is a message of grace, a message of salvation in Christ that transforms our lives into obedient believers. Now, the Apostle Paul calls us out of the pettiness of our self-made worlds to the largeness of the worlds that Christ made. Paul was in a prison. He was there in the Mamertine prison in Rome. Paul is an old man now. The year is in the mid-60s AD. Paul writes with trembling hand. There are deeply etched lines upon his face. And he writes about his life. He writes back to the church at Philippi that he visited approximately 10 years before. And Paul writes these words. He says, "Hold fast to the word of life." Paul makes an appeal to the generation that then was, and that appeal is made to us as well. Hold fast the word of life. Do not compromise your integrity and accept human tradition and man's opinions, but let your mind and heart be filled with the word of God. Hold fast the word of life so that I may rejoice in the day of Christ. Hold fast to the Bible. Cling to the word of God. Let the living Christ change your life by His grace so you're obedient to the word. Hold fast to the word of life so I may rejoice in the day of Christ that I have not run in vain or labored in vain. Yes, I am being poured out as a drink offering on the sacrifice and service of your faith. I am glad and rejoice with you all. Paul says, I'm rejoicing in the hope of Christ, the hope of His salvation, the hope of the cross that gives me the assurance that my sins are forgiven, the hope of Jesus' high priestly ministry there, that from the sanctuary above He'll give me power to endure this trial, the hope of His second coming. But Paul says, I'm being poured out as a drink offering. I'm being poured out on the altar of sacrifice for Christ. Every single one of us pour out our lives for something. Paul poured out his life for Christ. He poured out his life to share Jesus, to live for Jesus, to be an ambassador for Christ. Every single one of us pour out our lives for something. You know, not everything that is legitimate is beneficial for the cause of Christ. I have people come to me all the time and they say, Pastor, what's wrong with this? Pastor, what's wrong with that? Pastor, what's wrong with the next thing? There are many things that may be legitimate, but as a Christian, not legalistically, you voluntarily choose not to do them. Why? Because you are so sold out for Christ. Now look, there is legitimate entertainment for the Christian, but not everything that is indeed legitimate we desire to do. Why not? because our hearts are sold out 100% for Christ. Others may be able to do it, but you voluntarily, because of love for Christ, say, look, I'm not interested in that. I'm not interested in that. I was interested at one time, but I have a bigger purpose to live. I have a larger purpose to live. I have a grander purpose to live. I have a greater purpose to live for. I'm no longer interested in that. Invest your life in Christ and for Christ. That is the deepest joy. That is the greatest happiness in life. Some people pour out their lives in their work. Other people pour out their lives in sports. We all are pouring out our lives for something. And Jesus says, pour out your life in commitment to me. Pour out your life in service for me. Pour out your life in witness for me. Some people pour out their lives in pleasure and entertainment. They are pleasure mad. Did you read about that interesting experiment that one of the great Eastern universities did with monkeys? They wanted to find out what was the greatest drive in these monkeys. So they took an electrode and put it in the pleasure center of the monkey's brain. They identified where that pleasure center was in the monkey's brain. And as they put that electrode in his brain, they were able to push a button outside of the cage of the monkey that sent an electrical impulse across the wires down into the electrical through the probe into the monkey's brain. Now the monkey, every time that electrical impulse would come, the monkey would jump up and clap and get happy, do cartwheels in the cage. Then they put food in the cage, press the electrode button. The monkey wouldn't eat the food. He was so excited about being so happy, so pleasurable. They put the most beautiful female monkey in the cage. He didn't care about that female at all, didn't care about his children at all. All he wanted to do was have pleasure. Then you know what they did? They put the pleasure button in the cage and taught the monkey how to push the pleasure button. The monkey kept pushing it. The monkey actually killed himself from pleasure. There are scores of people in this life that are pouring their life out for worldly pleasure and entertainment. And as they do that, they are destroying their spiritual life because they're obsessed with the next greatest movie. They're obsessed with the next greatest music phenomena in the rock world. They're obsessed with the greatest next program on Netflix. And they're so absorbed with that that their spiritual life is being totally strangled. We all pour out our lives for something. Some people pour out their lives in pleasure and entertainment. Some people pour out their lives in time-consuming, all-absorbing, mind-numbing digital devices. Now, these things are certainly not wrong, used in proportion, used in moderation. But look, if that's what you're pouring your life out, if that destroys human relationships, if it absorbs your devotional time for Christ, you see the three angels' message in this first angel's message to fear God and give glory to Him. It's not some superficial message like some child waiting in a kiddie's waiting pool to pick up pennies. I call you not to something superficial. I call you not to something that is simply child's play religion that makes you feel good. I call you today to something deep, to preparing for the coming of Jesus Christ, to fear God with all your heart, to live obedient, godly lives, to give glory to God. We all pour out our lives for something. Why not pour out your life for that which counts, that which matters for the kingdom of God? Why not pour out your life for Jesus Christ and make Him number one in your life? Revelation will have a people that overcome. They overcome the worldliness and humanness that sucks the spiritual life out of us and strangles us. There are believers in every generation that have overcome. And Christ appeals to you today by His grace, through His power, to be an overcomer. Revelation 21, verse 7 says, at the end of time, those who overcome will inherit all things. God has something amazing for you, something beyond your wildest dreams. Don't throw it away for the cheap pleasures of this world. The Bible says that God will have a group of people. Revelation 14, verse 12. Here are they that keep the commandments of God and the faith of Jesus. They keep God's commandments not out of some legalistic obligation, but changed by His love, charmed by His grace, redeemed by His power. They live obedient lives because they know that that is the very best way to live. They know that's the happiest way to live. Jesus said, I've come that they might have life and they might have it more abundantly. Notice they keep the commandments of God and they have something. What do they have? The faith of Jesus. Not simply faith in Jesus, but the quality of Christ's faith lives in them. They have the faith of Jesus living in their lives because they know Christ. They've spent time with Christ. They've prayed to Him. They've opened the Word, and Jesus has entered and changed their lives. We overcome, not because of who we are, but because of who He is. Hebrews chapter 4, verse 14 to 16 says, Seeing then that we have what? A great high priest who's passed through the heavens. What's His name? Jesus, the Son of God. Let us hold fast. In other words, let us not give up. We do not have a high priest who cannot sympathize with our weaknesses, but was in all points, every point you're tempted with, He was tempted with, as we are, yet without sin. We can come. Come to Jesus. Come to the sanctuary. Come and receive His strength and power for living. The Bible says, let us therefore do what? Come boldly, that's confidently, to the throne of grace, that we may find mercy and grace to help. When? In time of need. Do you have a time of need? Let us come. Come to that sanctuary. In Christ, by Christ, through Christ, you can be overcomer. Without Christ's example, we have no ideal. Without Christ's death, we have no forgiveness. Without Christ's resurrection, we have no hope. Without Christ's intercession, we have no power. Without Christ's mediation, we have no favor with God. Without Christ's daily presence, we have no assurance of victory. Without Christ's promise of His return, we have no confidence in a better tomorrow. It is about Christ. The book of Revelation is about Christ.
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1: With SRN News, I'm Michael Harrington in Washington. A GOP congresswoman who opposes the president's deportation efforts gets a wake-up call from her constituents. Correspondent Bernie Bennett has the story.
2: Representative Maria Elvira Salazar, a Florida Republican, publicly criticized President Trump's deportation policies in a campaign ad, urging him to scale back efforts she claims are alienating Latino voters. However, her constituents, particularly Republicans and Latinos in her South Florida district, have strongly backed Trump's immigration agenda, leading to backlash and waning support for Salazar. Bernie Bennett reporting.
1: Police in the United Kingdom have arrested five men today near an airbase used by the U.S. during its war against Iran. They are suspected of preparing a terrorist attack. The police say the men were initially arrested under the Explosives Act. Got a call about three suspicious vehicles near RAF Fairford. The men were arrested in the Wayland area. A 400-meter cordon is in place and 85 households have been evacuated. It appears the Big Apple's electric bus love affair is out of gas.
3: New York City's push for electric buses under a 2040 zero-emissions mandate is faltering due to reliability issues, high costs, and flooding risks, prompting the MTA to purchase 650 compressed natural gas buses instead. This reversal comes amid broader energy woes, including the premature closure of the Indian Point nuclear plant, which has led to calls to restart it to avert blackouts after replacement gas plants proved insufficient. Ron Taylor reporting.
1: The European Union says it's ready to defend a 120 million euro fine issued to social media platform X. This comes after the U.S. government supported Elon Musk's legal effort to dismiss the case. The EU fined X for breaching digital regulations. This is SRN News. Persecution of Christians in Chad is on the rise. While believers make up 40% of the population, the Muslim majority controls the government, and there are Islamic terrorist groups on the loose in the country. Open Doors U.S. reports that, quote, Boko Haram and Islamic State West Africa province remain active around the Lake Chad Basin. These groups continue to attack Christian villages, burn churches, and abduct believers, particularly in rural zones with limited state protection. Meanwhile, Muslims who convert to Christianity face threats, beatings, and exile. Italian Prime Minister Giorgia Meloni plans to introduce legislation that would ban the wearing of burqas and niqabs in schools. The burqa is an all-covering dress worn by some Muslim women, while the niqab is a veil worn by the most conservative women, in which at most only the eyes show. The ban apparently would not apply to the hijab, the headscarf worn by many less conservative Muslim women. This is SRN News. More troubles for Volkswagen.
4: Volkswagen Group says it is recalling 2.86 million Volkswagen and Audi branded vehicles as a precautionary measure over a screw whose failure could cause a loss of steering. The affected vehicles are Volkswagen Tiguan, Touran, Golf, Golf Variant, and Caddy models built between September 2013 and July 2024, and Audi Q3 models made between October 2017 and May 2024. There have been no known incidents with damage to persons or properties, according to Germany's KBA Motor Vehicle Agency. Keith Peters reporting.
1: This is the final day of Major League Baseball's regular season, and two playoff spots are still up for grabs. The Phillies and Diamondbacks are fighting for the National League's final wild card, while the Astros and Rangers are in a race for the NL West crown. If the Phillies can beat the Rays, then they are in. The D-backs have to have help. This is SRN News.

This is The Christian Working Woman, and I'm Mary Lohman. I've been talking this week about how to unleash hope in your life. Would you say that you are a very hopeful person, or do you find yourself frequently drowning in hopelessness? Here are some suggestions from the book, The Hope Quotient by Ray Johnston, and they will help to build your hope. First, invest in your own growth. When was the last time you did something to invest in your own growth and development? Paul wrote to young Timothy to fan into flame the gift of God which is in you. I often pray these very words that God will show me how to fan into a flame the gifts He's given me, not to ever settle for mediocrity or just okay. But that takes commitment and time and effort. Claiming you don't have time is just an excuse for remaining drained and hopeless. Number two, understand the power of worship. Ray writes that worship takes you to heights where worry, anxiety, stress, and fear wither away and cease to gnaw at your life. And worship, of course, is not just what you do in a church building. It's a daily practice of taking the focus off yourself and your to-do list and spending time thinking about and worshiping the God who created you. Number three, unleash the Bible into your life. You cannot unleash hope into your life without truly making God's Word the centerpiece of your life. You'll be hopeless without it. A dear friend is right now going through some very deep waters, and I said to her, make sure you get into the Word and stay there. When you can't sleep, read the Bible. When your heart is breaking, read the Bible. It will restore your hope. And then suggestion number four, build great relationships. We need people who are on our side. Loneliness is rampant in our culture today. If you're isolating and basically trying to go it alone, you'll find yourself fighting discouragement and hopelessness a lot. Ecclesiastes 4:10 says, if one falls down, his friend can help him up. But pity the man who falls and has no one to help him up. Your hope has to be renewed daily. Will you say with the psalmist, we wait in hope for the Lord. He is our help and our shield. Remember, hope is a choice you make, not necessarily an emotion you feel. You can unleash the power of hope in your life through Jesus and to His glory. Copies of my devotionals are always available on our website, as well as information about our upcoming retreat. So check it out at ChristianWorkingWoman.org.

0: What is truth? Ever since humans have existed, we've been searching for truth. Today, it's popular to believe that there is no absolute truth. Today's question? What attitude should we approach our work with?
1: Cheerfulness.
2: Kind of optimist, not pessimist. You need to drive into it.
3: That God is our boss first, and then our employer is second.
0: Jesus Christ said, "For this reason I came into the world, to testify to truth." God's word has absolute truth. Here's what the scriptures say. Ecclesiastes chapter 9 says, "Whatever your hands find to do, do it with all your might." And Colossians chapter 3 says, "Work hard and cheerfully at all you do, just as though you were working for the Lord rather than for people." For more of God's truth, visit BibleInfo.com, a public service of the Seventh-day Adventist

A few years ago, I started a new hobby. It doesn't matter if I'm on a lake, a river, or ocean, I just enjoy the catch. I've quickly learned that no matter how well equipped I am, there's still a part of the experience that I'm not in control of. I could have a high quality rod, a tackle box filled with the perfect bait, the best weather conditions, and still come up with nothing. I've discovered that fishing is a lot like waiting on God to show up during difficult times in our life. Maybe your life is filled with difficult circumstances, a relationship that hasn't improved, a parent who's getting older and harder to care for, a health crisis that appears to have no solutions. Up to now, you've done everything you're supposed to do. You've followed the rules, you've prepared for the catch, and you've used up all the resources before you. But still, you find yourself sitting and waiting, wondering if God will ever show up. Proverbs 21:31 says, "The horse is prepared for the day of battle, but the victory belongs to the Lord." So let this be your words of hope. The silence you may be experiencing could be the hushed sound of God's arrival. The tools and resources that you've gathered may be God's gift of wisdom to you. And even though you're well prepared, remember the victory belongs to the Lord. It can be excruciating while you're waiting in the midst of the storm, but God is for you. Remember that those who wait on the Lord shall renew their strength. You may not be able to control the catch. You don't have to. No matter what the outcome of your circumstances are, the victory comes from the Lord. Just as you're waiting for the perfect catch, God is waiting for you to recognize His presence in your life. He's never left. He's always been with you.

times of trouble and uncertainty, it's now more important than ever to study the Word of God found in the Bible. Written over 1,500 years ago and containing 66 books, the Bible contains the creation

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0: Elijah, my servant, when thou returnest, go by way of the wilderness of Damascus. While there, you will anoint Hazael to be king over Syria, and Jehu, the son of Nimshi, to be king over Israel. And when thou comest to the valley of Jordan at Abel-Meholah, thou shalt anoint the son of Shaphat to be my prophet in thy stead.
1: A few short years ago, all this land was bare and parched after a drought of 3.5 years. But now the farms thrive. Everywhere vegetation has sprung up. The earth is green and beautiful again. Proof of the power and compassion of God. I grow old, but the God of love has provided another in my place to guide and direct Israel. A young man, the son of Shaphat. I must arise and get on my way and find the young man. There he is, plowing that field. The young man who is to take my place. That's a large field. There are 24 oxen plowing it. I will approach and pass by him. As I pass, I shall cast my mantle upon him, and if he be truly the one to take my place, the Lord God will reveal to him the meaning of the mantle, and he will follow after me.
2: Sir! Sir, you dropped your mantle! Whoa! Whoa! Sir! Sir! Wait for me! Please, sir! I wish to talk with you. Sir, man of God, I pray thee, let me return to my house and kiss my father and mother farewell. Then will I return and follow thee.
1: Follow me? Nonsense. Go back to your plowing.
2: I recognize thy act of the dropped mantle as a call from God to serve him. I do not hesitate to answer the call.
1: As God's servant, you will perform hard, monotonous, and at times unpleasant duties.
2: I am not afraid of menial or unpleasant tasks, sir.
1: Trials and temptations in abundance will come your way.
2: I shall rely upon God to see me safely through all tribulations.
1: You will become homesick, long for a home of love and peace.
2: I look for a greater home, a greater peace, a heavenly one. Oh, sir, permit me to accompany you, be your companion, and learn of God and his marvelous wonders. Train me in the right paths. Prepare me for true service in God's great work. Though test and trial assail me, I shall put my trust in God.
1: Follow me, Elijah, son of Shaphat.
3: For several years, Elijah and Elisha labored together, the younger man serving the older. And thus, by watching, by listening, and by serving, he developed a faith that prepared him for a greater work. Everywhere that Elijah went, there too went Elisha. When wicked Ahab seized Naboth's vineyard, it was the voice of Elijah that prophesied his doom. But Elisha was there, standing by the older prophet's side. And when Ahaziah turned to the God of Ekron, it was Elijah's voice that was heard in earnest protest. And again, Elisha stood by his side.
1: You remain here, Elisha, for the Lord has directed me to go to Gilgal.
2: Nay, master, I will go with thee. As long as there remains an opportunity to prepare myself for service, I shall remain by thy side.
1: Remain here, Elisha, for I go to the school of the prophets at Bethel.
2: Nay, master, I will not leave thy side, but shall continue to serve thee and learn more of the God of Israel.
1: Surely you will stay here, Elijah, for I must attend to duties at the school of the prophets in Jericho.
2: Ask me to leave thy side as often as you wish, master, but as the Lord liveth, I will not leave thee.
1: Come along.
3: And the sons of the prophets that were at Jericho came to Elisha, as had those at Bethel been known to Elijah, and said to him,
4: Knowest thou that the Lord has revealed unto us that he will take away thy master Elijah yet this day?
2: Yes, I know it. The Lord has also revealed this secret unto me.
3: And 50 of the sons of the prophets at Jericho came and stood afar off and watched as Elijah and Elisha approached the river Jordan.
1: You have been a faithful servant, Elijah, and God shall be with thee in thy ministry. Whereas I have been a man alone, appearing here and there at the direction of God for a few striking events, thou shalt be the exact opposite. You will live close to the people, minister to the needs of your fellow men as individuals as well as to the spiritual life of the nation. You will be the greatest miracle-working prophet of all time, second only to the Son of God himself. Come, let us cross the Jordan and be on our way.
2: But Elijah, sir, how are we going to cross? There is no bridge, nor yet a boat.
1: This mantle, the one I placed on your shoulder the day you were plowing, remember?
2: Yes, sir.
1: It is a symbol of the power and grace of God. It shall be thine when I am departed from thee. With it I strike the waters of the Jordan.
2: The water! It is parting, and we can cross on dry land.
3: And when the two were crossed over, behold, Elijah said to Elisha,
1: Ask of me, Elisha, anything thou desirest before I am taken away from thee, and it shall come to pass as thou requests.
2: Anything, sir?
1: Anything at all, Elisha, even to the bestowing upon thee of great honor among the great men of earth.
2: I desire only, sir, to fulfill the task God has set for me to do. Nothing except that God's Spirit helped me. Therefore, Elijah, sir, I pray thee, let a double portion of thy Spirit rest upon me.
1: This is good that thou hast asked, yet it is a hard thing to give. Nevertheless, if thou see me when I am taken from thee, it shall be so unto thee. But if not, it shall not be so.
3: And the 50 sons of the prophets who watched from afar were amazed at what they saw.
5: They crossed on dry land, even as did our forefathers. Oh, God is truly with Elijah. And now they leave the other bank of the Jordan side by side, as if Elisha were afraid to leave Elijah even for a moment. Oh, fire from heaven, a chariot of fire, horses of fire from heaven. Elijah and Elisha are parted asunder. The chariot, Elijah is being caught up in the chariot and taken into the air. Elijah tosses his mantle to Elisha. The whirlwind carries the chariot and Elijah into the heavens.
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Create in me a pure heart, O God, and renew a steadfast spirit within me. Psalms 51:10. Renew, a daily devotional for women by women. Edited by artist Dick Steinbacher. Welcome home. In Revelation 22:14, it says, "Blessed are they that do his commandments, that they may have the right to the tree of life and may enter in through the gates into the city." Our family vacation took us to a beautiful hotel overlooking a lake, and how quickly room 8205 became our home. To get where we were, you had to turn left at the pool and walk past the 10 rooms to reach our room. For 4 days, we did this. The view from the balcony soon became our view, the skyline ours, the chugging of the boats, the splashing of the jet skis, and the mournful cry of the ship's horn soon failed to startle us. Those were our sounds. And by the end of the first day, I knew the quirks of the shower nozzle and could humor it into an enjoyable, satisfying shower. However, I reminded myself that this lovely place was not our home. We lived hundreds of miles away, where there are beds to be made, garbage to be put out on Thursdays, and bills to pay. This gorgeous hotel was not our home. But neither is the home in which we pay a mortgage our real home. We must remember, as the old spiritual says, "This world is not my home. I'm just passing through." No matter how the mint greens of spring and the yellows of autumn amaze us, this is not our home. No matter how comfortable the inner coil mattress or how spacious the designer kitchen, this world is simply not our home. Yet, how soon we all become accustomed to it all. The child abductions, the drive-by shootings, abuse, the teen violence. We must keep reminding ourselves that all of this is just temporary. I trust that, like me, you've become restless with the status quo. I hope you remember that it is all just for a while. That new car in the driveway, the widescreen plasma TV, the broken families and the tears for children who have gone astray. One day, we will leave all of this behind for a place where there will be no more weeping and no more tears. Getting ready to say goodbye at a moment's notice, for soon we'll be checking out of room 8205, the one that we call this world, and moving to our eternal home, to a city which hath foundations, whose builder and maker is God. Hebrews 11:10. I can't wait to see my Savior's face as we walk the streets of gold and hear him whisper, "This is what I've been preparing for you. Welcome home forever." Each reading is written by women just like you. Published by Review and Herald and read by Kathleen Bonjour.

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2: The doctors told him he was fat, but the reason for the weight gain wasn't fat, but a 130-pound benign tumor growing inside him. When they finally found the reason for that extra weight, he had surgery to remove the tumor. Now, in your spiritual life, you don't want to be so careless. That anger issue or your weakness for certain things or certain websites or your proclivity for telling lies might actually point to a real spiritual problem developing within you. And spiritual problems are not ever benign. Neglecting spiritual problems won't make them go away. God is the original heart surgeon and can make you new. Ezekiel 36:26 says, "A new heart also will I give you, and a new spirit will I put within you. And I will take away the stony heart out of your flesh, and I will give you an heart of flesh." Let God do that work in you today. I'm John Bradshaw for It Is Written. Let's live today by every word.
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7: So earlier this morning, I took my kids to the pediatrician's office for a visit. And what my son and I didn't realize is that the 11-year-old visit actually requires 4 shots. Now, he was not happy about that, and I felt really bad about it because he was very terrified and anxious about the whole situation. And as he was getting worried and very concerned about this the situation, I started thinking about this passage of Scripture found in Philippians chapter 4, verse 6. And it says, "Do not be anxious about anything. Cast your cares upon the Lord and let Him be in control of your life." You know, I keep this stress ball in my office, and throughout the day, sometimes I get very stressed out. I take it and I start squeezing it. And just by squeezing it, I'm reminded to ask God to take control of my own problems. And I often will sit down and just say, "God, you know I'm stressed out. I'm feeling very anxious. I need you to be in control today." And that would be my prayer for you today. No matter what's happening in your life, that you would ask God to be the leader of your life and for you to surrender your life, all your worries, towards Him and let Him take care of those things. I'm Chaplain Kumar, and this is the 1-Minute Devotional.
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Fear, anxiety, they have a way of paralyzing us. The what ifs, the self-doubt, the threat of failure. Sometimes the fear takes over. We get frustrated because we know it's holding us back. The scariest thing is admitting that we just can't fix it all on our own. But the good news is, we're not meant to. Over and over in the Bible, God reminds us that He's right there with us. He'll give us the strength and the courage we need to face any challenging circumstance that comes our way. He'll give you what you need, when you need it, to take the next step in fulfilling His purpose for your life. He's given us these words of hope in Isaiah 41:10. I'll hold you steady with my right hand. I'll keep a firm grip on you. No need to fear, for I'm your God, and I'll give you strength. I'll help you.

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1: Hello, mission friends. Lewis and Lily River have worked on the Sinim project in Southeast Asia since 2019. Their project is located in what we'll call Dragon City, a city of 10 million people. Lewis says matter-of-factly, "My family has never lived in a large city. My wife and I both grew up in the countryside, or at least the suburbs.
2: And both of us avoided cities as much as we could growing up. I remember telling several people that I would never live in a city. Too crowded, too many flashing lights, too worldly, too noisy, too modern."
1: Well, pretty much too anything.
2: My wife and I both really preferred country living. In fact, we both decided to buy property. Before we were missionaries, we bought 6 acres of land and we decided we were going to build our own small house and raise our kids with goats and with gardens.
1: Yet they both kept the missionary spirit alive.
2: When God called us to mission work, we picture ourselves in Africa somewhere or maybe on an island somewhere.
1: The Rivers had talked about being missionaries since they were dating, back in high school.
2: Lily and I had talked about maybe becoming Wycliffe Bible translators. We talked about being missionaries in Africa somewhere in the jungle. When we got married and life just started happening, we went to college, started a family, started a job, bought a house, and it just never felt like it would be the right time to do mission work. And perhaps those had just been dreams that were fun to think of, but unrealistic. And when we had bought that property, those 6 acres with the goats and the gardens, and wanting to build our own small house, it was in that time that we realized that we were trying to make our lives simpler and meaningful through buying property and raising goats and doing gardens. And yet, we felt like we were still just thinking about ourselves. We were only thinking about our family, our kids, giving them the best education, giving them the best experience. And then we thought about it, you know, Lily and I would discuss, so if we do this for our children, then I guess the hope is that they, like we want our kids to be missionaries. We wanted our kids to be able to be missionaries. And so we wanted to give them every chance to have a good upbringing so that they could do it.
1: But the Spirit of God pricked their conscience and they began to think, if we want our children to be the missionaries, well, what about us?
2: And we realized, you know, at some point, somebody's just got to do it. Instead of trying to raise their kids perfectly so that then their kids will do it. Actually, our families had provided a good education for us. We had good life experience as children, and so we should just do it. We found that in our life, on that property too, we were thinking so much about ourselves and trying to better our own situation. And not that there's anything wrong with living on property and having gardens and goats. Besides that, we felt like, you know, we had this dream of mission work, and why are we selling ourselves short or selling God short?
1: So they prayed about it extensively.
2: It was not easy for us to say goodbye to the life that we had established. Things were very comfortable, not physically comfortable. We were still sleeping in a travel trailer, but comfortable in the sense that we had enough money. We were working toward our dream of living on property with our kids. And yet we felt a slight tug toward mission work. And so because of that tug, we decided to pray. And we prayed for almost a year.
1: About 11 months.
2: And at the end of the 11 months, there wasn't a clear answer from God. Yes, you need to go be a missionary, or no, you definitely shouldn't do it. And after praying that long and not having a clear answer, Lily and I decided this. We decided we would rather follow what we felt was God's call to missions and find out that we were wrong, that maybe He hadn't called us, than to stay where we were and ignore God's call to mission and find out that we were wrong.
1: Said another way,
2: we would rather make the mistake of being missionaries than making the mistake of not being missionaries. So, we decided to go.
1: The mission call from Adventist Frontier Missions directed them to Southeast Asia, specifically to a large urban metropolis.
2: So it came as a surprise to us when God called us to Dragon City. a city of 10 million people with pollution, with traffic, with flashing lights everywhere you go, which was by far the largest city we had ever been in, let alone lived in. When people talk about culture shock as a missionary, often it's the culture itself that's in your face that causes the shock. And we did have some of that. There was some cultural differences that we found hard to manage at first. But really the hardest thing for us was city life. It was just urban living versus rural living. That was our biggest culture shock.
1: When they first arrived at Dragon City in the fall, pollution levels were already some of the highest in the world.
2: And in fact, on December 1, it doesn't even matter what day it was, we opened up our curtains of our 12th story apartment room and looked down at the freeway, because we live right above the freeway. And we looked down and we couldn't see anything. Everything was just white. And we looked at our phones and realized on our phones we have a pollution indicator. And the pollution indicator said hazardous, which typically it was in the dangerous territory. But that day it was hazardous. And we felt so trapped.

0: The River family sought their vitality from being outside, out in nature.
1: That's how we used to get recharged at our property with our goats, in our gardens. It was going outside and just breathing fresh air, being out in nature. And when we look out of our 12-story apartment window in a large city and we can't even see the ground because of pollution, it was more than a slight shock. With that culture shock already, and with the urban living and the pollution, we were already struggling.
0: But they were in for a bigger shock.
1: Early the next year, after just being in the field for 4 months, we found out that one of the friends of our teammates had been stealing from us. So he was a local Dragon City resident, and he was a friend of our teammates, and we found out that he was stealing money from us. And I didn't even have the language skills yet to really talk to him or figure out how to solve this. So with another teammate translating, I was able to talk to him, and there was forgiveness there. But at the same time, it just left my family feeling even more vulnerable and even more wounded by this move to Dragon City. And then to top it off, that same week is when COVID hit the world and hit Dragon City, and we went into lockdown. So here we are, a family with three young daughters that had just come from the countryside in the Pacific Northwest, and is now living in this high-rise apartment with pollution surrounding us, with people that we thought were our friends but really have been stealing from us. And now we're being forced to stay inside and we cannot leave the city. It was extremely difficult. Looking back on it now, it's been a few years, and it's hard to remember how hard it was because things have gotten so much better for us.
0: The Rivers learned the language. They became familiar with the culture and began to love many parts of this ethnic identity. They made many friends. The ministry was going well. But looking back at that beginning,
1: we were really feeling like we had made the wrong choice. Maybe we had misheard God. Maybe we had moved just because we wanted something different in our lives, and maybe it wasn't God that had called us to Dragon City. Or perhaps he had called us to one of the islands or to Africa, and we had accidentally taken the wrong mission field. We had accidentally taken the wrong call and gone to the wrong city.
0: Their internal struggle intensified.
1: So Lily and I, we prayed about it a lot and didn't really feel much of an answer. And we were asking God to just give us something, some way to know that he had brought us there.
0: It didn't feel like there was any answer.
1: We received word from AFM that if anybody wanted to go back to the States indefinitely while COVID was surrounding the world, things were very uncertain, they kept it open to any missionary family that wanted to go back to the States indefinitely could. My wife and I, we were certain that we were going to accept that

0: tickets to go home.
1: Our mindset stayed like that for months, where, you know, maybe next week is when we'll buy the tickets. We're ready to go. And then every week he gave us enough. He gave us a new friend. He gave us some progress in our language learning. But you know, at the time we didn't recognize that God was giving us anything. And that's our fault. I guess that's our ignorance, our blindness to his blessings. Because when I look back on it now, we see that the only thing that could have kept us in Dragon City during that time was God. There wasn't any willpower in us that we decided to just fight through it. There wasn't any moment where we said, you know, we are going to stick with this because we made this decision. God called us. We're going to do it even if it's painful. I'm ashamed to admit it, but we were so weak that we didn't have that willpower. So the only thing, we look back and it's the only thing that kept us in Dragon City was God. Somehow he kept us from buying tickets every day. He gave us just enough to keep going. So our call to missions was never a lightning bolt moment or a dream that we woke up and we felt, wow, God had told us to be missionaries. But we decided to walk out in faith and say, God, if this is you calling us to missions, then you have to open these doors to make it happen. We need to be able to sell our property. I need to be able to work part-time while we fundraise. Of course, we need to be able to raise the right support team to make this possible. There was lots of things that needed to fall into place. And Lord, if this isn't you calling us to the mission field, please slam doors in front of us. Make it not happen. Maybe make AFM not accept us as missionaries, or maybe don't send people to be our support team. So when we were in the field, we knew that God had opened up all the doors to make it happen.
2: Despite what they knew, they were still almost ready to say, we're done.
1: Almost ready to say we can't do it. But I want to end this story saying, praise God that he works through people like me and like Lily, who at times are weak, at times doubt his calling, at times feel like God's not speaking, he's not answering our prayers, at times feeling like we're ready to give up, feeling like we don't love the people that we're serving. God was patient with us through all of that. And he still works through people like us. And one of the reasons that God has called us to mission work is not just to reach the unreached. Because Lily and I have seen that we have grown so much in our faith. When we first came to the mission field, first experiencing that culture shock and then facing all those challenges, we were ready to give up and our faith was quite weak. But he has grown us over these years. And now looking back, we can just say, praise God. Praise God for that small voice, very, very small voice in America calling us to missions. Praise God for opening those doors to make it happen. Praise God for keeping us in the mission field when we were certain that we would be buying tickets tomorrow. We're going to go back to America. We're going to quit. Praise God for growing us as faulty, weak missionaries. And praise God for using people like us to reach the unreached.
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0: I find in him no fault at all.
1: He is guilty. You yourself heard him say that he is king.
2: We shall report you to the Roman authorities.
1: Caesar will denounce you.
2: If you release the prisoner, we will tear you to pieces.
1: He set himself up as better than Caesar.
3: Your Honor, this man's bad influence is well known throughout the country. He teaches disobedience to Caesar all the way from his own Galilee, even to Jerusalem.
4: Scribe, dare I release this man? He certainly is not guilty.
5: It would cause a riot, Your Honor, and you can ill afford the animosity of the people right at this time.
4: What can I do?
5: The man is from Galilee. He's not Herod, magistrate there.
4: Yes. Yes, so he is. I'll send the prisoner to him.
6: My dear, do you know who is coming to my court for trial?
7: You tell me.
6: It's someone I've wanted to see for a long time. I've heard many things about him. He even performs miracles. Perhaps we'll perform one for me.
7: Oh, Jesus.
6: That's right. Oh, he's being brought here from Pilate's court by the rulers and priests of Israel on some charge or other.
7: You no longer think that Jesus is John the Baptist, risen from the dead?
6: No.
7: The horrible sight of his head on a platter no longer bothers you.
6: Yes, but... Oh, don't you see? This is an opportunity to erase that from my memory. If I deliver Jesus from a death sentence, save his life, I will forget about that horrible sight. Bring in the prisoner! Quiet! So this is he. You have him in chains. Remove them. Ye who accuse this man have no lawful right to roughly treat him. And ye have... that is evidence. This man, he is no criminal. In his serene face and bearing, I see only wisdom and purity.
3: His Majesty has no right, no legal right, to judge the prisoner before he's heard the evidence. And
6: I'm king, I'll do as I please, and I ordered quietness, and quietness I shall get, understand? Now, then as to you, rumors are many that you can perform miracles, heal the sick and lame, even raise the dead to life again. Are these things true? I have it upon reliable authority that with just a word you can stop storms, quiet angry waves, feed multitudes. Nature obeys your commands. Is this true? Guard, go outside and bring hither anyone who is ill or decrepit or maimed or anything wrong with them. See these folk? Something is wrong with each of them. Prove your power by healing one of them. Anyone! I'm anxious to see if the rumors about you are true or false. If you can work miracles for others, do one now. For your own good. I will let you go free. Show us a sign that thou hast the power with which rumor hath accredited thee. I promise you, perform some miracle in my presence, and you shall be released. But think it over. I'll wait.
3: Annas, what will we do if he does demonstrate his power?
8: Our plans will have been for naught, and probably will cost us our lives.
3: But how can we stop him?
8: I suggest raising such a loud and furious complaint against Jesus that King Herod will automatically render judgment in our favor.
3: Good, yes.
8: He is guilty! He cannot be innocent!
6: The prisoner realizes, of course, that I have the power either to release or condemn him, don't you? If you do not answer me, I shall condemn you to death! You anger me, ignoring me. I will condemn you to death if you do not answer me. Will you work a miracle for me?
9: I denounce this man as an impostor. If you will give no evidence of your claim as the Messiah, I will let the soldiers and the people have you. They may succeed in making you speak. If you are an impostor, death at their hands is what you merit. If you are the Son of God, save yourself by working a miracle. God, God, stop them before they tear the prisoner apart.
10: King Herod commands that order be restored. Stop immediately, yes, or my men shall thrust you through with sword.
9: Yes. Scribe, step into the cloakroom and bring hither my discarded royal garments.
11: Yes, your majesty.
9: Good people of Israel, you accuse this man of claiming to be king of Israel. You have in no wise proved your accusations. Therefore, in justice, I must decree that he be taken back to the Roman Hall of Justice. Let Pilate judge him. However, in deference to his refusal to answer the charge, I have sent for royal garments. Ye shall clothe the prisoner with them. Do with him as pleases you. Just take him back to Pilate.
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13: With SRN News, I'm Michael Harrington in Washington. A GOP congresswoman who opposes the president's deportation efforts gets a wake-up call from her constituents. Correspondent Bernie Bennett has the story.
14: Representative Maria Elvira Salazar, a Florida Republican, publicly criticized President Trump's deportation policies in a campaign ad, urging him to scale back efforts she claims are alienating Latino voters. However, her constituents, particularly Republicans and Latinos in her South Florida district, have strongly backed Trump's immigration agenda, leading to backlash and waning support for Salazar. Bernie Bennett reporting.
13: Police in the United Kingdom have arrested five men today near an airbase used by the U.S. during its war against Iran. They are suspected of preparing a terrorist attack. The police say the men were initially arrested under the Explosives Act. Got a call about three suspicious vehicles near RAF Fairford. The men were arrested in the Wayland area. A 400-meter cordon is in place and 85 households have been evacuated. It appears the Big Apple's electric bus love affair is out of gas.
15: New York City's push for electric buses under a 2040 zero-emissions mandate is faltering due to reliability issues, high costs, and flooding risks, prompting the MTA to purchase 650 compressed natural gas buses instead. This reversal comes amid broader energy woes, including the premature closure of the Indian Point nuclear plant, which has led to calls to restart it to avert blackouts after replacement gas plants proved insufficient. Ron Taylor reporting.
13: The European Union says it's ready to defend a 120 million euro fine issued to social media platform X. This comes after the U.S. government supported Elon Musk's legal effort to dismiss the case. The EU fined X for breaching digital regulations. This is SRN News. Persecution of Christians in Chad is on the rise. While believers make up 40% of the population, the Muslim majority controls the government, and there are Islamic terrorist groups on the loose in the country. Open Doors U.S. reports that, quote, Boko Haram and Islamic State West Africa province remain active around the Lake Chad Basin. These groups continue to attack Christian villages, burn churches, and abduct believers, particularly in rural zones with limited state protection. Meanwhile, Muslims who convert to Christianity face threats, beatings, and exile. Italian Prime Minister Giorgia Meloni plans to introduce legislation that would ban the wearing of burqas and niqabs in schools. The burqa is an all-covering dress worn by some Muslim women, while the niqab is a veil worn by the most conservative women, in which at most only the eyes show. The ban apparently would not apply to the hijab, the headscarf worn by many less conservative Muslim women. This is SRN News. More troubles for Volkswagen.
11: Volkswagen Group says it is recalling 2.86 million Volkswagen and Audi branded vehicles as a precautionary measure over a screw whose failure could cause a loss of steering. The affected vehicles are Volkswagen Tiguan, Touran, Golf, Golf Variant, and Caddy models built between September 2013 and July 2024, and Audi Q3 models made between October 2017 and May 2024. There have been no known incidents with damage to persons or properties, according to Germany's KBA Motor Vehicle Agency. Keith Peters reporting.
13: This is the final day of Major League Baseball's regular season, and two playoff spots are stood up for grabs. The Phillies and Diamondbacks are fighting for the National League's final wild card, while the Astros and Rangers are in a race for the NL West crown. If the Phillies can beat the Rays, then they are in. The D-backs have to have help. This is SRN News.

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1: Welcome to HeartWise. We're hoping everyone is having just a great day wherever you're at. And now HeartWise is reaching about 400 affiliates around the world, including Australia. And we want to welcome our friends in France now and all the different countries, because we want people to know that there's a place for modern medicine, you know, and especially in the treatment of acute disease. There's a place for lifestyle changes. And we're going to talk about all the lifestyle changes that are out there, whether it be exercising or eating right or now we're adding this to thinking right, because if you think right, your body's going to feel well. But more important than that, it's that relationship with the Heavenly Father that helps us to make these hard changes that go against the grain of the world and helps us to know when we need modern medicine and when we need to stay away from modern medicine. So that's what we try to accomplish here at HeartWise, and we answer your questions from all over the globe. Go to our website, heartwiseministries.org, and we want to especially thank the partners who make HeartWise Ministries partners. And if you'd like to partner with us in spreading this news about health and relationship with the Heavenly Father, go to our website, heartwiseministries.org, and you can partner with us either financially or through your prayers or through being contribution, or even if you want to be on the program, let us know. We'd love to hear from you. Today on our program, I usually like to group questions that come in under a topic, but we sort of got a hodgepodge of questions that come into the website this week. So we're going to answer some questions that you might not hear of that often from different sites of medicine. And the first one is more of a dermatologic question, and dermatology really refers to your skin. And this person asked this question on our website. She says, "I have a dark spot on my skin. Is it cancer?" And this is a great question, because what do you do if you have dark spots on your skin? Now, the majority of lesions on your skin are probably non-cancerous. And if you're out there somewhere and you're not driving, I want you or someone that you really like, look at your entire body and to see how many different spots you have on you. Most of these spots are non-cancerous. However, if you have a spot that's changing in size, you look at it one week and the next week it's getting bigger, or the shape looks abnormal, especially if it looks jagged and not smooth, or if it turns blue or a different color, or the texture changes, these should be examined by a physician or a dermatologist. So let me go over that again. If you have a spot on your body that's getting bigger, it's getting jagged, it's changing color, the texture, you need to have that examined, because this could be a cancer. And it's very important to get cancer treated early, because there is a type of cancer called melanoma. And if melanoma isn't picked up very early, it's very life-threatening. We recently had a friend of HeartWise Ministries that had melanoma. It wasn't picked up early, and it caused a big problem. Now, usually, if you have a suspicious lesion, this is a great place for modern medicine, because treatment might move just cutting it off surgically. And nowadays, they can keep cutting until they make sure it's all gone. There's this procedure called a Mohs procedure, where they keep excising this lesion. They send the pathology to the pathologist. He looks at it, and then once all of this cancer cells are gone, he knows they've cut it all out. Sometimes they can move it with chemotherapy that they spread on top of it. Sometimes they can use it with lasers even. Now, we've talked about the acute care treatment, but what's the lifestyle things that we can do right now to prevent ever having skin cancer? And this is a real issue for people that are outside a lot, because the chance of you getting a skin cancer is based on lifetime exposure. So if you're out in the sun a lot as a younger person and as a lot as an older person, there's a chance when you get older, you're going to have more skin cancers. And we see this all the time in our elderly. They get more skin cancer because they've accumulated sun their entire life. So we want to tell everyone, even at younger ages, to, you know, we want them to be in the sun, but we don't want them to have sunburns. And the way we can prevent sunburns is by simple things like wearing hats, covering up if you need to cover up, gradually increase sun exposure until your pigment becomes brown. That keeps you from burning. Other things that help is sunscreen. If you know you're going to be out in the sun a long time, put on sunscreen. So those are the ways that we can prevent lifetime exposure. So getting back to our questions, dark spot on my skin, is it cancer? Well, if it has one of these characteristics, you want to have it looked at by a professional. They might want to do a biopsy to see exactly what it is. If ever you're unsure, get it tested. So I tell everyone out there, have your skin looked at. If you see something funny that looks this way, get it checked into. But that's a great question. We want to thank you for that question. The next question comes from a person that lives in the dairy states of Wisconsin. And this person asks, they have vascular ultrasound that's coming to their town, and they're interested in whether they should have a vascular screening. Well, we see these all around. These portable units come somewhere, and they say, listen, you can get an ultrasound of the arteries in the neck, which is called the carotid. You can get it in the abdominal aorta. That's in your belly. That's where you get aneurysms. You can have the circulation of your check measured, and they advertise this as this is the way to prevent arterial disease, stroke, and aneurysms. Well, I don't know if that's entirely right, and this person wants to know whether they should get vascular screening. Well, in the ultrasounds of these vascular screenings, if they find a problem, that means, you know, you already have the problem and the sort of the cat's out of the bag. They're especially recommending a lot of people over 50 with family histories. Well, I would say rather than get vascular screening, you want to see your doctor to do things that could prevent vascular damage first. If you're having a symptom, of course, you should get it checked. Now, some people I've known that screening changes behavior. And if screening changes your behavior, I think it's worth the money to get it checked. But even if the vessel is normal, that doesn't mean you don't have vascular disease. And some people say, hey, I'm going to get my arteries checked. And if that doesn't show a plaque in my carotids or an abdominal thing, I'm just going to do whatever I want. I'm going to eat whatever I want. I'm going to live whatever I want. I'm going to continue smoking even. Well, I don't think that's the right approach. I think the right approach is, listen, if I see something funny, I'm even going to try harder to get it looked at and to follow up with treatment. So we want to do things that prevent vascular disease. And the things that really help prevent vascular disease, the way we would treat it medically if we didn't have a symptom, we would treat it the following. We would keep your cholesterol down. We would watch your blood pressure. We would get you on a walking program. We would get you to eat healthy foods, the ones that are more fresh, the antioxidants, and well, instead of the process, which is oxidized, which makes the arteries inside, they make them all become buildup of plaques and, you know, all this ugly stuff going on inside the vessels, which cause them to weaken, which cause them to have an aneurysm, et cetera, et cetera. We'd also want people to have great thoughts. A lot of people don't realize that people that are under stress or fear, depression, or too tired, they have increased chemicals which damage the inside of the vessels. And lastly, we want everyone to understand that vascular disease also has a genetic component. And if you have a strong genetic component or you have risk factors, you know, family history, disease, or stroke, I think you should see your doctor. And your doctor, I think, should be the one to determine whether you need vascular screening. And also remember, vascular screening is not very well regulated. So sometimes you don't even know when you get vascular screening whether they're actually testing the things that are a problem or not. And sometimes I see one test lead to another test that lead to another test. So that's why I would go to the doctor, someone you trust really well, ask them if you think you should have vascular testing. Now, if you don't have access to that and you really think that this vascular test, if the meanings would change your behavior to a great deal or motivate you to do better, then for sure get the vascular testing. If it's someone that's you trust and someone that you think will do a good job, because the last thing you want to do is have someone to test your vessels and they have problems and you not change your behavior or go get help. So those are two both excellent questions on skin cancer and vascular disease. In our next segment, we have some interesting things to talk about. We're going to talk about, there's a question that's coming into our website about synthetic drugs. A lot of people don't know what these synthetic drugs are, these bath type drugs, but stay with us. We're going to talk about that. And one that has come in rarely to our website, and that's a question on hiccups. We're going to talk about hiccups, what causes them, and how you can get away. And I hope no one out there is hiccuping as we talk. So we want to stay with us on HeartWise. We're going to be right back after this break. And if you go to our website, we'd love you to read it, look through it, look at my new book, The Ultimate Prescription, look at some of the television radio programs, watch our live web programming every Thursday night. That's heartwiseministries.org. We're going to be right back after this short break and talk about synthetic drugs and hiccups. So stay with us. We'll be right back.

0: 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They think they're getting fixed. They're wrong. 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I'd like to take a moment to invite you to visit the HeartWise Ministries team on the internet. 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No, optimum health is the result of making the right choices each and every moment of each and every day. If you're like me, you're probably a little confused about what the media and marketing moguls are feeding us. There are a lot of potions, pills, and promises out there. Some work, some don't, and some are downright dangerous. Whom do you believe? Whom do you trust? Board-certified cardiologist Dr. James Markham, founder-director of HeartWise Ministries, says there is a source of information that can be trusted and followed. That's the Bible, God's owner's manual, as he calls it, for us all. The information you find on HeartWiseMinistries.org is information backed by biblical truth. 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So stop by, won't you? That's HeartWiseMinistries.org.
1: I'm Dr. James Markham, and welcome back to HeartWise. And we've been talking, or actually answering your questions, have been sent into our website, that's heartwiseministries.org. And we really haven't had any pattern to this, but we're just answering your questions from a variety of places. And we talked last segment about skin, any discoloration that's changing in size, that's becoming irregular, that's becoming texture different or changing colors, you need to have that checked at. More importantly, or just as important, look at your body and see if you have any of these funny spots. Now, I know some type A people that actually map out their entire body of where all their moles are. And we talked about how you can lower the exposure of getting skin cancer because it's a lifetime exposure to sunlight. And I might also add tanning beds. You don't want to have too much exposure to tanning beds because they've also been associated with skin cancer. And then we talked a little bit about vascular screening tests. And I tell people, I'd rather have people go to my doctor first and see if they need a vascular screening test. And I want to treat everyone as if they had vascular disease as far as lifestyles goes. Well, this next question comes in. A lot of people haven't heard of this topic, and I'm actually learning about this topic. And this listener wrote into our website, says, "Dr. Markham, I'm very concerned about my niece. She is using synthetic drugs. What is a synthetic drug and what can be done about this?" Well, this is something that I really didn't know much about synthetic drugs. But right now, it seems like people are inventing so many ways to get high or change their moods that we can't keep up with it. And I'm working on a book that's going to come out next year called Medicines That Kill. And in this book, I talk about all the different medicines and how medicines can be very, very dangerous. And perhaps it's the number one cause of death in the world. And we've heard about medicines that are misused or overdoses or people that have an allergic reaction. But these deaths are a lot more than we think. And nowadays, people are actually making their drugs. They're called synthetic drugs. And one of the over-the-counter drugs that we have heard about is the one called ephedra. And ephedrine you can get in many over-the-counter cold products, you look at the label and it says pseudoephedrine. Well, ephedra comes from an herb supplement called Ma Wang, which is frequently used in China. Well, this one can cause lots of bad things to happen. It can speed up your heart. It can, you know, raise your blood pressure. And people with blood pressure problems have been associated with all sorts of problems with these medicines. Well, people also use ephedrine and make methamphetamines. And everyone knows methamphetamines. That's the medicine that people are taking to either increase their energy or they think it makes them smarter. Some people use it as a weight loss supplement. Well, anyway, what a synthetic drug is people are now using different substances to make very similar medications. And the way they make these is some of them are not illegal or banned by the FDA. And also these synthetic drugs are hard to pick up in urine samples. It's hard to know whether you have them. We had a person that came to the emergency room not long ago, and they had had an overdose and were in a coma. Their mind went crazy. They had been drinking. We did a tox screen, and nothing came up except alcohol. But we knew probably, and the alcohol level wasn't that high. And we knew something else was floating around in the body, and we just didn't know what it was. But we were wondering whether it might be these synthetic medicines. But just so everyone can learn a little bit more about it, these are actually drugs, and unfortunately, they're usually sold at small stores, and they have different packaging on these, and they have packages like, they call them bath salts or insets or even plant foods. And the way I say this is, the group that uses this the most are the younger groups. So if you're a parent or grandmother and see something that you don't recognize, if it says bath salts, insets, or plant foods, or these just might be substances that people are using, and they actually use them to have mind-altering drugs, and when they use these, they can have bizarre behavior, violent behavior, and it's very, very dangerous. And recently, that they've actually signed a law in the United States making these illegal. Now, when a person starts to get a hold of these, it can cause all sorts of problems. And the reason we're getting into so much problems in our country and in the world is the chemists, the amateur chemists, can actually make these, and they don't cost very much at all. And some of the names you might hear that sell in stores, Ivory Wave, Bliss, they sell for as little as $15. And recently, the Poison Center Control reported that they had 6,000 calls about these bath salts in 2011. That's last year. Now, the year before, they just had 304. So that's an enormous increase. And so far this year, we've had, in the first half of 2012, we've had 1,700 call. So this is a growing problem. And the problem is these people that take those, they usually want to get a high, and they don't realize the danger that they entail. But these chemicals are dangerous like ephedrine. They're dangerous like cocaine. Now, luckily for us, that many states are starting to ban these and put people in jails. But these bath salts are still pretty much an important problem that we have. So getting back to our original question, these synthetic drugs basically are chemicals that are used in real drugs that are modified. And when they're modified, they sell them in different products, and they call them bath salts. They constantly tweak these to make them different and impossible to pick up. Before I leave, the most common bath salts are out there. One is called methedrone. The other one is called MDPV. And they were developed in research laboratories. They were never approved for medical use, but now they've been using the last decade as party drugs because they give people a high. But they also are dangerous, and they can cause people to kill. Originally, this problem was down in the southern states, but soon this problem has gone full time. These drugs seem to be relatively cheap. They're imported from China and India, and then they're packages under local brands, and then they're spread throughout. But the chemical thing that they're happening is these drugs stimulate the brain. They stimulate both epinephrine, serotonin, dopinephrine. These affect mood and perception. And when these things happen, lots of things can happen, including death, especially when worked with other drugs. So anyway, I just wanted our listeners today to keep an eye on that. If you're a teenager, loved one, or is taking bath salts, this is something to be very concerned about. And also, on a side note, I'm very concerned about medicines. You know, a lot of these medicines that we're taking, we just don't realize the dangers. And so everyone that puts a medicine in their mouth, whether it be an over-the-counter medicine or a prescription medicine, I want you to ask yourself, you know, what is this doing to my body? Is it dangerous? Do I have to take it? Am I taking it under a supervised situation? I heard a story of a girl in Oklahoma City that had severe migraine headaches, and she just didn't realize that she couldn't take too much acetaminophen, which is the active ingredient in Tylenol. So she took 20 of those pills, 500 milligrams pills, 20 of the 500 over a 24-hour period. And then after that, she got very, very, very sick. And then by the time she got to the emergency room, she had gone into liver failure and kidney failure. And it was because the acetaminophen, now this level is much higher than it should, attacked her liver. And eventually, unfortunately, the damage was done and she passed away. And then I studied up on this, and the number one cause of liver failure leading to death is now acetaminophen for acute liver failure. A lot of people don't realize that, and the number one cause of bleeding in the United States, and I'm sure around the world, is by taking these medications called non-steroidal anti-inflammatories. These are conditions that help joint pains and muscle pains. People just take these, and I want people to realize that you have to follow directions very closely, as there could be serious side effects, especially if we take them not as directed, we take them too much, we take them in decompromised situations like being dehydrated, mixing them with alcohol, or other medications. So I would follow the labels, talk to your doctors, but remember, medicines can kill. Okay, let's move to the next question. The next question is going to be a little bit easier. And this comes from a person that hiccups, and I think everyone has hiccups. And this person asks, what can I do to stop hiccuping? And this person hiccups about once a day. And everyone knows, everyone's probably had hiccups. And first of all, let's talk about what a hiccup is. A lot of people don't know what a hiccup is. But a hiccup is when the diaphragm and the muscles of the ribs, they're called the intercostal muscles, start to spasm. Now, you can have spasms in the back of your leg, and they call a Charlie horse. You don't worry too much about them. But when they have a spasm in the diaphragm, it causes a hiccup. And then you have a characteristic breathing in, then a spasm, and then your glottis close, and that causes a hiccup. So really, it's a spasm of the diaphragm, usually on the left side of the diaphragm. So when it happens this way, you know, the hiccup, a lot of people think the brainstem might causes it. It can either also, when you're excited, you can sometimes do this. There's a nerve that goes down called the phrenic nerve. That can sort of sometimes do it. But usually this causes nervous center and it causes an arc. It's usually not dangerous or life-threatening, though I've heard of people that have it all the time. Well, there's lots of people have tried different treatments. So here's some of the treatments that are out there. The folk remedies, everyone's heard of that. Breath holding. Breathing into a paper bag. Some people do tongue traction. That means grabbing the tongue, being frightened, drinking water from the wrong side of the glass. Other people try to do this with vinegar and teaspoons. There's also, for intractable hiccups, there's medicines called chlorpromazine. So we're hopefully you're not hiccuping there, but if you are, it's usually not dangerous and will pass. We want to thank you today for joining us on HeartWise. We'll talk up hiccups more at another time. Thank you for joining us. 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
1: Are you all ready to study the Bible? Well, we're excited. We're going to be continuing our study talking about the formula for faith, understanding the science of salvation. And you remember in our previous studies, we've been going through the conversion experience of Isaiah the prophet and seeing that that's a template that becomes an outline for the steps that anybody really needs to go through in being saved. There's a progress. There's a pattern. And it's not only important for each of us to take those steps, but if we're going to work to give Bible studies to other people, it's important to know step one is you see God. Then they need to, by contrast, they see themselves. And then they repent. But repentance is something that can happen in your heart without ever telling anybody. You can step on a person's foot and be sorry you did it and walk away. But if you've never said, I'm sorry, and verbalize that repentance, it's not complete. And so today we're going to be talking about the second part of repentance, which is better known as confession. And if you want to go back to Isaiah, we'll read this story again. It starts with Isaiah chapter 6, verse 1. In the year King Uzziah died, you're going to have this memorized before we're done, right? In the year that King Uzziah died, I saw the Lord sitting on a throne, high and lifted up, and the train of his robe filled the temple. Above it stood seraphim. Each one had six wings. With two he covered his face, with two he covered his feet, and with two he flew. And one cried to another and said, Holy, holy, holy is the Lord of hosts. The whole earth is full of his glory. And the posts of the door were shaken by the voice of him who cried out, and the house was filled with smoke. So he sees God in his glory, in his goodness, in his holiness, in his awesome power. And then the light of the glory of God contrasted with the own thing, the things wrong in his own character, creates that contrast. And he feels remorse. He feels unworthy. And he says then, he confesses what he's feeling. Woe is me. I am undone. I am destroyed. I am guilty. Because I am a man of unclean lips. And you notice he's mentioning something specific here. This is confession. And I dwell in the midst of a people of unclean lips. We'll talk about this later today. It's corporate confession. For mine eyes have seen the King. So we'll pause right there and we'll talk a little bit about this important aspect of confession. Now, is it clear to everybody that there needs to be repentance and confession before there is forgiveness, cleansing, and salvation? You know, the Bible's pretty clear that all things are naked and open to the eyes of him with whom we have to do. God sees everything, and someday we will give an account. And for there's a great judgment day. The Bible's clear. Jesus said in Luke 12, verse 2, For there is nothing covered that will not be revealed, nor hidden that will not be known. Therefore, whatever you have spoken in the dark will be heard in the light, and whatever you have spoken in the ear in inner rooms will be proclaimed from the housetops. So, for our sins to be forgiven, there needs to be a couple of very important

this is a great psalm of repentance, Psalm 32. David wrote a couple of really good psalms dealing with repentance and confession. One of them is Psalm 51, and the other one is Psalm 32. When I kept silent, when he didn't confess, my bones grew old through my groaning all the day long. And you read on, it says, I acknowledge my sin to you. My iniquity I have not hidden. I said, I will confess my transgressions to the Lord, and you forgave the iniquity of my sin. Repentance and confession are a crucial component to having forgiveness, not only on the records, but for your own heart to be healed. David did not find relief until he had come clean with God. Again, you can read Romans 10:10. Another verse. For with the heart one believes unto righteousness, and with the mouth confession is made unto salvation. Now, whose words are those? Pastor Doug's or the Apostle Paul? And so how important is that? It tells us that, it says, with the heart, starts in the heart, one believes, there needs to be faith. That's our next presentation, unto righteousness. And with the mouth confession is made unto salvation. Now, what is the definition for confession? To confess means to disclose something, perhaps damaging or inconvenient to oneself, to admit, to acknowledge. The Bible's clear, God knows everything. So, if God knows, why confess? You know, He knows, why confess? And you might say, why pray? He knows what things you have need of before you ask. Well, a number of reasons, confession is very important. For one thing, you are influenced by your own words. When you say something, you actually hear what you say. Your words actually affect your own mind. You get different parts of your mind. And when you logically realize God wants me to confess this, you can then emotionally also acknowledge this behavior is unacceptable. I've just said so. And that means that you kind of free the Holy Spirit and your own conscience to tell you to stop doing something. Whenever you confess something as a sin, it makes it easier for the Holy Spirit to say, next time you're tempted, wait a second, didn't you confess that because it was wrong? So your confession actually helps you in your victory should you be tempted on that same point in the future. Does that make sense? You're acknowledging, not only publicly, but you're acknowledging to yourself, that's not right. And it's very good. Matter of fact, I've told a number of people, you might be struggling with some sin or temptation or habit or behavior, and your conscience bothers you because you keep making the same mistake. So what should you do? Just stop confessing. God's tired of hearing me repent and confess. He already heard me once. I just made the same mistake. Why confess again? Because every time you confess, you're reminding yourself that it's not acceptable. The most dangerous thing that can happen is when a person gets to the point where they're not bothered by their own bad behavior. You can start to justify it. I've seen it many times. A person comes into the church and they've got this sin that bothers them, and they come to the Lord and they ask for forgiveness, but the sin, they got this habitual problem, keeps coming back. And then you meet them 10, 15, 20 years later. They still have that sin, but they have rationalized somehow so it doesn't bother them anymore. And as long as you're repenting and confessing, you are giving God permission to work in your life to save you from that thing. And so don't ever stop confessing. And it might mean confessing the same thing over and over again. But there should be a confession and a turning away from it. Don't become comfortable with it. If you do fall again, confess it again. Now here's the part that I really want you to remember. 1 John 1:9. You all know what that says. If we confess our sins, He is faithful and just to forgive us our sins and to cleanse us from most unrighteousness. All. That's right. I wanted you to catch that. Because if we are faithful in confessing our sins, He is faithful to forgive us. God does not want you to feel bad except long enough to make you feel good. He wants you to repent and humble yourself so that He can lift you up. He wants to cleanse you from some unrighteousness or from all. Now, does that mean we've got to confess every sin we've ever committed? Let me just see. Am I the only one that can't remember every sin I've ever committed? Can you? So how specific should we be? As specific as you can be. I recommend that you do something.

0: If you've never done this before, I really recommend that you get off by yourself. Get a piece of paper. Don't do it on your computer. Kneel, if you're able, by your bed or somewhere alone. And take that pad, and then you can pray that prayer of David. Search me, Lord. Try me. See if there be any wicked way in me. And ask God, say, Lord, how have I sinned against you? Show me my sins. Does anyone want to know that? But should we know? And then start with, say, all right, Ten Commandments. Just take them as a rough starting point. Have you ever worshipped other things as God? Have other things been God in your life? Have you ever taken God's name in vain? Have you ever made anything's idols? Have you robbed God from the time that belongs to Him in the Sabbath, or the means that belong to Him? The Bible says that if you don't faithfully return tithes and offerings, He says, this whole nation has robbed me, so I'd be stealing. Well, I've never committed adultery, but Jesus said it's not just an action, it's an attitude. Have you thought lustful thoughts in your heart? I don't mean when a fleeting thought goes through your mind, but you know what I mean, dwelling on those things. It's not a sin to be tempted, but often those thoughts go beyond just noticing something to when you dwell upon it, it turns into sin. I've never murdered anybody, but Jesus said if you're angry with your brother without a cause, you're guilty of murder. It starts getting serious. I've never taken your name in vain. Jesus said, let your yea be yea and your nay be nay. Everything else that comes from, that is more than this, really comes from evil. You start making vows and swearing up and down. I mean, you know, taking oaths, and it's suspect. Christians' communication should be transparent and simple. And so you start going through the spirit of the law, even if you have not. And then, you know, when it comes to like lying, you can write that down. How does God feel about gossip? You know, when the Lord lists the sins, it's not just the Ten Commandments. There's a list in Proverbs where the Lord says, six things I hate, yes, seven are an abomination unto me. Do you all know what the seventh one is? He that sows discord among brethren. By going to someone else and speaking evil about someone else, parting relationships, one of the things that God hates. And so you could take those lists there in the Beatitudes, Proverbs, Ten Commandments, and just say, Lord, I've been a liar. I've been a thief. I've had impure thoughts. Spiritual adultery. Some of you might be able to put literal adultery down. I haven't killed anyone, but I've committed imaginary homicide against my enemies. And start putting those things down. And the Lord is going to start showing you things and say, Lord, and what am I forgetting? And all of a sudden you'll say, oh, I remember when I stole my sister's $20. Or I remember that employer that whenever I went home, I didn't want to go buy my own printing paper, and so I took a ream of paper from the office and convinced myself that a little bit of what I was doing was work time. And just little by little, the Holy Spirit's going to bring things back to you. Make that list. Don't hurry off your knees. And then you don't have to worry about remembering what the Holy Spirit doesn't reveal. Isn't that right? If you say, Lord, I am willing to confess and repent of my sins, but you're going to have to show me because I'm weak. The Spirit's willing, the flesh is weak, the memory's weak. And show me things. And if you can't remember every lie, but you can put lying down. Say, Lord, forgive me for being a liar. And so put down the categories. Get your list together. And then when the Holy Spirit grows quiet and you can't think of anything and you stop writing, and just say, all right, Lord, I am a sinner. Woe is me, I am undone. I am guilty of these things. I know that these things crucified Jesus. That Jesus died not just for the sins of the world, but He died for my sins, for these things. These things are sins. These things crucify Jesus. Call it what it is. And the Bible talks about making sin exceedingly sinful. Now don't paint it in soft tones. Admit that sin is deadly. It is the enemy. And say, but the good news is Jesus said that if I confess my sins, if I repent of my sins, that you are faithful and just to forgive me and to cleanse me from all unrighteousness. Lord, not only have you said this, I believe you want to. Do you believe God wants to forgive you? I mean, why else would Jesus come if he didn't want to forgive you? Would you pour out your blood to save someone if you didn't want them saved? So the Lord wants you forgiven. You're on the same team. Say, Lord, these are the criteria. I'm trying to do everything you command me to do. I repent. I confess. Lord, if my repentance isn't deep enough, does God know that? Say, I believe. Help my unbelief. Help it be deeper. Say, I'm doing the best I can, Lord. But you've promised to forgive me and to cleanse me. When you do your part and you pray and you accept that, now the reason I said don't put this on your computer, don't let anyone get a hold of that list. Then you want to destroy that list. And you know what? It'll do something for you. Don't start a fire, but if you burn it, that's great. Because what's happened to your sins then? You're realizing that I have confessed my sins. He is faithful and just. And then, you know, of course, there's more that comes. Just believe that he forgives you. We're going to get to that in our next presentation. But as soon as you do that, here's the wonderful part. Turn back to Isaiah chapter 6. When he repented of his sins and he confessed his sins to God, what happens next? Then one of the seraphim flew to me, having in his hand a live coal that he had taken with tongs from the altar. I'm in verse 6. Now verse 7, he touched my mouth with it and said, behold, this has touched your lips. Your iniquity is taken away. Your sin is purged. After he repents and confesses, is he forgiven?
1: Yes.
0: Yeah. Does he have to go on probation first for 6 weeks? Is there a two-hour probation? Does he have 30-minute trial period while the computer processes his application? How quickly, after he repents and confesses, is he forgiven? Isn't that wonderful? When Zacchaeus, he goes through these steps. He wants to see Jesus. What's step number one? See Lord. He wants to see Jesus. He's small, so he climbs a tree. We're crucified with Christ. That's what that means. From the tree, he sees the Lord, and the Lord sees him. And the Lord says, come on down, Zacchaeus. I know you're searching for me. Today I must abide at your house. He is so thrilled that God would reveal himself to him, that wants a relationship with him. He comes down. What's the first thing he does? When he sees the goodness of God, he's convicted of his sin. He gets on his knees. Matter of fact, you know he's on his knees because it says he arises. After getting out of the tree, he either falls out of the tree or something because he's down. And he says, Lord, if I've taken anything from any man by false accusation, this is Luke 19, by the way. It's only in the Gospel of Luke. If I've taken anything from any man by false accusation, I will pay him back fourfold, and half of my goods I give to the poor. Do you see repentance there? Do you hear him publicly confessing? Now he's saying, there may be people I've wronged I don't even remember, because he says, if. That means I'll get out the books, and I've been a publican a long time. I've been extorting. It was like mafia back then. I've been extorting money from people. And he said, and then if that isn't enough, I'm going to give half my goods to the poor, because there may be people that I've wronged I don't remember. And what does Jesus say? Well, let's see how this, good promise. Let's see how you follow through now. You know what Jesus said? Verily, he is a son of Abraham. He is adopted into the family of Abraham. He is called the child of Abraham. Remember, those that are saved go to Abraham's bosom, symbolically. He's saying, you're going to be saved. And all the people are talking and saying, how can Jesus say that this man is going to be in the kingdom when he has been such a scoundrel? I mean, he just repented and all of a sudden he's saved, he's forgiven? Yep, that quick. Thief on the cross. He repents of his sin. He confesses publicly, says to his fellow thief, this man's done nothing wrong. We're getting what we deserve for our deeds. And he says, Lord, remember me when you come into your kingdom. He asks. And what does Jesus say? You waited too long? Or does immediately the Lord say to him, verily I say to you today, you will be with me in paradise. So what's the waiting period from the time you repent and confess before you're saved? Instant. How saved were they? He cleanses you from how much?
1: All.
0: Was he 98% saved? You are 100% justified. There may be more sanctification that comes afterward. But when you come to the Lord, that's where righteousness by faith comes in. You are made righteous by faith. And when you realize that He's completely forgiven you, you want to stay righteous and live a new life, right? And so this all follows that confession. Now back to some of the specifics we were talking about during confession. What about confessing to people? Confess your trespasses to one another, your faults to one another. Pray for one another that you might be healed. And confession is something that might be need to be done even after you're forgiven. Will there be more repentance and confession during sanctification? Yeah, that's why John tells us, if any man sin, he's writing to the church. He writes to the beloved lady. He's writing to the church. If any man sin, we have an advocate with the Father, Jesus Christ the righteous. So there's ongoing confession that may happen and repentance. In our house, we have a useless piece of equipment called a trash compactor. Do you know what a trash compactor does? A trash compactor will take 50 pounds of garbage and it compresses it to 50 pounds. You still got your 50 pounds of garbage. Problem with a trash compactor is because it manages to take all the garbage of a week and keep squashing it down every time you open it up and you run the thing, it doesn't take a whole week for garbage to start to smell. 2 or 3 days and it can start to smell. And so I can't wait for a whole week to go by, and you know, it kind of is aggravating because those trash compactor bags are expensive, but I don't want to leave it in there a whole week. So sometimes you got to dump it out on a more regular basis, even though it theoretically, you can pack all kinds of garbage into it. Well, in our lives, you've got to be careful to keep short accounts with God. As soon as you know that there's some garbage, don't wait for it to start to stink. Take it out and deal with it. You know what I mean? And so if you realize, Lord, I did something wrong between you and me, or if you've done something wrong in a relationship with somebody else, deal with it right away. Because the longer you don't deal with it, the worse it starts to smell over time. And the quicker you deal with it, the better you're going to feel. Now, is it possible that sometimes the devil has blinded us? First, the devil takes away our shame to make us shameless in sin. And then the devil gives us shame to make us ashamed to confess and repent. And we need to say, Lord, help me to know what is. Help me to see myself through your eyes. Isn't that the one who ultimately is going to be our judge and our redeemer? And so this is a very important step in forgiveness, friends, that we could ask the Lord to give us His Spirit. And the good news is, does God want to forgive us? Do we have to worry that we may forget something if we honestly pray and say, Lord, I'm emptying myself. I want you to fill me with your Spirit. If there's something that I've missed, show it to me. And if we're sincere, He'll reveal that to us. What does God want? Does He want every piece of data that's in your life that you've committed, or does He want you to be open and give Him the keys to all the rooms? If you open your heart and say, Lord, I'm willing to be a new creature, I'm willing to confess. The things that God's going to want you to confess are the things He wants you to have victory over. And that's the first step. Should you confess and repent even if you don't feel like stopping? I talked to you, I think, in an earlier presentation about smoking. I was convicted about smoking while my health was great. I could run, I could climb, I did not cough, but I was convicted. I said, Lord, I don't want to stop smoking, but I know you do. It says on every pack, this is going to kill you. The Bible says, thou shalt not kill. That would include yourself. I said, Lord, I know you want me to stop. Will you please give me the right attitude? So even if there's some sin in your life that you love, and we love most sin, the Bible says, flee temptation. Most of us crawl away and hope it catches us, right? So be honest with God. The good news is if you're honest with God, He already knows, right? So it's great that you can come clean with Him and say, Lord, I believe, help my unbelief. I repent of my sins. If there's something I don't know, show it to me, but I confess I'm a sinner. That man, he came into the temple one day. Don't worry about making a long list. Two men went to the temple to pray. One was a publican, one was a Pharisee. The Pharisee stood and he prayed thus with himself. He said, Lord, I thank you that I'm not like other men. I pay tithe of all that I've got and I fast twice a week and I'm not like this publican back here. And the publican, he bowed his head and beat upon his breast, and he said, Lord, have mercy upon me, a sinner. He confessed his sin. It was very simple, because that can be the starting point. And what did Jesus say? The Pharisee did not go home forgiven, but the publican did. The Pharisee was boasting of his righteousness. The publican was confessing his sin. He went home forgiven because he humbled himself before God. So that's the most important thing in forgiveness, is that we just come clean with God, and he wants to give us immediate forgiveness and accept us. He wants the relationship restored with him, and he wants us to have restored relationships with others. Amen?
2: 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But it turns out, he also wants us to have a more abundant life here on earth. 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
10: My beloved son, it is wonderful to speak to your heart on this day. Get ready. For today I will tell you something fundamental for your spiritual journey by my side. As you well know, every journey has its path, and if you have no idea how this path will be, surely you will suffer a bit more in your walk. A long time ago, I wrote a great letter to humankind. It became so extensive that it turned into a book. Unfortunately, most of the people I created have not valued these guidelines because there are many distractions created by the great enemy out there. His intention is to divert everyone's attention, making them not pay attention to my words. In this way, he disconnects humans from me, making the journey of life more difficult, causing many to get lost and not know where to go. In this book, I openly tell my love story for you. I recount how I created you, how I preserve your life, and how I saved you. Indeed, I chose you. John 15:16. With everlasting love I have loved you. Therefore I have continued my faithfulness to you. Jeremiah 31:3. Therefore I tell you, do not fear, for I have redeemed you. I have called you by name, you are mine. Isaiah 43:1. Before I formed you in the womb, I knew you, and before you were born, I consecrated you. Jeremiah 1:5. You are precious in my eyes, and I love you. Isaiah 43:4. The book I am referring to, my beloved son, is the Holy Bible. It was written over a period of 1,600 years, starting around 1,500 BC, and was finished around the year 100 AD. It was written by 40 different authors, but I am the author. I inspired the biblical writers, for no prophecy was ever produced by the will of man, but men spoke from God as they were carried along by the Holy Spirit. 2 Peter 1:21. These words of mine, written in my book, are meant to function as a lamp to your feet and a light to your path. Psalm 119:105. If you study my inspired words, you will gain wisdom. For all scripture is inspired by me and is useful for teaching the truth, rebuking error, correcting faults, and giving instruction for right living. 2 Timothy 3:16. Furthermore, I tell you this. Everything that was written in the scriptures was written to teach us, in order that we might have hope through the patience and encouragement which the scriptures give us. Romans 15:4. My dear, know that in this world, the grass may wither, the flower may fade, but my word, I guarantee, will endure forever. Isaiah 48. Have hope in this. Now that you know the origin of the Bible, I hope you read it daily, because by reading it, you will learn to respect me better. You will know that I am your God, and you will realize that your duty is to keep all the words of this law and to follow all the statutes described in it. Deuteronomy 17:19. Don't just read it like any other book, but search for the truths, examining the scriptures for eternal life, for they bear witness about me. John 5:39. Accept its guidance like food that satisfies your hunger. You will find that reading the scriptures will bring joy and happiness to your heart, because when you truly engage with me, you will carry my name as the Lord of hosts wherever you go. Jeremiah 15:15. And, my beloved son, finally, I say that it is not enough to just read and hear the words of this prophecy. Please keep the things written in it, because the time is very near. Revelation 1:3. It has been a tremendous pleasure to write this little letter to you. Now I am here waiting for news from you. Please write to me today. I can hardly wait. With eternal love, your God.

0: 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To request a free copy of the book, send us an email to kpogradio@gmail.com.
1: 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Here is Dr. DeRose.
2: Welcome to American Indian and Alaska Native Living. I'm Dr. David DeRose. Today we've got a show lined up for you that I think will be a real game changer for many of you who are looking to make some specific changes in your life that can make a difference. We're going to be speaking broadly about the area of lifestyle medicine, and we have a great guest to guide us on that journey. Her name is Dr. Laura Harris. Laura, it is great to have you with us today.
3: Thank you. It's a pleasure to be here.
2: So, Laura, you are joining us virtually from Connecticut. You're there in New England. Tell us a little bit about yourself and your venue there.
3: So, I have a small office here in Newington, Connecticut. I am a doctor of natural medicine where I work with individuals and clients and trying to help them make healthy choices. I have lived in Connecticut for most of my life, born and raised here, so it's definitely a place that I call home and I feel passionate about working. You can't beat New England, in my opinion.
2: Okay, well, we did have the privilege of living in New England for a number of years. Many of the listeners know that for a while. We were based in the state of Maine, not all that far from you. I mean, folks that don't know New England, states are pretty close up there, and it's good to connect with folks from that part of the country again. Dr. Harris, you mentioned that you're a board-certified doctor of natural medicine, and a lot of folks might be thinking, well, is that a MD or a DO, ND? I mean, what is the doctorate in? And because it's not a term that I think a lot of people immediately relate to. So tell us a little bit about your training.
3: So I do have a degree. My degree is naturopathy, but the board-certified doctor of natural medicine, it focuses more on education, which is a passion of mine. So I seek to give individuals the tools that they need to know how they can improve their health through nutrition, through herbs, through lifestyle. And then they can take that information to improve the lives of their families, their communities, their coworkers. Some simple things that they can spread and share that will help them prevent illnesses, and then also even overcome a lot of lifestyle diseases.
2: This is really exciting. And you and I actually relatively recently met, but we have a colleague in common, Dr. Zeno Charles Marcel. Many of our listeners may know Dr. Charles Marcel's name. He and I worked together for a number of years in Indian country. We worked at a center called the Lifestyle Center of America in Oklahoma. And he and I did a number of things together throughout Native communities throughout the country. I know you also worked with Dr. Charles Marcel. Tell us a little bit about your background as far as natural healing, some of your career path that led you to this point.
3: So I had actually met Dr. Zeno at a place called Wildwood in Georgia. And natural medicine honestly hadn't even been on my radar. At first, I was interested in becoming an emergency room physician. And then I was introduced to this idea of lifestyle medicine and natural medicine. And I started exploring it a little bit. And that ended up bringing me to Wildwood, where I did their, they have two programs. And I went to their campus to do their advanced program. That's where I met Dr. Zeno, worked with him a little bit. And it was during that time that I just felt really passionate, like, this is my calling. This is what I felt like I was born to do.
2: No, this is exciting. And a lot of the folks who are regular listeners of our show, they've heard of Wildwood Lifestyle Center there in northern Georgia. So actually just outside of Chattanooga, Tennessee, over the state line. And I was on staff there at one time in my career. They've been there for, what, over 75 years doing natural medicine, natural healing, and really has had a significant impact on not only a lot of patients who've come through that facility, but a lot of people in training. I actually first showed up at Wildwood myself when I was a medical student. So, you know, some of that same nurturing of a vision to help people with more natural means, that's where I was touched with it in part there in northern Georgia. So, Laura, we share that common background. We took a little bit different trajectory into natural medicine, natural healing, but you're just doing some exciting stuff. I mean, I just honestly know a little bit about what you're doing, and many of my listeners are learning about it for the first time. So before we get too far into what's happening there in Connecticut, tell me if I'm understanding things correctly. I understand, Dr. Harris, that if someone's tuning in today from Alaska or from California or from Connecticut, because you're not doing clinical medicine, so to speak, you're doing providing educational services, you actually can, within the scope of your practice, provide those educational resources on a one-on-one basis to people throughout the country. Am I understanding that correctly?
3: Absolutely. I have clients who have called me from multiple states, here within the New England region, the Northeastern, and then even as far as Florida and some central U.S.
2: Okay.
3: You know, they call and we do these virtual consultations. I get to know them just as we're talking now and see how I can assist them.
2: So let's say someone is saying, hey, I've been looking for someone to walk me through some natural therapy options for X, Y, or Z. And we'll talk about that X, Y, and Z maybe a little bit later here. But how does someone connect with you?
3: Well, they can connect with me via the website. We have a website where you can learn a little bit more about us and find my contact info at wellspringlifestyle.org. That's probably the best and the easiest way to contact. All my information is on there.
2: Okay, let me make sure I've got this correct. So it's wellspringlifestyle.org?
3: Yes.
2: Okay, wellspringlifestyle.org. And if I go to that website, I'm going to find basically everything I'll need to contact you, set up an appointment. All those details are there.
3: Yeah, you will find a little bit about the methods that we use, a little bit background about who we are, what our mission is. It's a very simple website. And you will find a little bit about me on there, as well as how you can reach me via email, mail, and my phone number.
2: Wonderful. So, Laura, let's talk now about some of the things that you're having success with, things that are really keeping you in this space, if you will, because people don't stay in careers unless they're getting some return on their investment. Especially, I've noticed in healthcare careers, people go in like yourself wanting to help people. If you're not seeing people's lives changed and people helped, you're not likely to keep doing what you're doing. So tell us a little bit about some of the conditions you see and maybe some things that would excite us about some of the success stories.
3: Well, some of the conditions, you know, a lot of them are lifestyle, what we would consider lifestyle illnesses, like high blood pressure or diabetes. And these clients, they'll call up and they'll come and they'll want to know how they can implement nutrition and lifestyle remedies to overcome what they're dealing with. And then I have some clients who call and they're just like, hey, my health isn't where I want it to be. I don't have any illnesses right now, but I want to improve in this area of my life. I want to eat better. I want to learn how to exercise more and just have more energy. And so, you know, it's always nice to work with those individuals as well, because they're looking to just revamp their lifestyle and get on a path that'll help prevent them from getting sick. And so I sit down with them and we talk about what their current lifestyle habits are at, you know, and what their current nutritional place is and what they're currently doing as far as exercise, sleep, and all those important aspects of our lifestyle. And then create a tailored plan for them of different foods they can incorporate, maybe different juices or herbs, in some cases, certain supplements that might help them. And it's just amazing to see how sometimes it's very simple suggestions that can then help that individual start to feel better. And even giving them the hope that it's possible to take control of their health.
2: One of the things I so love about what you're doing, Laura, is you are reaching out to people who maybe don't check any boxes as far as diseases or conditions, because honestly, a lot of the folks that we deal with later in life who come through the doors with a heart attack or a stroke or diabetes, high blood pressure, I mean, go down the list, cancer, they had for years not feeling well. I mean, they weren't performing at a level that they would have been happy with, but they didn't have any, quote, problems, and so they really weren't motivated, maybe is the word, to take charge of their health. Sometimes people say, well, hey, had that heart attack, that was the greatest thing that happened to me. It was a wake-up call and got my attention. Now I'm taking care of myself, feeling better, et cetera, et cetera. But what I hear you saying about your practice is, for people tuning into this program today, you may, I'm speaking to you as a listener now, who's tuned into American Indian and Alaska Native Living today, you may be listening and saying, yeah, I mean, I don't feel all that great. I seem kind of sluggish. I don't have the energy I used to have. And I could really use someone to walk alongside me. Laura, if I'm hearing you correctly, someone literally could go on your website and make contact with you and then get into a counseling or educational relationship with you to work on some of these things?
3: Absolutely. And that's what goes back to the educational aspect that I feel so passionately about, is so many individuals, they're just looking for that knowledge. They know that it's possible to eat healthy and to prevent illness, but they just don't know how to get there. And so I want to help guide them to that place.
2: So I know you're doing services that are individualized for people, but walk us through maybe some of the general things that you are looking for. So you meet with someone for the first time. I'm assuming you're talking with them about their diet, other lifestyle habits. Tell us what kind of things you find are important in helping someone optimize their health.
3: So a big part that, you know, maybe our listeners may be the first thing that they think of is nutrition. So I like to ask my clients what typical meals look like, what meal times they eat, just to try and find out, are they getting a variety of foods? Are they getting nutrient-rich foods? Or are they eating a lot of snack foods or fast food? So that is very important on the quality of the food and the calories that you're consuming. But I also like to focus on things such as water intake. A lot of Americans, people in general, are just dehydrated all the time. We drink more sodas and juices and we neglect water, which is so important to us. And then another issue that I find a lot of my clients have difficulties with is sleep, getting good sleep at night. And so we talk a little bit about that and explore sleeping habits. And then another large factor that maybe a lot of our listeners may not realize is important to health has to do with stressors and mental health. And so we explore some of that.
2: Well, let's break some of these things down. You've touched on a number of areas that I'm imagining many of our listeners are relating to, and they're saying, hey, you know, she mentioned sleep. I'll tell you, as a clinician, as an internal medicine specialist, a lot of the patients that come through my door, even if I've never seen them before, there's a significant percentage that are either taking something that's prescribed or something over the counter to help them with sleep. So my understanding, Dr. Harris, is you're looking more at natural things that can help people sleep. Can you give us a top three or top five things that you maybe find that your clients are missing or not prioritizing, that if they just implement these things, they often sleep better?
3: Well, one of the big things is actually a sleep routine and sleep habits. So a lot of people, they just may be busy, busy, busy, you know, running through the day, and then they get home and they sit in front of the TV for hours, and then they switch from the TV to their bed, and their brain is still running. You know, they're not able to sleep. Their brain doesn't calm down. And, you know, we know from multiple scientific articles about how TVs and screen time before bed interferes with our sleep and our production of melatonin. So creating a sleep routine, I find, is important and beneficial. And, you know, just letting your body know that it's time to unwind for the evening, and just creating habits that let your body know it's time.
2: I love this, and it's so important. We want to talk, though, about some other things, too. If someone says, hey, I've got a routine, I've heard this before, but I'm still not sleeping. I know you've got some other strategies that have helped your clients. We're going to talk more with Dr. Laura Harris. She's got a lot of practical things that can help you with your lifestyle. If you're just joining us and you didn't get her contact information, we'll share that when we come back. We've got a few important announcements, then we'll come right back with Dr. Laura Harris. I'm Dr. DeRose. Stay tuned.
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2: You are back with Dr. David DeRose. My guest, Dr. Laura Harris. We're speaking about natural strategies, how they can make a difference in your sense of well-being or in addressing chronic lifestyle diseases. We're especially focusing, though, just on helping you to feel better and to perform better. Dr. Harris does that on a regular basis. She is working with a practice called Wellspring. Dr. Harris, I know I'm not giving the full name of your ministry, so please help us. Tell us the full name and how people can get a hold of you.
3: It's called Wellspring Health Ministries, but to be honest, sometimes I just call it by Wellspring too. But it's Wellspring Health Ministries, and the website, if you would like to learn more about it, is wellspringlifestyle.org. And I can be reached at my email, which is just laura.harris@wellspringlifestyle.org. 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
2: Okay, that went by pretty quick. 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I got the area code 860, correct?
3: Yes, 860-543-5985.
2: Okay, so let me make sure I've got this. 860-543-5985?
3: Yes.
2: Okay, so that's how we call you by phone. 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
2: Okay. 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And I'm going to also need to remember wellspringlifestyle.org if I want to reach you directly by email, right?
3: Yes.
2: And that's simply Laura, L-A-U-R-A?
3: Yes.
2: And then your last name, spell that for us.
3: Harris, H-A-R-R-I-S.
2: So it's Laura.Harris?
3: Yes, at wellspringlifestyle.org.
2: Okay, so everything's spelled just like you'd think. 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Beautiful. So for those who aren't going to gather up the courage to contact you, and by the way, maybe I should ask this, and I know I don't always ask this question, but one of the fears that people have, just honestly, Laura, when they deal with anything like this, is they're going to get into something where they're going to need to mortgage their home or sell their firstborn child or something like that. I'm of course, speaking metaphorically here, but something's going to be very expensive. I've kind of gathered through the grapevine that because you call your group a ministry, you're trying to do things at a reasonable rate. It's not like the first visit is going to probably put me out $5,000 or $10,000. Am I gathering that correctly?
3: Yes. Yeah, so Wellspring Health Ministries, you know, it is a nonprofit organization. And while, yes, we do have bills to pay, our main goal is not to make money off of the people we're trying to help. So we try to keep prices and everything very reasonable. And we want to teach our clients how they can be healthy on their own, where they don't need to be continuously coming back for doctor's appointments, but that they can have all the skills that they need to help them family.
2: So your goal is not to have 1,000 people that are calling you every week and saying, you know, Laura, what do I shop for this week? Or what's the herb of the week that you're recommending? But to basically put yourself out of business with a given person. You want to help educate them so that they don't need to be calling you so frequently. Am I hearing that right?
3: Yes.
2: Okay, good, good. So we like this vision. I like what I hear of the business model. And for those wondering whether this is a paid program, no. I met Dr. Harris at a medical convention. We were both there. I actually was one of the presenters and just realized that she was doing some exciting things that would be of interest to you folks on American Indian and Alaska Native Living. So I don't even know her pricing structure. So don't call me and complain that it was cheaper than you thought and you're afraid that this nice doctor of natural medicine is going to go out of business and not be able to help people. Anyway, back to sleep. Dr. Laura, you were talking about a sleep routine. I'm such a believer in this. I have a real routine before I go to sleep. I know that helps my body to wind down. Other folks have heard that message and they say, hey, yeah, I've got a routine, but I go to bed and I'm just laying there for maybe hours. What other kind of strategies do you share with your clients that seem to make a difference with sleep?
3: So some other things would be exercise. You know, if they're exercising during the day, that plays a role in their sleep at night, as well as sun exposure. So it's amazing because the human body is not a bunch of isolated puzzle pieces that are all separate from one another. Everything that we do plays a role in every other area of our health. And so making sure that you are physically active during the day, that you're getting exercise, getting fresh air, some clients are lacking that. And so as they incorporate that more into their routine, they sleep better. And that could be as simple as going for a walk. For those who are still struggling to sleep, then there are even some herbal recommendations that may be beneficial to them that we discuss. And they can drink a nice sleepy tea, as we call it, before they go to bed. And sometimes that'll also help to calm them for sleep.
2: So tell us a little bit more about these herbs. What kind of herbs do you find helpful for your clients as far as being sleep inducing?
3: So there's a variety of herbs that are good for sleep. Some of the well-known ones would be chamomile or lavender, but there are some others such as catnip, lemon balm, hops that help with sleep as well as valerian root. It's probably the strongest one. And so depending on the level of difficulty that the individual is having with sleep, we will do a few or more of those herbs mixed together.
2: Now, you and I were speaking off air during the break about how stress can compound sleep problems. And I know as we were speaking in general on air, you were telling us, Dr. Harris, that that is one of the areas where you often explore with people, trying to help them deal with stressors in their life. Do you have kind of some typical way that you'd work with a client as far as evaluating stress and then making a difference in that department?
3: So as we sit down and as I talk with the client, you know, that's one of those things that don't always come out in a first session. But I try to ask about things that might be causing them anxiety or causing stress. And it is amazing to me how many individuals do struggle with anxiety or stress in their lives. And we're all prone to it. And it's one of those things that you're not going to be able to escape from, but having tools that will help better manage that stress, or even talking through it and getting a new outlook on different situations that may help give a different perspective on how to handle problems. You know, sometimes it's good to have someone that you can talk to and work things out, as well as making sure that you are, again, it goes back to lifestyle, incorporating different habits that will help make you stronger to deal with stress as well.
2: You talked about exercise in relation to sleep. And one of the things that I've heard a number of people that dive deeply into the mental health arena emphasize is just how important physical activity is when it comes to mental health and dealing with stress. Tell us, Dr. Harris, if someone is listening today, they're maybe not doing much in the way of physical activity. Is there a simple way that you would be comfortable starting with someone, or do you, you know, have more concern, especially in certain people, that exercise might be dangerous? Because, I mean, that's one of the questions we sometimes get. You know, someone says, well, I have heart conditions, and how do I know what I can do, what I can't do?
3: Well, each listener does need to follow the recommendations of their physician. But I would say, generally speaking, something as simple as walking is so beneficial. So a lot of us may think that in order to qualify as exercise, we need to be in the gym every day for an hour doing multiple workouts and repetitions. And while that is good in its place, walking, as simple as it is beneficial because you're using multiple muscles. You know, you're working up your heart rate. You're outside in the fresh air. So you're getting extra oxygen and practicing deep breathing. You could be getting sunshine. And it doesn't even have to be a mile long walk. I've had some clients who have difficulty just walking down the block. And so I've actually had clients that I'll tell them, you know, walk to your neighbor's house and back. Whatever that distance is that you can do, start there and then gradually work up to where you can do more. And as they practice that and as they work at that, they're able to increase their tolerance. They get stronger. It helps them with balance. It helps them with their mood. And they're able to go a little more until maybe you are able to walk longer distances in one setting.
2: I love the practical approach, meeting people where they're at, trying to help them build on what abilities they have. And I know you take this same approach as you deal with conditions, medical conditions, and folks are reaching out to you for those. We've got to step away just briefly, Dr. Harris. For those of you joining us today on American Indian and Alaska Native Living, Dr. Harris is staying by. We've got a lot more material, things that you want to take advantage of. We're going to talk also about some free resources that can make a difference for you. Don't go away. We'll be back with more on this edition of American Indian and Alaska Native Living. I'm Dr. David DeRose.
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2: Welcome back to American Indian and Alaska Native Living. We're in the second half of today's show with Dr. Laura Harris. I promised you some free materials that Dr. Harris is she's partnering with us, with American Indian and Alaska Native Living, and one of our sister organizations that we call Timeless Healing Insights. Dr. Laura, you've been doing some interesting things in community venues. You'll be out at health fairs and other things. And you and I were speaking a bit off air how sometimes folks, so like maybe some of our listeners, they'll say, well, I don't know that I want to call this woman, and I don't know that I want to start paying for individual counseling lessons. Tell us what you've been doing lately in some of those situations.
3: Yeah, so as you said, we do volunteer and we help out at different health fairs where we offer health checks and we give out information. And I have found individuals who they want to know more. They want to learn simple things that they can do to improve their health, but they're afraid of jumping into the deep end. They don't want to make a full commitment.

0: in September of 2023 who have joined with us at Timeless Healing Insights as a community partner. 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How do they connect with your specific site? You have an individual website for the program, right?
1: Yes. So they would go to timelesshealinginsights.org/30days/Wellspring. And that would bring them to the landing page where they could sign up for videos as well as find my contact information on there as well.
0: Okay. 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And that will take you to the free 30-day program, especially designed for diabetes and high blood pressure. But we'll also connect you with Laura and her team. Laura, let's talk a little bit about diabetes and high blood pressure, because sure, some folks may want to go through the free program, but you and I both know all kinds of great resources out there, free resources, but there's a percentage of people have tremendous results with those free things, but other folks say, hey, I tried all this, what can I do? And you have some of those people contacting you. What are some of the neglected things that you're seeing? Let's talk about high blood pressure first. Some of the things that are really powerful to help people lower their blood pressure naturally that are often not on the radar screen.
1: So a big part of that is drinking water and being properly hydrated. That definitely plays a large role in high blood pressure, as it helps with blood flow and things like that. And another thing, kind of going back again, as we were talking earlier about exercise, I actually had an individual I was working with one time who had very high blood pressure, and she wasn't sure what had been causing it. It was up in the 190s, you know, over 100, and she was, you know, nervous about it. And one of the things that I told her was go for a walk, go for a hike. And she didn't believe that it could be that simple. So I actually took her with me on a hike.
0: Wow.
1: And I brought a stethoscope and a blood pressure cuff with me, and we checked her blood pressure at the car before we went on this hike. And we, because she was good at walking, she just didn't believe that it would help. And we went on this 5-mile, fairly level terrain hike, and got back to the car and checked her blood pressure again. And it had come down from like 180 something, the top number, down to like 123.
0: Wow.
1: And her bottom number was back in the 70s. So it brought her almost back to textbook perfect. And she was amazed at how that exercise had made a difference. So again, it all ties together.
0: And that's one of the things that's so beautiful about tailoring things based on individuals, and why I'm always glad to meet people like Dr. Harris. Because honestly, you know, there might be some other people who that exercise wouldn't have been that impactful in that single episode. But, you know, you're evaluating the person, what kind of risk factors they have, and you had a good clinical impression that this was going to be a especially powerful strategy for her, right?
1: Yes.
0: Yeah, that's
1: definitely.
0: That's great. So let's talk about a few other things, because, you know, you talked about water And many of my listeners, they've heard

0: heard us speak about hemorheology or blood fluidity. And, you know, some people say, well, how is water going to lower blood pressure? But I thought you gave a great segue there when you talk about blood flow. And the way I like to explain it, you might have a way you like to do it, Dr. Harris, but I'll say, I mean, think about it this way. I mean, your heart is having to pump your blood through your circulatory system. The harder it is to pump that blood, the more pressure the heart has to generate. So if your blood fluidity is not good, just intuitively you think, well, boy, my heart is going to have to generate more pressure to circulate that blood. I don't know if that seems to work with your audience or if there's a way that you like to describe that when you're educating patients.
1: No, I think you described it very well. I describe it in a similar way. And water is a great way to help make that blood flow better and make it a little easier on your heart as it pumps it through your body.
0: So let's say someone's checked those boxes. They say, hey, Dr. Laura, I'm exercising every day and you know, I've got a great exercise program. I'm drinking a gallon of water every day, whatever water you think is the best. And I'm checking all the boxes, but my blood pressure's still 170 over 100. I mean, what else can I do naturally? What else would be on that list for you?
1: Well, we would look at nutrition as well, you know, and what kind of foods they're getting. There are foods that help with blood pressure, and you want to be getting nutrient-rich foods, a lot of plant-based foods, low salt, you know, low oil foods. And then we go back to stress. I've had some individuals, I had one client that I worked with that no matter what natural lifestyle thing we threw at her, her blood pressure would not come down.
0: Wow.
1: Until we were able to sit down while doing a hydrotherapy session. And I just asked her to tell me her life story. And she was able to get some things off of her chest that her blood pressure miraculously came down.
0: Wow.
1: Just by being able to share some of the difficulties that she had been going through. So I always encourage clients as well to kind of examine the things in their life that might be giving a mental burden and to find ways to cope with that.
0: Now, you mentioned something called hydrotherapy. I've been very interested, as I've worked with people throughout Indian country, to hear different forms of hydrotherapy that have been used by First Nation peoples. Some folks may immediately think of something like the sweat lodge. And of course, it's more than just hydrotherapy, but you're using heat to induce changes in physiology. I'm not diminishing any of the other dimensions of a sweat lodge experience, but I remember talking with folks actually from New England, reading some native accounts of treatment with, wasn't a sweat lodge, but it was something similar, heating treatment, and then bringing people in the winter into, something similar, like sound like a sauna treatment, you know, from Scandinavia, where they're then going out in the snow or in the cold. So some of these hydrotherapy practices have a long tradition among indigenous peoples. Do you actually use those as a regular part of your treatment when people are coming to you in person?
1: Absolutely. Hydrotherapy is a form of treatment that is non-invasive. It is simple, but it is very therapeutic. And even sticking with the theme of high blood pressure, one of the best hydrotherapy treatments for that is a hot foot bath.
0: Mm.
1: And that just entails soaking your feet in a basin of hot water and wrapping yourself up with a blanket and allowing yourself to warm up and to sweat a bit. You know, that's kind of similar concept of using the heat to bring therapy. And a lot of individuals have the idea that for hydrotherapy to be done well, you need to go somewhere dedicated to that. But you can do it at home. If you have a basin or a bathtub, you know, you can soak your feet, you can put a blanket around your shoulders. And it's very good for relaxing, for detoxing, for lowering blood pressure. And there are many forms of treatments for many other things too.
0: So now, one of the rules of thumb that we've always used with these heating treatments, especially for people with diabetes or impaired sensation, is use a thermometer, never go above 104 degrees Fahrenheit. Is that still the best guideline in your clinical experience, or do you like to keep it even cooler than that if people have sensory problems?
1: No, nope, that is still a very good guideline, because if you have impaired sensation, you're more likely to be burned or injured from the water. But I have found that a lot of individuals don't have water thermometers at home. And so another good way to gauge is like you would with a baby bottle. You know, you can test the temperature of water on your wrist or inside your elbow and gain a better gauge of the temperature of the water that way. And just kind of gauge on the side of safety and not turn the faucet up to full blast or boil the water and put your feet directly in it.
0: Oh my, well, you're making me cringe. So I've heard too that, and you can correct me if I've not gotten this correctly, but you have hydrotherapy services there in Connecticut. I've also heard that you offer massage therapy. Is that true as well?
1: I do, yes. And that is another form of therapy that's very good for relaxing, for de-stressing, for improving circulation and overall well-being.
0: So we've got to step away briefly, just one more time. When I come back with Dr. Harris, we'll give you, again, probably some of the best ways to contact her. We've mentioned a lot of different things. We've given out multiple websites and phone numbers and emails. We'll try to simplify that all when we come back. If you want to just take a couple of things away, one website and one phone number, we'll maybe make it simple for you. And then we're going to actually ask Dr. Harris about some specific things that may really make the difference between success and failure for you. Stay tuned with us for this final segment. Coming up just a couple of minutes, Dr. David DeRose with Dr. Laura Harris. Stay tuned. We will be right back.
2: 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That's 1-800-775-4673. We'll be right back after this.
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0: Welcome back to our final segment of today's edition of American Indian and Alaska Native Living. Dr. Laura Harris is my guest. She is heading up an organization in New England that is making a difference for people who are seeking to change their lifestyles. She is a board-certified doctor of natural medicine with Wellspring Lifestyle. Dr. Harris, folks are, I think, energized by what you've been sharing. At least I have been. You've been talking about a lot of practical things. But I know there's some folks who are going to want to contact you, maybe take advantage of the free program that you mentioned. If you were just going to give them one single website where they can go, what would that be?
1: That would be wellspringlifestyle.org.
0: Okay, wellspringlifestyle.org. And that is your main website. People can connect with you, get your contact information. And you were really good earlier in the show to give a phone number for those who don't have good web access. I know that seems like a relatively small number, but in some places in Indian country, people may be listening on radio and don't have good internet capacity. What would that phone number be if they wanted to connect with you directly?
1: It'd be area code 860-543-5985.
0: Okay, 860-543-5985.
1: Yes.
0: Okay, perfect. So, Laura, we talked in the last segment as we were closing out that there's a lot of folks who've heard many of the messages that we've been giving today on air. Some of them just say, hey, it's not going to work for me. Just like the story you told about the woman who you were telling about the power of exercise to lower blood pressure, and it really took you almost literally taking her by the hand and walking with her for 5 miles, right, before she could see that that really made a difference for her. But speak to some of the other folks who might be tuning into today's radio broadcast, and they say, well, you know, I'm done. I mean, I'm past. I've missed out. I'm, you know, 40 years old, or I'm 60, or I'm 80, whatever. Maybe it's a magic age that they think they can't change, or maybe it's certain things in their life history, adversity they had, or maybe bad lifestyle decisions they made. Are there some people that should just turn off the radio right now or stop the podcast and just say, forget it? Or is there hope for everyone?
1: Absolutely not. There is hope for everyone who is willing and wants to make a change. The human body is amazing in its ability to adapt and regenerate when it's given the right tools. And it is possible, no matter what age you're at, as you start incorporating healthy lifestyle practices, your body will start to take those things and make changes that will benefit you in the long run.
0: So when we were off air, you were telling us a story, telling me a story about an individual that you met. You were speaking at a venue there in New England. And this woman, as I understood the story, came up to you kind of feeling like there wasn't any hope for her. At least that's the way she felt before she walked into your lecture. Tell us what happened in that interchange.
1: Yes. Yeah, so this woman is a very, very sweet individual who has a history of drug use and alcohol abuse in her younger years, and she had always been told by her doctors, even her mother, that she had fried her brain cells, that there was nothing she could do, that she was always going to have difficulties and never be able to amount to her full potential. And the lecture that I happened to be giving that day had to do with neuroplasticity and neurogenesis, which are fancy words to just talk about how the brain has the ability to grow new brain cells and rewire itself when we give it the appropriate tools to do so, which are some of the ones we've talked about today: nutrition and exercise, water, sunlight. And she came up to me after the lecture feeling hope and encouraged because she realized that these were practical things that she could do that were going to make a difference. And she was so excited. She said she was going home right then to get her dog and they were going for a walk that afternoon. And watching her journey as she's been incorporating simple things that she can do, making realistic goals for herself, she has absolutely transformed her health and her outlook on life. And it's really been amazing to see.
0: Well, I love that story. And I know there's a lot of other folks who are tuning in today, very likely, who have a similar experience. They don't see how lifestyle can make much of a difference for them. You've given us a number of examples where that has made a difference for people. But one area that I know there's often a lot of tension, and it's one we've touched on a number of times in today's show, but it's the area of diet and nutrition. And what I'm especially interested in, Dr. Harris, is when you work one-on-one with people, I mean, I've got a book out there that I co-authored, 30 Days to Natural Blood Pressure Control. We talk a lot about different dietary things that can lower blood pressure, but it's not a recipe book. we don't go home with folks and clean out their pantry, go shopping with them. What kind of things have you found that you need to do with clients that you're working with? Some of them who may not have much experience cooking, how do you help people improve their diet in a way that can really make a difference as far as their health?
1: So for some individuals, you know, to revamp their entire diet is too much to take on all at once. It's too overwhelming. And I think a lot of people get discouraged in just thinking of that big picture of, you know, it's just too much. I'm never going to get there. So for those individuals, I encourage them to, in a couple ways. One of them is to try and incorporate more variety into their diets. Mm-hmm. So, you know, eat more different kinds of fruits, try some new vegetables, maybe add some nuts. And as they look to incorporate more variety, they find themselves eating healthier foods. And the other is to start just making healthier substitutions. So maybe instead of if they're a snacker, you know, we know snacking's not the best habit, but taking people where they are, instead of snacking on cookies or potato chips, maybe they'll reach for an apple or some carrot sticks with hummus, just upgrading some of their current lifestyle habits to start seeing some of those gradual improvements. And some people do really well with that.
0: So the messaging that I'm hearing from you, Dr. Harris, is you're trying to point your clients in the direction of eating more of these whole plant foods and avoiding the refined, highly processed foods. Is that one of the themes that you find helps people with these lifestyle-related diseases?
1: Yes, definitely. We live in a very overprocessed society, and a lot of us have come to rely on quick fixes, if I can call them that, when it comes to nutrition. And my clients really feel a difference as they start incorporating more natural food, closer to the ground, as we would say.
0: Okay, fair enough. So we're in the home stretch as far as today's show. We've touched on a lot of important things, from helping people improve their performance to actually get their blood pressure numbers down to control stress better. I know we have nowhere near enough time to do any justice to the topic of weight control. A lot of folks gravitating to many of these new weight loss drugs that are out there, but already we're seeing a lot of people who are frustrated even with those options, people having complications from some of the medications. So is there anything, as you work with a large number of patients, both in public lectures and in one-on-one, do you find there's any ingredients that often kind of slip under the radar screen when it comes to being at an optimal weight?
1: As far as ingredients go, just anything that you find that is very processed, that's not as you would naturally find it. So you take a potato chip, for example. It's made with potatoes, which is a natural food substance, but we don't pull these crunchy, salty, oily things out of the ground. Mm-hmm. You know, so a lot of foods contain high amounts of salt, high amounts of oil, high amounts of sugars, and all of those things contribute to weight gain, contributes to diabetes, contributes to high blood pressure. They all kind of intertwine themselves. And so being mindful of those processed foods, just in general, seems to be beneficial as well as individuals lose weight. And then coupling that with drinking water, you know, and even as individuals try to up their water intake, they find they're drinking less high sugary caloric drinks. Mm-hmm. So that is beneficial. And then as they're walking, they're burning up extra calories, you know, try to avoid snacking and eating late at night. As they do all of those things together, many see a difference in their weight as well. And then their overall energy levels go along with that.
0: Well, Dr. Harris, I want to thank you so much for sharing not only your expertise, but your enthusiasm. It's been great to have you on today's edition of the broadcast.
1: I appreciate being here. It's been a pleasure.
0: Before we run, one last time, if folks want to connect with you, how's the best way to do it?
1: Via the website at wellspringlifestyle.org or by calling me at 860-543-5985.
0: And so one more time, if you're wanting to connect with Dr. Harris, by phone, 860-543-5985 or on the web, wellspringlifestyle.org. Well, that's all for today. I'm Dr. David DeRose, thanking you for joining us on today's program. Hopefully you've heard things that will make a difference in your life. As always, I am Dr. DeRose, wishing you the very best of health.
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13: SRN News, I'm Mary Rose. British police arrested several men on suspicion of terrorism and explosive charges Sunday near an airbase the U.S. military has been using to facilitate strikes on Iran. President Trump was asked about the arrest on Sunday.
14: The arrest in the U.K. was fantastic. Working with Britain, it was an amazing job. We had them under investigation. They were looking to do big damage to our force.
13: A growing debate over academic standards is putting the University of California under scrutiny, correspondent Richard Boyd reports.
15: More than 2,000 UC faculty members have signed letters raising concerns about students' math and reasoning skills since SAT and ACT scores were dropped from admissions. Remedial courses are reportedly increasing as regents consider bringing testing back. Critics say the current system relies too heavily on grades and short essays and argue that California must restore academic rigor if its universities are to remain excellent. Richard Boyd reporting.
13: A new survey finds most Americans believe the rule of law is weaker today than it was a decade ago.
16: 56% said the rule of law has declined compared with 14% who said it's stronger. Democrats were more likely to blame Donald Trump, while Republicans more often cited election reforms. Some analysts argue the deeper problem is cultural, declining respect for law, accountability, and truth across American society. Ron Taylor reporting.
13: Thousands of flights have been disrupted as a powerful nor'easter slams the East Coast. The National Weather Service says the slow-moving storm is expected to dump more heavy rain and create dangerous surf conditions from Jersey to New England. This is SRN News. Does your child have a chatbot for a friend? Correspondent Michael Harrington reports.
17: A new study of teenagers in the U.S., U.K., India, and eight other countries finds that one-third of them have an AI companion. The same survey also reveals that adolescents have fewer friendships amongst actual human beings than ever before. Meanwhile, 40% of the teens who participated in the poll say they're not fully confident that there is any adult in their life that has a genuine interest in listening to them. Michael Harrington reporting.
13: The Supreme Court will not intervene in a custody dispute over a child who was born after a surrogate mother refused a California couple's wishes to have an abortion. Justice Elena Kagan denied the request from Makena West, who was seeking conservatorship over the baby boy she gave birth to in Texas. Multiple courts have rejected West's efforts to have a say in the treatment of the child who was born with a heart condition. This is SRN News. A popular type of weight loss drug may be causing problems with people's eyesight.
18: Millions of Americans are on weight loss drugs, but now some are filing a lawsuit against the companies of GLP-1 drugs, claiming they were not warned of a rare type of sudden vision loss as a side effect. Common Spirit St. Anthony North Hospital CMO Dr. Crystal Tamara specializes in weight loss medicine.
19: When we have rapid changes in blood sugar in people who have type 2 diabetes, which we use these medications for, that they can have issues with blurry vision or even an increase in something called diabetic retinopathy.
18: She says there is a small risk of sudden permanent vision loss, but overall the benefits continue to outweigh the risk. And I'm Scott Pringle.
13: Dog owners may live a longer life. Research published by the American Association says dog ownership is tied to a 24% drop in all causes of death for the general population. More details at srnnews.com.
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21: God calls you to do it. I can't do it. Why? Because I have no money. God says the silver and the gold are mine. I own the cattle on a thousand hills. Well, I can't do it because I don't have the experience. Nehemiah was a butler, not a builder, and yet he rebuilt the walls of Jerusalem. The job is just too big, except, of course, God brought down the walls of Jericho, and all Joshua had to do was walk around the city and shout. Clearly, God has the tools. Even Moses tried to avoid a task by telling God that he didn't speak well enough to occupy an important position. God answered and said in Exodus chapter 4, "Who has made man's mouth? I will be with your mouth and teach you what you shall say," before telling him that Aaron would be his spokesperson. Don't make excuses. If God calls you, he will certainly equip you. I'm John Bradshaw for It Is Written.

0: What is truth? Ever since humans have existed, we've been searching for truth. Today, it's popular to believe that there is no absolute truth. Today's question, how can a person gain eternal life?
1: I believe my soul is energy in the universe, and that'll put more energy in the universe, probably make a new world somewhere else.
2: I believe in afterlife, so what can I say? I'm coming back as a cat.
3: God's very forgiving and loving, but if you keep walking your own way, I don't think you're saved.
0: Jesus Christ said, "For this reason I came into the world to testify to truth." God's word has absolute truth. Here's what the scriptures say. 1 John 5 says, "God has given us eternal life, and this life is in his Son. He who has the Son has life. He who does not have the Son of God does not have life." For more of God's truth, visit BibleStudies.com, a public service of the Seventh-day Adventist Church.

You're in a packed parking lot, trying to find a spot. Nothing's opening up. Finally see one, get your blinker on, and before you know it, somebody zips right in right when you were about to park. Frustration. Or maybe it's worse. Maybe the foundation of your marriage has been rocked to the core. There's anger, there's bitterness, there's betrayal. Anger happens. It boils up in us, and sometimes we feel like we can't contain it. Sometimes we don't want to. The Bible talks a lot about anger. There's a passage in Ecclesiastes that says there's a time for everything, a season for everything under the heavens, a time to love and a time to hate or be angry. But staying in a place of anger does nothing for us. It only harms us. I think about people in history like Dr. Martin Luther King Jr. or Gandhi, people who've endured the harshest criticism possible, but yet were able to respond in love versus hate. Dr. Martin Luther King Jr. once said, "Darkness can't drive out darkness. Only light can do that. Hate can't drive out hate. Only love can do that." It's not easy. But we can do all things through Christ who gives us strength. And maybe that's the beauty of it. Maybe we can't do it on our own, but we've got somebody who's there to help us. Because God is for us, and God is for you.

0: summer of 1846, my sister Sarah, James White, sister Ashley, and I visited Elder Joseph Bates and his wife Prudy in Fairhaven, Massachusetts. At this time, war raged between the United States and Mexico, and confusion raged in my mind.
1: Then doesn't it seem reasonable that God wants us to keep the fourth commandment? Doesn't that seem like clear sailing to you?
2: Now, Joseph, don't run it into the ground.
3: It's all right, Sister Bates. Your husband really believes what he's saying. We're not offended. Are we, ladies?
4: No, of course not.
5: Oh, we wouldn't think of it.
6: How could we be? Captain Bates is really very gentle.
5: But does it really matter that we celebrate Sunday as the Sabbath rather than Saturday? After all, we've been doing it for centuries.
1: Yes, but by whose command, Sister Sarah? Not God's. Box your compass straight on that.
6: I hope you'll forgive me, Brother Bates. But it seems to me that you're emphasizing the fourth commandment more than the other nine.
1: I fear you're like a sail rope snagged on a cleat, Sister Ellen. It's going to take a lot of work by this old sailor to get you untangled. No

0: More tangled than you, Brother Bates. You've said Ellen's visions are the product of a weakened body and an overexcited imagination. But both the Old Testament prophet Joel and the Apostle Paul in the New Testament speak of the gifts of the Spirit, prophecy being among them.
1: Now, son, as I said when I first heard Sister Ellen speak this spring, I'm a doubting Thomas. I've seen nothing in these manifestations that are contradictory to our beliefs, but
2: how can you suspect Ellen of untruth?
1: Oh, I've never said that, Sister Ashley. I'm just not able to accept that God speaks to us in this way. Sister Ellen, it's obvious to me that you are sincere, and your conduct is unexceptionable.
3: I assure you all, Joseph has never cast the least doubt on Sister Ellen's character or Christian experience.
4: Your husband has been as kind as a father to me, Sister Bates.
0: That's true. And I must admit your arguments are strong, Elder Bates.
4: It just seems to me that holding Saturday as Sabbath is more Jewish than Christian.
2: I think so, too.
5: When did you decide that Saturday is the Sabbath, Elder Bates?
3: Let me pour all of you another glass of milk. You're in for a long story.
1: Why, Prudy, am I really such a windbag on the subject? Don't worry, girls, I'll make it short.
3: I'll just wait in the parlor.
1: Prudy hasn't accepted the Sabbath yet either. Well, it started in Washington, New Hampshire, when Mrs. Rachel Oakes... Frederick Wheeler went away from that outspoken Seventh-day Baptist woman with much to think about. Not long after, he kept his first true Sabbath and preached it, too.
4: But the Seventh-day Baptists rejected Adventism completely.
1: True, but that doesn't make the commandment any less binding. After I read T.M. Preble's article in March of 1845, I was convinced of the Sabbath truth.
0: Did you begin keeping the Saturday Sabbath right away?
1: Oh, no. I worried about what my family and friends would think and how I'd make a living. But I soon decided I had to follow my conviction.
5: It must have been hard keeping the seventh day all alone.
1: Yes, and that's why when I heard about a group of Sabbath keepers in New Hampshire, I decided to visit them. I didn't have any money to speak of, and had to travel part of the way by foot.
2: Was it worth the trip?
1: Oh, yes. I contacted Elder Wheeler first. Then I talked to other Adventists who had accepted the Seventh-day Sabbath.
4: And you were encouraged to continue keeping the seventh day?
1: Yes, I was. We studied the Bible thoroughly on the subject, and when I set my course for home, I was determined to spread the word that the seventh day is the Sabbath of the Lord.
0: Your story has been very informative. You've given us a lot to think about.
1: As soon as my pamphlet on the Sabbath is ready, I'll give you a copy to study.
4: Thank you.
1: And now, I think we'd better say goodnight. Prudy there in the parlor is looking as heavy-eyed as a deckhand on the four-bell watch.
6: James left for West Island to visit with Brother Hall for a few days, while Sarah, Sister Ashley, and I stayed at Brother Herman Gurney's boarding house.
7: I say, ladies, why don't we take a boat over to West Island and visit the Halls?
4: Yes, let's.
7: My, that was a quick yes, Sister Harmon. Why is it I don't think it's the Halls you're so anxious to see?
4: Well, of course I'd like to see the Halls. It's just... it's been several days since I've seen James. We are to be married soon, you know.
2: Now stop teasing the girl, Brother Gurney. We'd all like to go to the island, I'm sure.
7: All right, Sister Ashley. I'll come home from the blacksmith shop at noon, and we can leave right after we eat. Smells good. Especially after a morning of beating out wagon wheel rims. Where's Sister Ellen? Is she ready to leave for the island?
5: I'm afraid we can't go this afternoon, Brother Gurney. Ellen is sick.
7: Well, I'll go back to work after dinner and come back here, say, 3 o'clock. We'll see how she is then.
5: Oh, all right, but I don't think she's going to get well enough in such a short time.
7: Is Sister Ellen any better, Sister Sarah?
5: I'm sorry, there's been no improvement at all.
7: Well, is there any other reason not to go?
5: Why, no.
7: Then let's pray for her to be healed.
6: In less than 10 minutes, I was dressing for the voyage. We hurried down to the little boat and were soon sailing down the river toward Buzzard's Bay and the island.
7: We've rounded the point, ladies. Now we must come about to put us on a northerly tack.
2: Clouds are getting very dark. Will we have a storm?
7: Well, it doesn't look good, Sister Ashley.
4: What can we do?
7: I'll fly the mizzen sail along with the jib to pick up the northwest wind. Maybe it'll get us to the West Island dock before the storm gets too bad. Danger! The wind's blowing salt spray into my eyes, and I can't see to steer. I can't control the boat at all. But there goes the mainsail. I only hope our jib keeps our bow above the waves.
4: Will we drown? Isn't there anything we can do?
7: I'll throw out the anchor so we don't get smashed against the rocks. You ladies kneel down in the bottom of the boat. Stay as low as you can.
4: Oh, Lord, save us. Save us as you saved your disciples on Galilee. Oh, glory. Glory. Glory.
5: Ellen's going into vision.
6: The waves washed over the sides of the boat, and the wind shrieked. But suddenly, all was muted. As I went into vision, a beautiful light filled the darkness, and I heard a voice.
8: Fear not, for you and your companions are safe. Before God would let you perish, he would dry up every drop of water in the ocean. Your work is just beginning. Fear not.
9: The bow is plunging into the waves. It's filling with water. We're going to sink.
4: Don't be afraid, Sister.

0: Wake up! 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There's a boat in trouble!
1: What's the matter, Janie? Did you have a bad dream?
0: No, Papa. I couldn't sleep because the thunder was so loud. I got out of bed and ran over to the window. And there was this big flash of lightning. And that's when I saw the boat.
2: Can it be? Oh, if anyone's out there tonight, they're really in trouble.
1: You're right, Janie girl. I'll take the rowboat and try to save those people. Maddie, you'd better put some soup on to heat.
2: I'm already on my way, Hiram.
3: Listen! I hear surf breaking!
4: We must be very near land.
0: There's a light!
3: It must be the Shermans! They're the only other family on the island.
4: Over there! Isn't that a lantern bobbing up and down?
5: Let's yell! Help!
3: Over here!
6: I'm coming! I see you! Catch this rope!
3: I've got it! I'll pull you to us! Only a little more. There! Oh, Mr. Sherman! Well, bless you! You're the answer to prayer.

armed men rowed us to shore, where Mrs. Sherman had hot food and warm, dry clothes for us. Detractors charged that my visions were caused by mesmerism. But what chance was there in that violent storm for anyone to mesmerize me?

0: 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We'll sing and shout the victory. Yeah, we'll sing. No more shame, no more struggle. No more walking through the valley of the shadow. No cancer, no depression. No unanswered questions. No more searching, for we will see your glory. We will see the glory of your face. We will see your glory. One day, lift your eyes. One day.
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2: Chapter 35, Aims of the Papacy.
3: Romanism is now regarded by Protestants with far greater favor than in former years. In those countries where Catholicism is not in the ascendancy, and the papists are taking a conciliatory course in order to gain influence, there is an increasing indifference concerning the doctrines that separate the Reformed churches from the papal hierarchy. The opinion is gaining ground that, after all, we do not differ so widely upon vital points as has been supposed, and that a little concession on our part will bring us into a better understanding with Rome. The time was when Protestants placed a high value upon the liberty of conscience which had been so dearly purchased. They taught their children to abhor popery and held that to seek harmony with Rome would be disloyalty to God. But how widely different are the sentiments now expressed. The defenders of the papacy declare that the church has been maligned, and the Protestant world are inclined to accept the statement. Many urge that it is unjust to judge the church of today by the abominations and absurdities that marked her reign during the centuries of ignorance and darkness. They excuse her horrible cruelty as the result of the barbarism of the times, and plead that the influence of modern civilization has changed her sentiments. Have these persons forgotten the claim of infallibility put forth for 800 years by this haughty power? So far from being relinquished, this claim was affirmed in the 19th century with greater positiveness than ever before. As Rome asserts that the church never erred, nor will it, according to the scriptures, ever err. John L. von Mosheim, in Institutes of Ecclesiastical History, Book 3, Century 11, Part 2, Chapter 2, Section 9, Note 17. How can she renounce the principles which governed her course in past ages? The papal church will never relinquish her claim to infallibility. All that she has done in her persecution of those who reject her dogmas, she holds to be right. And would she not repeat the same acts should the opportunity be presented? Let the restraints now imposed by secular governments be removed and Rome be reinstated in her former power, and there would speedily be a revival of her tyranny and persecution. A well-known writer speaks thus of the attitude of the papal hierarchy as regards freedom of conscience, and of the perils which especially threaten the United States from the success of her policy.